0: Holy Angels in Chagrin Falls, Ohio. Tomorrow, we will be at St. Michael Catholic Church in Independence, Ohio from 6:30 to 9. And then finally, St. Susanna down in Mason, Ohio from 7 to 9 at St. Susanna. I've been there before. Awesome parish. Looking forward to coming back. But tonight, my friends, Church of the Holy Angels in Chagrin Falls, Ohio from 7 until 9 tonight. If you want to catch me and Dr. Peter, so far the tour has been going very well. And I look forward to hopefully seeing you, meeting members of the EWTN Radio family. All right. You are a priest forever. Our topic today, in honor of St. John Vianney, the cure to ours. And would love to hear from you today. Maybe you're inspired by St. John Vianney, or just want to, give a shout out to your priest at your parish, who's a father in your parish family. 833-288-EWTN. That's 833-288-3986. So St. John Vianney was born on May 8th, 1786 in a small town near Lyon in France. And his parents were devout Catholics and instilled in him at a young age a strong and unwavering commitment to his faith. You know, I think this is one of the things that we can learn from the family of St. John Vianney, you know, instilling the faith in our children, not just sending them off to Catholic school, which is great and all that stuff, but we parents have to live the faith. They need to see that faith being lived out in us, to see that it's real, that they need to see that the faith is about deepening a relationship of love and intimacy with Jesus. I think that's the most crucial thing. Instead of, you know, teaching them the faith like a subject in school, they're going to treat it like that. But when you introduce Jesus as a relationship of deepening love and intimacy that is going to continue for your entire life, whole way of approaching what our faith is all about. So I think that's a beautiful lesson that the parents of St. John Vianney taught him when he was young. And I think from that example and from being such devout Catholics, he had a desire to become a priest. But, you know, they were poor, and he had to overcome, you know, some meager schooling that he had as a child, did not prepare him for life in the seminary. He also had to overcome the reluctance of the bishops when he saw that, you know, he wanted to be a priest. He had a beautiful heart and desire for the priesthood, but they questioned his abilities, you know, academically, to be able to handle the rigors and the challenges of seminary at that time, especially learning Latin, you know. So that was a struggle. Again, a beautiful lesson for us. You know, God may give us a heart for something, but we have to assess, do we have the skills? Do we have the ability? You know, and sometimes others may discourage us, but if God wants it to happen, God will give us everything we need in order for that to happen. It doesn't mean that we're not going to struggle. It doesn't mean that we don't have to work hard. Of course we do. But it's through that work and through that effort and through that struggle and through that toil that God is able to work through all of that and through all of us. So St. John Vianney, whose feast day is today, and our topic is You Are a Priest Forever, looking at the priest as a man, as a husband, and a father. Would love to share your thoughts on the priesthood. 833-288-EWTN. That's 833-288-3986. So grateful to the people who have come out to see Dr. Marcus, Peter, and I on this tour. Also grateful to the people who bring you this show every day. I'm talking about Michael McCall and Pedro Quiles, who help us out on social media. Matt Gabisky, who'll be screening your calls today. And our producer, the man himself, Ace McKay. Ace, how goes it today?
1: It's going good, man. I love this topic when we talk about just saying yes when God has given us a passion for something, because I think sometimes or oftentimes other people's fears, well, why would you want to do that? Well, have you thought about this? Well, we don't know the road in which we're going to go. And again, when we say yes, it's never straight. It's always, you know, up and down. But that's us trusting in God, because as we go through that, we watch how he provides. We watch how he gives us certain giftings or skills or whatever it may be. Or what I love is other people that he's also been farming and ready to, you know, to cultivate this harvest together. And rather than us having to reinvent the wheel, we get to come together as a community for the equal passion.
0: Yeah, and that's it. We're all part of that body of Christ, right? And I think that's what St. John Vianney did so well, bringing people together, you know, as a family. And if you've ever been to ours, it's a tiny place, you know, and it's just like, wow, this great priest exercises priesthood here in the country, mm-hmm. almost like in the middle of nowhere, you know. But I always love going there. It's just so peaceful. And you get to see where he lived and how simply he lived. For him, it was all about the priest. And I'd love, you know, to maybe return to that spirit of St. John Vianney again. You know, with all these mergers and clustering of parishes and all this stuff, I think priests are being pulled in all kinds of directions, a little bit stressful, and sometimes the administrative stuff gets in the way. And, you know, I don't think they're ordained priests to push paper. I think they're ordained priests to serve the people of God. And so I think if we can find ways to make life simpler, mm-hmm. I think they're able to exercise the priesthood with more of the passion and fidelity and the simplicity, really, of St. John Vianney.
1: Yeah. Well, and I think, too, the thing is, when we're discerning any kind of level of our lives, if God has put something in us and we're like, I don't know where this is coming from, you immediately go to that conversation with God and ask him, Lord, is this you or is this my own agenda? So that as you pursue forward, you know he's going to provide. And if you don't know it, you'll watch him work.
0: Yeah, that's right. You know, so many men that I talk to that are discerning priesthood, you know, have to learn how to listen to God's voice. And it's hard to do that in this culture today with all this social media and technology and AI. But, you know, but God speaks in the depths of our hearts. We have to learn how to listen to him.
1: Amen.
0: All right. You are a priest forever in honor of St. John Vianney today. If you've been inspired by St. John Vianney, just want to talk about your priest, give us a call. 833-288-3986.
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3: 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I'm Montse Alvarado with some great news. 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

days ago was talking about the last couple of years of Prince's life. I was talking about, you know how we all have sometimes those moments where we wake up at like 3 o'clock in the morning or like, all right, Lord, what are you trying to say to me? What's going on here? They said in this article that he literally had started living like a 3 hours of sleep lifestyle because that 2 to 4 window was where he was the most creative, which I think any of us that have a creative nugget, you write a poem, you write a song, you write a homily, whatever, in the middle of the night because it comes in weird times. But he also was on that place where he was being so creative. He had tons of music coming out of him, but he had very

0: oh, that's awesome. And then I'll just grab my phone and just like record something into it so I won't forget because, you know, and that's awesome. But most of the time what happens is people will tell me, oh, Deacon, I, you know, I couldn't sleep. And so I turn on EWTN and there you were, like at 3 o'clock in the morning. I'm like, wow, I'm the cure for insomnia.
1: There
0: like,
1: you go. Know. You just lullabied me right back into slumber.
0: Yep. So if you ever have a cure for insomnia, just turn on Deacon Harold and Mill and I to EWTN and you'll go right back to sleep.
1: You have those restless kids. All right, kids, we're putting on Deacon.
0: Yeah, yeah. There you go. I'm Deacon Harold Burke. Service listening to Beacon of Truth. And today's the feast day of the one of the great priests of the church, St. John Vianney, also known as the Cure to Ours. And the show's topic is You Are a Priest Forever. Talking about the priest as man, as husband, as father. If you want to share some thoughts about the priesthood, maybe you want to honor a priest that's in your parish who's been a wonderful father to your parish family. Maybe you've been inspired by a priest when you were younger. Maybe you've just been inspired by St. John Vianney. Maybe he's one of your patron saints or a great intercessor for you. Would love to hear from you today. Give us a call, 833-288-EWTN. 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
1: Looking forward to the wisdoms of Mother Angelica. 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
0: All right, you are a priest forever. 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
2: Hi.
0: Hello, great to hear from you.
2: What's that?
0: Oh, it's great to hear from you. Thank you.
2: Oh, thank you. Great to be on. My question was just what you were talking about earlier about priests. And there's been a few cases where I've seen very elderly priests, and they cut at the end of their lives. I don't know. I just feel like sometimes it's possible. I don't know. I could be wrong, but they just seem kind of alone. And even there's some cases even where like a priest has said to me, kind of like, "Oh, hopefully Father Larry's making the rent this month," or comments like that. And I don't know. What is the process for them being taken care of? I feel like with their lives, they should be really put up on a pedestal for the end of their lives, and there should be so many people around them. And how does that work?
0: So it works a little differently from diocesan priests or from priests that are part of a religious order. So for a diocesan priest, they get paid, of course, by the diocese, but they don't get paid very much. You know, very, very simple, meager, and they have a retirement fund. And so when they retire, you know, they usually have like a house or a place to rent, or maybe they move into a retirement community and live out the rest of their priesthood there. And this is why, for example, on those times of the year when the diocese asks for support for priests, usually there's a collection that goes to priest retirement funds, you know, that help out priests that have spent their entire lives serving the church. And now when they're elderly now, it's time for the church to help support them. You know, so that's why these things are important. But usually the diocese helps to support the priests. But a lot of times the priests will set up their own kind of retirement funds as well, and they kind of manage it from there. In a religious order, the priest doesn't own anything. Everything is held in common. And so, for example, Father Brian Malady of Happy Memory, one of my good friends and spiritual director at EWTN for many, many years. And we used to be one of the hosts of Open Line, as a matter of fact, on EWTN Radio. When he was ill, he was living in Portland. In fact, the last time I saw him in person was the day before he left.

0: have to go to the retirement community for his religious order, the Dominicans, which is in the Oakland, California area. So some religious orders have a place where the elderly, retired, or even ill members of the communities will go, and that's where they go there, and that's where they're taken care of, either by professional care or by other members of the community as well. But it's not just older priests that get lonely. I mean, with the quote unquote shortage of priests. I put it in air quotes because I think God is calling lots of men to the priesthood, but not many of them are responding, you know, order coming in later. We're seeing an influx of later vocations now. But I've had the great honor and privilege of staying with priests all around the country when I travel. And a lot of them live alone, you know, and some of them have pets, you know, a dog or a cat or something like that to keep them company. And so they do get lonely, you know. And I think that's something that we need to address. Now, one of the most creative ways I've seen, especially with these clustering and merging of parishes, I forget which diocese it was, but the priests were living in a common rectory, but they were going out to the different churches they were assigned to as pastors and associates. But when they came back, instead of going to a rectory at that church, they came back and lived together as a community. I thought that was an awesome, awesome idea. But for the elderly priests, you know, part of their pay that they get goes into a retirement fund, into like a pension fund. And it gets very meager. But priests dedicate themselves because of their love of Christ. They dedicate themselves to the church and live very simple retirements. I even know parishioners who have offered vacation homes to the priests, you know, to live there for a while, or, you know, have offered to help take care of priests in their old age. So, I mean, the church is so, and the people of God are so incredibly generous when it comes to our priests. So so that's what I would say, Rose.
1: So it seems like, in your opinion, it seems like most of them are pretty well taken care of by community.
0: Well, it depends, you know. It depends on the community. It depends on, you know, sometimes geographically, where a priest is, depends on his relationship that he's had at the parish with parishioners, because, you know, sometimes priests will be at a place for a while, they move to another parish, and it depends on the relationships they have with that community. But as far as the diocese, and the diocese has retirement funds where they take care of the priest. But again, and I know many priests may have other sources of income too, like they may write articles or other things to supplement some of the income that they have for priests and put that toward their retirement. But typically dioceses have retirement funds for the priests. Just like if you work at a job, you get a 401k kind of thing. Dioceses are set up to have that kind of thing for priests too. Again, the level of how much is contributed depends on where the diocese is.
1: Right, right. Well, that's good to know.
0: Yeah, so, you know, I think we need to do what we can to support our priests, and if they, you know, and inviting priests over to their house for dinner, you know, or something like that, I think would be a great way to break some of the loneliness that I think that some priests are experiencing, especially priests that are out in the furthest ends of a diocese, you know, but they don't really see other priests very much because they're serving in rural areas and maybe have two or three, maybe even four parishes in the area, and they're just driving from parish to parish to parish, or from a parish to a mission, and, you know, they just don't have much interaction with their brother priest. So I think that you know, bishops can find creative ways to help build and form a sense of community among the priests, so they don't get lonely or don't get burned out, so they continue to serve the people of God in the way that Christ has called them to. But thank you, Rose. It's so wonderful for your call to hear about your care for the priest. That's beautiful. All right, we're talking about St. John Vianney today and the priesthood. Today's show is You Are a Priest Forever, the priest as man, as husband, and father. In honor of the Curator Ars, St. John Vianney would love to hear from you today. Give us a call, 833-288 EWTN. If you've been inspired by St. John Vianney, or may want to share about a priest who's been an inspiration to you, maybe in your parish, 833-288-3986. 3986. So I mentioned that John Vianney wanted to become a priest, but he was not, because of inadequate informal schooling that he had didn't adequately prepare him for seminary studies. And, you know, and of course, the bishop was a little bit reluctant because he had not had a really good education. So he almost ended up becoming a farmer instead of a priest. You know, he could not get the Latin down. It was required, of course, back then. He could not, you know, in fact, he had to stop seminary for a while because he just couldn't get the Latin. But that urged him to seek private tutoring. And after a long battle academically, he finally was able to squeeze through and got ordained a priest. And thanks be to God for that. And despite the challenges, he became a priest and he touched the hearts of many, many, many people, not just in the beautiful little country town of ours, but around the world. He touched the hearts of many through his humble, beautiful, and authentic faith. All right, you are a priest forever in honor of St. John Vianney. Maybe you want to talk about your being inspired by St. John Vianney, or a priest that inspired you in your life, or a good father in your parish right now. 833-288-EWTN.
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0: It's like, what kind of band is going to be put, the super group?
1: Yeah, the super group of heaven.
0: That's right.
1: Angelic choirs and the different harmonies. And, you know, I mean, of course, you know, what's the traditional instrument? The harp. You right. know, that you hear like the harp in heaven, harp music all day. But I don't know. I don't know what that, I think it's going to be a different kind of music.
0: Could be.
1: You know, I don't know if it, I mean, obviously we put human, we're trying to understand something that's incomprehensible.
0: Yep.
1: You know, Jesus' eyes not ear, hear, eyes not seen, ears not heard, nor has it so much as dawned on man what God has in store for us in heaven, right? Mm-hmm. So we try to put human imagery of what that could be like, but it's way beyond anything we can imagine. So I'm thinking then that the music, we say the harp, because we think of heaven as peaceful and light, and you know, but I think there will be music in heaven. I just don't know what that would sound like. Maybe it's a whole different mm-hmm. way of encountering God musically.
0: Yeah.
1: You know, it's gonna be interesting. It's gonna be fascinating, I think.
0: I mean, if we're finally perfect, then there are no bad notes. You know, there's no, you know, need for auto-tune. You know, we're not having to process anything. We just, you know, give our best, and there he is to receive it.
1: Yeah. Yeah. And I'm looking forward to listening to the music, whatever that sounds like, that's emanating from God's heart, out that flows out from him into the world. Mm-hmm. You know, to experience that, like, face-to-face in heaven. I'm really looking forward to that, God willing.
0: Amen.
1: Yes. I'm Deacon Hal Burks, civilization, the Beacon of Truth. And today, in honor of the Feast of St. John Vianney, we're talking about the priesthood today. You are a priest forever. The priest as man, husband, and father. We'd love to hear from you if you've been inspired by a priest in your life, or even a priest in your parish now, or if you have if St. John Vianney's been an inspiration to you. Would love to hear from you today. 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
2: Hello. Thanks for taking my call. I was wondering, with so many different orders and choices of religious life, do you think that strengthens or confuses vocations?
1: Because of there's so many different religious orders out there?
2: Yes.
1: Yeah. So I think actually it's a wonderful thing that we have many religious orders, because there's so many different means. For example, you know, if you look in nature, there's so many different types of flowers and plants. There's so many different types of birds, you know. And so for the needs of the life of the church and in spiritual life, there are many different charisms. You know, there's some religious orders that are serving the poor. You know, like, of course, you want to think of Mother Teresa and the Sisters of Charity and the work that they're doing. You know, you got the Sisters for Life in New York, you know, that are working to help create a culture of life. You know, you have Mother Angelica and the Poor Clare Nuns, you know, who are cloistered, you know, who are spending their time in prayer and supplication for the world. You know, you have the Dominicans, you have the Franciscans, you have all these different charisms and religious orders in the church. So when a young person is trying to discern if God is calling me, maybe even to a religious order, one thing they can do is see which religious order fits their charism, fits their personality, fits maybe what God may be calling them to do. Some are, like I said, called to work with the poor. Some are called to be teachers. Some are called to be cloistered, to pray for the world. You know, some have very specific things that that they felt God has called to them in the life of the church. So, yeah, there's a wonderful, great diversity there. So that means there's a place for everybody, you know, within religious orders. And what's cool, many religious orders have what they call third orders, where you can live the spirituality and the charism of that religious order as a lay person. So you don't have to actually officially join the community and wear a habit, but you live that spirituality and charism of that community in the world as a lay person. Kind of take that spirituality with you and share it with others in the world. Does that help at all, Elizabeth?
2: Well, sure, of course. It's very interesting, and I'm wondering, at St. John Vianney's time, in what, the late 1800s, maybe? You know, were there then than there are now, or more? I mean, just as many choices. I'm sure some orders have folded, but of course the big ones have endured. But now we even have more new ones created. Would that, is that fair to say?
1: Yeah. So, yeah, he lived in the early 1800s. He died in 1859. So, and there were a number of religious orders even back then, even though St. John Vianney was just a diocesan, a parish priest. He wasn't a member of religious order. But there were religious orders during his time doing great work in the life of the church. So he felt called to be a diocesan priest, to serve the priest in a parish in a diocesan level. You know, there may be another man that's called to the priesthood, but maybe it's through the Dominicans as a preacher and a teacher. Maybe he's called to be like Father Mitch Pacwa as a Jesuit, you know, maybe called to do more academic studies, teach at a university level. You know, maybe they're called to be cloistered like Mother Angelica or even other Carmelites, you know, who serve a very contemplative life, or Cistercian, or there's just different beautiful charisms. And these were, a lot of these religious orders, not all of them, but many of them were founded by saints, you know, who saw a need in the church at that time, or you know, we need more prayer, we need more contemplation, we need more work with the poor, and they did something about it. They started these religious orders and galvanized people around themselves to help them move the mission of Christ and the church forward.
2: Yes, yeah, it is a beautiful thing to learn more about each charism of the orders. And I just shout out to my parish where I grew up in Janesville, Wisconsin, was St. John Vianney Parish.
1: Oh,
2: went to Catholic school there. Yes. So, of course, today is always a special day because I always remembered it. And it was just such a wonderful parish, beautiful priest, Catholic school. And that's where Mom, Dad, and my siblings and I attended. And it just has a great memory. It was, you know, we were well formed. And this was in the 70s. Great memories. So yay for St. John Vianney.
1: Oh, that's so awesome. Thank you so much for your beautiful call, Elizabeth, and we're praying for you and for your intentions. All right, St. John Vianney's feast day today. We're talking about you are a priest forever. The priest as man, husband, and the father. We'd love to hear from you today. Some thoughts on St. John Vianney. Maybe he's been an inspiration to you or is your patron saint. Maybe you have a particular devotion to St. John Vianney. Maybe you just want to learn a little more about the priesthood, or just want to do a shout out and talk about the influence of priests in your life, maybe growing up or even in your parish now. Give us a call. 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
3: 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I was hoping to, I'll comment on St. John Vianney, but that you could tie the efforts and hopefully progress for Father Augustus Tolson, and whether there was, you know, any documents of his recognition of St. John Vianney. I'm trying to remember, like, the period of time, if there was anything, like, published or all, you know, known. But I also thought when you opined about consolidations and hard work within parishes, I mean, his death was disturbing. I mean, he was on the street. It was hot, and he collapsed. I mean, it's amazing use of meager funds. But just a quick comment. St. John Vianney has been a hero to me. And I went through three stages. I was very much afraid of, you know, the enemy. And then the second part phase that lasted for a while would be angry, like wanting to take on. But third is really through St. John Vianney's example of like total ignoring and disregard of the enemy, like not even giving a moment of time to recognize the distraction of a bed on fire or a knock at the door or all this craziness, that he was just so focused on our Lord, the Most Holy Sacrament, and the Blessed Mother. So thank you, Deacon.
1: Ah, thank you so much. And as far as Father Augustine's, Tolton's cause, so the last official thing was back in 2019, where Pope Francis, a recommendation was made to him by the Cardinal Prefect for the Congregation, at that time it's called the Congregation for the Cause of Saints. They're called Dicasteries now. And he issued a declaration that after reviewing everything and the unanimous recommendation for the congregation at that time, that Pope Francis recognized that he lived a life of heroic virtue and advanced him the title of Venerable Father Augustus Tolton. So now the next step is a miracle, is the approval of a miracle. Now, I know from speaking with several folks that are in the know that there are a couple of miracles that are being looked at by the Vatican now. It's a very rigorous process, as it should be. You know, they want to make sure that if any, you know, the healing has to be spontaneous, has to be, you know, no medical, you know, explanation of how this came about. So those are being discerned right now. And if one of them does get approved, if one of them, you know, the folks on the panel that are looking at that say, oh, we have one here, and they're not able to find any human or medical cause for this person recovering, it's brought to the Pope for his discernment, and then it's up to the Pope to make the declaration of blessed, which is the next to the last step. And then the final step, of course, would be canonization after a second miracle. Although the Pope can waive the second miracle, as was the case with John Paul II, you know. So, sometimes this takes the canonization process takes a very long time. In some cases, decades, in order, you know, for these kinds of things to happen. So, I pray he's the of all the ones that are being considered now from the United States, he's the one that's the, well, besides, of course, Fulton Sheen, which is going to be beatified a month from now. But right behind him is, I think, his Father Augustus Tolton would be the next one in line there. So, thanks, John. Any other questions?
3: Could you opine more? I heard you rocked the house, and when you came to Boston, I'm promoting you now.
1: The men's conference
3: Were you here? The men's group, everyone spoke about how you just rocked the house. You did not need a microphone. Everyone was floating in the Holy Spirit. But more comments about St. John Vianney. I mean, you know, you have a wonderful voice, and I'm told by Mother Angelica's opining that St. John Vianney had a soft voice, a gentle voice.
1: And, yes.
3: You know, and yet look at how he speaks through the church.
1: That's a beautiful observation, John. Now, obviously, we don't have any recordings of St. John Vianney, but people who were interviewed about him and his life, did say he was soft-spoken. And when you look at pictures of him, in fact, if you ever get a chance to go to ours, the town is tiny. There's not much to see there, but I love going there. And just to see how simply he lived, his bed and his room, just meager, simple, because it was all about giving his life for the people of God, serving them as their priest and their father. I mean, he had practiced severe fasts. had very short nights of sleep, spent hours and hours and hours in the confessional, hearing the confessions of countless people. And then people from around the world, when they heard about them, they came from all over and even from other countries that came in. And while he was doing all of that, he established a home for girls, you know, and he had a powerful devotion to the Blessed Mary. And there were even miracles attributed to John Vianney, even during his lifetime before he died. You know, that's why I'm so glad he's the one of the patron saints for priests. He would typically spend about 11 to 12 hours a day in the confessional. And during the summer, with the longer days, more sunlight, it was even increased to 16 hours a day hearing confessions. And many people, because of they're inspired by his confession, returned to the faith and received the forgiveness of God. You know, what does Jesus say? There's more joy in heaven for one sinner who comes back to the church. And how many people, through the gift of his priesthood and the simplicity of his life, were able to bring people? Because he lived. He didn't just pay lip service. He lived what he believed. He lived the faith that people saw. It's simple homilies and beautiful homilies. Like today in the vigils, or what's it called? Office of Readings. A beautiful homily by St. John Vianney today. Just beautifully. It just hits your heart with how simple, but how beautiful, how powerful. He was a man moved by the Holy Spirit and shared that gift of his fatherhood to the members of the family, of the parish family and ours, and well beyond that as well. So beautiful example of the priesthood in St. John Vianney, for sure.
3: Amen. Thank you for your ministry. Thank you, Deacon. Thank you, Ace. Thank you.
1: Thank you, John, man. Great to hear from you, my friend. You want to hear from you today, St. John Vianney, on this feast day? You are a priest forever. 833-288 EWTN, that's 833-288-3986. Stan is a first-time caller calling from Harrisburg, Pennsylvania. Listening, I think it's Holy Family. Stan, welcome to Beacon of Truth.
4: Thank you very much, Deacon. Keep up the great work you do.
1: Thank you, my friend. So great to hear from you today.
4: Yeah, I was just calling because of here in the Harrisburg Diocese, we just have so many priests. We just do a great job. You know, they bring us the Mass every day, bring us the Holy Eucharist. Every time I go to confession, I try to go to confession once a month. All the wisdom I get from our priests, to help me out being a better dad, a husband, a grandfather, and so on. And we're just, you know, truly blessed here, as well as I'm sure all the other dioceses across the country. Our priests are so important to us. And I'm also a teacher at a Catholic school, and we pray every day for vocations, and also coach basketball at a local high school. And a lot of times we pray for our priests at the end of our practices, because again, we have priests to come in and, work with our students to become, you know, better Catholics, become better people. So just want to share that the priests do so much for us here in our diocese, as well as other dioceses. Very grateful for that.
1: You know, Stan, what you said was so beautiful. It brings up a great point. The priests as fathers and husbands for Christ's bride, the church, give themselves, just like a good husband and father gives himself totally for his family, but he needs to get something back. You know, I'm not talking about money. I mean, the appreciation of the priest, just like, you know, you know how much priests would love, but just so taking them out to dinner, inviting them over to the house for dinner, spending time with them, even offering to take them on pilgrimage with you, or, just taking them to a movie, something simple to know that you appreciate it. We just come up to priest after Mass and say, Father, you know, you probably don't hear this often enough. You probably hear more complaints about the parking lot lights or this person or that person. But I just want to let you know how grateful we are to have you as the father of our family here at the parish. That alone, I think, would be very, very welcome by our priests. I guess they do need to hear it. I mean, I think it's good for them to hear that their effort as, like for me, you know, I love when my wife says, "Hun, you know, you're gone on the road preaching, but I just want to let you know how much we appreciate the sacrifice you make for." Oh, that man, I could go for another year just on that. That's all I need. you know, like, okay, I'm on the right track. Because sometimes I worry, am I gone too much? Am I, you know, some of the priests, am I being pulled in all these directions? Am I serving the people well enough? But just to hear that affirmation from his bride, the members of the church, that goes a long way with the heart of a priest. So thank you, Stan, so much for your call. Is it, is Father Trujillo from Harrisburg?
4: Yes, he's from the Harrisburg Diocese.
1: I thought so. Yes, yes. So if you see him, tell him I said hello.
4: I have one quick question for you.
1: Yes,
4: Stan. Are you a Cursiesta? Have you ever done a Cursiesta weekend or Cursillo weekend?
1: No, I'm very familiar with Cursillo, but I've not done a Cursillo weekend myself, no.
4: Put it on your list. It's a great thing to do, Deacon. Wonderful thing to do.
1: Yeah, I've heard beautiful things about Cursillo, and I'm so glad it's going. It's been going for a long time, for decades.
4: Yes, it is.
1: And I'm, I'm still glad it's going. So thank you for letting us know about that, Stan. Appreciate it very, very much. And we'd love to hear from you today. You are priest forever in honor of St. John Vianney. Let's go to Cheryl calling from Michigan, listening on Sirius XM 130. Cheryl, welcome to Beacon of Truth.
5: Hi. I have a question in regard to the shortage of priests and the lack of a class, a program, a brochure, but I think it's more than a brochure. I think it has to be a one-on-one because there's so many different choices that priests can choose. But I think most of them are young men are exposed based on either the parish they go to, which would be a diocesan priest, or the Catholic school they may go to, whose the teachers are from a certain order of priests. And I think it might be confusing in that young men don't understand all of their choices. And to go to one individual, like a diocesan priest or a teacher, they may not cover with those young men all the different choices that there are. They may want to lead them to where they're at, whether it's a teaching order or a diocesan priest. And I think a lot of young men do not want to run a business as a priest. They want to serve a community and not have to do books and other kinds of things that go with being a priest in a diocesan. So I think that's something that may be lacking.
1: Yeah, so I'd say a couple of things. I'd say one, if a young man goes to a priest at a parish, the priest should be helping that young man or woman, if it's a women's religious order, should help them discern where God is calling them. Now, yes, of course, any bishop and priest would want more priests in their diocese, of course. And of course, the priest would make that suggestion or recommendation to talk to the vocations director of the diocese so that the young man can, you know, take a look at it and discern. But really what they should be doing, along with the parents, is helping to let this young person to discern where is God calling. Could it be marriage? Could it be priesthood? Could it be religious life? Could it be help? Where is God? So they need to get to know that young person, know their charism, know their gifts that God has given them, and direct that person to the best place where God can use them and the specific gifts that God has given them to serve the church. Now, one thing young people can do, there's the Institute on Religious Life. So the Institute on Religious Life, they have a vocations search. So you can actually go to the website and go on vocation search, and it will filter through all the different, I think there's 185 religious communities that are affiliated with them, Franciscans, Carmelites, Dominicans, many, many others. And they can discern, given my gifts and talents, where do I think God may be pulling me or leading me in religious life? I think there's plenty of options. I think sometimes it's a little bit overwhelming, but I think sitting down and helping a young person discern where God is calling me is the way to go. Thank you for your beautiful call. All right, tomorrow, my friends, Word of God Wednesday. We're breaking up in God's Word for the 19th Sunday in Ordinary Time. 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The Father and the Son and the Holy Spirit. Amen.
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12: 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On August 4th, we celebrate the feast of Saint Dominic, Confessor. Dominic de Guzman was born in Castile to Blessed Juana in the year of our Lord 1170. He was named after Saint Dominic of Silos, to whom Juana prayed before her son's conception. Juana received a vision of her unborn son taking the form of a dog of the Lord, or Domini Canis in Latin, holding a torch in its mouth to set the world aflame with the faith. The dog and torch would become the symbol of the famed Order of Preachers, or Dominicans, which Dominic founded in the year of our Lord 1215. Dominic himself preached all throughout Europe, especially in France against the Albigensian heretics. He took part in the Fourth Lateran Council, was dedicated to reform of the clergy, and was so devoted to charity that he twice attempted to sell himself into slavery to help liberate captives of the Moors. Dominic was also a miracle worker, even raising several people from the dead, and he famously received the Holy Rosary devotion from Our Lady herself in a vision. Dominic died in Bologna at just 50 years of age on the Feast of the Transfiguration in the year of our Lord 1221. He is celebrated on August 8th in the modern calendar. Also celebrated on this day are St. John Vianney in the modern calendar, St. Aristarch, a companion of St. Paul, and many other martyrs, confessors, and holy virgins. For more about the saints and seasons of the Catholic Church, visit thestationofthecross.com/saints-and-seasons.
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14: Unbelievers often reject religion because it sometimes causes conflict. They'll say, science will fly you to the moon, religion will fly you into buildings. Is this a rational basis for rejecting religion? The answer is no, and here's the reason. First, just because something causes conflict doesn't necessarily mean it's bad. For example, many wars have been fought over land. Does this mean we should do away with the right to private property? I don't think so. Second, the objection doesn't specify which religions cause war. It may belong to the essence of some religions to spread its message by the sword, and these we should reject, but it doesn't belong to all religions. So, to the question, should I reject religion because it causes conflict? The answer is no. I'm Carlo Broussard with the Ready Reason for Catholic Answers, Catholic.com.
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17: And welcome once again to EWTN's Bookmark. We've got two authors with us today, Father Jesse J. Mango, O.P., and Father Ignatius John Schweitzer, O.P. 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Welcome, gentlemen, to EWTN's Bookmark, the first time you've been on this show. People would have seen you by now having been on Father Mitch's show, EWTN Live, and you also were featured, at least one of you was featured right on Jeanette's show. So
18: exactly.
17: Welcome.
18: Yes.
17: So
18: thank you.
17: How did you end up writing this book together? Let's start with you, Father Jesse.
18: Well, it goes back a couple of years. Father and myself got introduced through a mutual friend because of a mutual interest in the contemplative life, promoting, you know, mystical theology of the church. You know, also just a good interest in good, proper Catholic, charismatic renewal. And we just, you know, have a joint mission together with the Dominican House of Prayer, a platform that we created to promote real solid Catholic tradition about mystical theology and the saints and the teachings of the church. I was in Ireland when a lady came to me, a Polish lady, and she wanted me to preach a 33-day devotion on Our Lady. Mm-hmm. She was going to translate it into English. And as she was just speaking, I had like this thunderbolt insight about, wait, no, we need a book on the Eucharist. And then a few months later, the American bishops announced a Eucharistic revival.
17: Okay.
18: So I took that as a kind of a little sign to keep going. And then, of course, I was chatting with Father, and I said to Father Ignatius, well, let's do this together, because we've been doing so many things together. And
17: right. And
18: it would be good to get it published in the revival, because right. I was then sent to Rome to study. So okay. Father then continued doing his part of the book. And
17: now, yeah, so Father Ignatius, let me ask you, you're up in New York, basically, at Dunwoody.
18: Exactly.
17: You're not next door, you're in Port of Spain, right?
18: Correct.
17: Okay, so how did it become you as the co-writer of this with Father Jesse?
19: Yeah, so through this friendship together, and we had already begun to do some work together, preaching retreats.
17: So you do it online? Oh, you went out together and do both retreats?
19: Yeah, so
17: and
19: both.
17: Stuff.
19: So online, the Dominican House of Prayer YouTube channel
17: right. And
19: website, and so we'll put videos
17: sure.
19: up that we do together.
17: But I mean, as far as
19: there.
17: You communicate back and forth, like when you were writing the book, did you do that online?
18: Through email,
17: okay.
19: Right. And that's one of the advantages of like a 33-day book or 33 meditations. You know, I can work on the meditations that are assigned to me, mm-hmm. and he can do the ones that we decided yeah. he would do.
17: Who did the assigning?
19: It was mostly his dream project, I think, for a while, and then he invited me to join him within this book.
18: And we were just trying to figure out a way to separate the days. So we came up with 11, 11, 11.
17: Okay.
18: 11 days, general teachings of the church, 11 days with the
17: right,
18: saints.
17: Right, that's how the book is broken up. Right.
18: Right. Okay. And so we basically just broke it down the middle, more or less.
17: Okay. Now, at the beginning, there's a quote from St. Carlo Acutis, the more Eucharist we receive, the more we become like Jesus, so that on this earth we'll have a foretaste of heaven. Is that something, Father Jesse, that you think most people in the church don't really understand and maybe take the Eucharist for granted?
18: So I do think that there's a bit of taking for granted of the Eucharist. And for those who do, I mean, it's always good to be encouraged and recollect on the great mystery of the Eucharist. And I think one of the things that I'm in the habit of doing is actually asking people in a lot of my ministry, tell me about your experience of the Eucharist. Because the Eucharist is not something like airy-fairy. And a big interest of mine is to see the practicality of the, in other words, the effects of the Eucharist that we speak about in theology. Is that just a theological speculation or is it reality? And it's reality. And so, you know, just for people always reporting back how much the Eucharist means in their life. And not only just miracles, but just the strength that they get from the Holy Eucharist, or even just wisdom and light. You know, so many people go to Eucharistic adoration and they get an idea from the Lord that is life-changing, or they get clarity about an issue they really, you know, in turmoil about. I always say marriages are saved before the tabernacle. You know, relationships are renewed. What, you know, one's mental sanity is could be restored, you know, because Christ's effects are real.
20: Have you found yourself, because you talk about it in the book, and I would say from my own personal experience, I would agree 100%, that some of your best ideas come while you're in front of the Eucharist?
18: Yeah. A lot of this writing, you know, is like holding this idea before the Lord. So much so that when I was in Rome during my licentiate, I wanted to do my thesis on the Eucharist and wisdom and how the Eucharist makes us wise, and look at that through the thought of St. Thomas Aquinas. Because I was just trying to understand my own experience and from listening to people, the frequent adorers. And that's one of the great mysteries of the Eucharist. It's one of the days in the book with the day on St. Thomas Aquinas. That the Eucharist is the source of grace. But what is grace? Grace is the unfolding of a gift of wisdom for our intellect and the gift of charity for our will. So the Eucharist enlightens us. Pope Francis actually quoted that once in a document towards religious, that from the Eucharist we are enlightened.
20: Right. The forwards actually comes, I'm assuming it's from your bishop.
18: It's my, yes.
20: Yeah, Charles Jason Gordon.
18: Correct, yeah.
20: He talks about this book and how important he thinks it is. He said, what I value most is how the work awakens Eucharistic desire, above all the awareness of God's own desire for our souls. And talking about the encounter with Jesus in the Blessed Sacrament is the source of all renewal. And he goes on to say, though, at a time when many have grown indifferent to this mystery, in what way have they grown indifferent, do you think?
19: Yeah, I think also, like, people can understand the real presence of Christ and in faith acknowledge that Jesus is present, body, blood, soul, and divinity, and then stop there. And so a book like this takes you deeper to appreciate the mystery. Okay, if he is here and not just, you know, like this dead body, but, you know, living Jesus, him gazing upon you, his heart beating for you in the Eucharist, all the riches of salvation he's won for us, every spiritual blessing in the heavenly places has been poured into our hearts through the Beloved, and that is the one we have in the Eucharist. And so to open up that mystery more, so we're not simply able to get the doctrine right and say, which is important enough, you know, this is Jesus' true body, blood, soul, and divinity, but what follows from that? How do we enter more deeply into the mystery of his love and life?
20: That kind of dovetails into Dan Burke's part of the book, moving from the head to the heart, right? And of course, Dan, people would remember, was a co-worker here for a number of years at EWTN and has the Avila Institute, right, that I think one of you, or at least you, have done some work with.
18: So we both have,
20: Okay, connection with that. And he talks about things like sacred time and sacred space and sacred attention. People see this stuff and they say, I'm really busy. How am I supposed to do all this stuff?
19: Right, you know, so I think start small. And, you know, the thing about Eucharistic adoration is it does feel sometimes like you're wasting time, but it is a choice for the Lord, and you show what you love by what you make time for. And to appreciate in Eucharistic adoration, you are doing activities that will continue into eternity. Adoring the Lord, praising him, thanking him, loving him. Those are the things we'll be doing in heaven. And so it's not like a secondary thing in life. It's actually, in fact, the most important thing, putting God on the throne of our hearts, loving him, adoring him. And so a book like this helps open up how you do that and to enter in and to savor the mystery from the inside in this sacred time with the Lord.
18: You know, and we just led, I just led the Archdiocese in Port of Spain in the 33-day dedication on Corpus Christi, the Archbishop. It went through all our parishes, all our Catholic schools. And I was amazed at the amount of people who were taking that seriously and actually creating a space every day. So, you know,
20: do you think there's a renewal going on in your mind?
18: Yeah, definitely.
20: Okay.
18: I do think we're living in a Eucharistic anointing time.
20: Right.
18: I mean, well, certainly in the States from your own revival, there's a lot of extra prayer, a lot of sacrifice, a lot of knowledge, more people aware through so many initiatives. Mm-hmm. But the thing is that, okay, we can do a revival, but how do we keep it going? And right. we think that a book like this is just one of the tools to help people to make that journey. And so there are two ways to kind of use the book, that, you know, it's a 33-day journey, you stick to it. And the reason is, okay, you miss a day, fine. You know, we keep going. The idea is if you meditate on something in from so many angles, the likeliness of it moving from head to heart is going to be quite high. Mm-hmm. And that has been the experience. But you can also keep the book, and Father Ignatius always likes to remind people of this, that you can keep the book as a companion
20: right.
18: in adoration. Okay, you finish the 33-day journey, keep it. Use it, bring it with you to adoration, just open on any day, and you know the day kind of stands for itself too as well.
20: Right.
18: And yet there's also kind of a thread through the book that leads it in a kind of a way of progression.
20: Right. Well, you say here, say my own experience of adoration in the introduction that right. you wrote, Father, and lingering in his presence is the root of my own conviction that the yeah. antidote to our problems is to simply be with Christ.
18: Yes. That's a gospel.
20: Right, right.
18: You know, if you look at the gospel, you know, Pope Benedict was, you know, he was, you know, he said, you know, before Christ called the apostles, he himself went into mm-hmm. prayer to show us an example. That's number one. Number two is that he called people to himself. So, you know, we first have to have intimacy with Christ, build a relationship with Christ, pray. It's not navel-gazing. It's not a waste of time.
20: Mm-hmm.
18: We have to be filled up. And first of all, our faith is about relationship with him. And from that relationship flows everything.
20: Right.
18: And, you know, somebody said, I think it's Father Joseph Mary, he wrote a newsletter for the friars. You know,
20: oh, yeah,
18: the point
20: sure,
18: about
20: right.
18: mother was in adoration for 30-something years before EW10 came to be. And that's not a nice thought. That is reality. Like, I'm convicted of that.
20: Right.
18: I see it in my life. I see it in so many people's
20: right,
18: lives.
20: Right. In all her mini books, she would write longhand in front of the Blessed Sacrament.
18: Yeah,
20: she would write.
18: Yeah.
20: She would do that. Let me ask you as well, Father Ignatius, about that idea and what you saw. You're talking about here about this revitalization. Why do you think there was a cooling off?
0: That's a good question. You know, so on the level of not learning it and not learning the profundity of it, so poor catechesis, and then maybe more distractions right. in the modern world, drawing people away from prayer. And so, yeah, I think those are some of the...
20: Do you think that, in a sense, it strikes me sometimes, we got so active-oriented,
18: yes.
20: so social, according to social justice, we saw as works,
18: yes.
20: that sometimes people got out of order. Instead mm. of taking the power of the Eucharist and bringing that into their works, like Mother Teresa would see, people were doing the works, and then without that sacramental aspect, and burning out.
0: You know, quite simply, too, it requires so much faith mm. when there's so many things that need to be done in each of our lives. So many problems in the world that we need to work on trying to fix.
18: Mm-hmm.
0: It does take a lot of faith to say, no, I'm going to start my day with a large period of time of prayer before our Lord in the Blessed Sacrament, and then from that minister, and to appreciate too, the Eucharist is the source and summit of the Christian faith. And some people can just turn the Eucharist just into the source. We come before our Lord just to draw forth the charity we need to serve.
18: Mm-hmm.
0: But you also circle back at the end. He's also the summit. And so Mother Teresa, she would begin her day yeah, with Eucharistic right. adoration, but then also end the day with it. It's also the summit. Being with the Lord, worshiping, adoring him, loving him is an right. end in itself and is actually, you know, the highest point.
20: Right. And I know you talk about this in the book, Father Jesse, the idea of why you decided to call it a dedication versus a consecration. Explain.
18: Well, I felt that, well... that in baptism we're already consecrated to the Lord.
20: Mm-hmm.
18: And I've also felt the word dedication drew out the meaning of the whole purpose of the book, that we would become more dedicated, literally, be more committed. And so that was partly one of the words. And to understand it, as I said in the introduction, maybe there's not much difference in theory in the words they use. Depends how you understand consecration. But it's, you know... to really have this dedication right. to the Lord and to have my life really, as St. Irenaeus would say, attuned to the Holy Eucharist, mm-hmm. you know?
0: When I went through formation and religious life, what we were taught is dedication is something that we do, the effort we put forward, and consecration is something that God does.
20: I see, okay.
0: And so dedication, too, yeah. highlights, you know, the effort of yeah. going through the 33 days or the effort of sticking with it and praying with mm-hmm. these things.
19: And then God then consecrates. It's his power, his anointing, then that brings our efforts and our dedication to a fullness that we couldn't attain on our own.
20: Now, you're right here in the introduction as well. Said, now, this dedication is not only about a commitment to Eucharistic adoration. It's also about promising to be agents of change. And go on to talk about, we pray for the Eucharistic reign of Jesus Christ. But then you say, why is this needed? Sadly, a lot of Catholics have forgotten about Jesus in the tabernacle. We've never really learned how to be with Jesus in his Eucharistic presence. Many have a superficial understanding of the Eucharistic mystery. What would be superficial in your mind?
18: I would think that, you know, just from experience, when you investigate, talk to people, and this could be people in the pew, but there are quite a lot of Catholics who don't even make it to the pew, right? So I also kind of have them in mind. For example, just start there, a superficial understanding that if they believe this was Jesus, they'll be kind of running to him, right? Okay, that's one. Number two is that even Catholics who are coming, many of them have not, my experience, been taught how to pray even. So I think that was a big assumption that we did it for a while in the church. We assumed people were praying at home and they stopped. And therefore, you know, when the cultural train was coming...
20: Well, if everybody's being saved, there's not really a lot to pray about, is
18: it? And I do think that as part of, there were some theologies that crept in, and maybe probably some pastors maybe came to the people that, you know, the Eucharist is just to be eaten, not to be adored. And therefore, I think that undermined some of the Eucharistic prayer, to be honest, and that made distance between people and the source.
20: A little heavy on the banquet and a little

0: And we're really trying to work on building a Eucharistic culture as well, a culture of reverence, mm-hmm. where this touches every aspect of life. And I do see sometimes, like going home into different adoration chapels in different places, sometimes people will show up and they know it's important, but then they're reading like the diocesan newspaper mm-hmm. during adoration. So sometimes people don't know how to go deeper. They know it's important to be there in the presence of our Lord, but they don't know what to do during that time. And so they're reading the newspaper.
1: But not encountering.
0: And so a book like this is meant to address that. And
1: so is this something you would think would be appropriate for someone to sit and read while they were in adoration?
0: Oh, of course. That's kind of where I imagined these meditations would be read.
2: Yeah, absolutely. And hopefully it's prayerful. They have some questions they could then reflect on with the Lord. And And you know the book is missionary as well. We're from the Order of Preachers, right? Mm-hmm. So the idea is that, you know, encounter with the Lord is meant to, anoint us, to equip us with fire and love and passion to go forth. You know, Father Ignatius has a beautiful day with Elijah, mm-hmm. right? And looking at Elijah's life as a prophet going to the Wadi Cherith, you know, this hidden place, but then he's sent out.
1: Right.
2: Right? So, you know, just in case if, you know, like we... As Catholics, everything is joined together. Mm-hmm. You know, it's not like we're only speaking about staying in the chapel. I mean, that's a heart of our intimacy with the Lord, right. but it's also to feed the rest of our Christian life.
1: Right. And you talk about how it was broken up, the idea of the, after this, Father Ignatius I spent 11 days driving into the lives and wisdom of saints, which is a big part of, middle part of the book. And then there's also Father Ignatius' reflections, which are on 19 to 22, etc., in the book. And like you also mentioned, Father Ignatius, the way the format is, what's nice with modern day today is that it is short.
2: Correct.
1: But at the end of the day, you have reflections. Were these all yours, or did you do some of the reflections on your chapters? And how did you decide which chapters he assigned those to you?
0: Yeah, so we broke it up as we thought we were drawn to write on these themes. Yeah. So largely the first part on church teaching, mm-hmm. those 11, Father Jesse, the last part on scripture, mm-hmm. And reading all of scripture in kind of a Eucharistic key or mode, then that was mine, and then that middle part, then we broke up. Kind of.
2: And we came up with our own questions for our own days that we did.
1: Okay.
2: Yeah.
1: You had a quote here of St. John Chrysostom, reflects on the reality in a compelling manner. For what is the bread? Is it the body of Christ? And what do those who receive it become? The body of Christ, not many bodies, but one body.
2: Yes. Part of this book, too, is to try and raise people's own wonder at the reality of the church, that the church is a mystery, it's a supernatural reality, you know, the mystical side of Catholic life. And I in holding discussions with many people, I think that sometimes, you know, maybe the church sometimes focus on a very social, mm-hmm. you know, and forgot the mystery and the awe and wonder. Now we're seeing that, you know, we're made for awe and wonder. That's part of the desire for prayer.
1: Right, and if there's not the appropriate devotions that are in there, people go in search of new ones that aren't necessarily appropriate or correct.
2: We're seeing that, right. The great desire for Eastern mysticism and stuff is huge.
1: Right.
0: And I'm a firm believer as that you can't love what you don't know.
1: Right.
0: And things related to Catholic
1: the book,
0: faith,
1: right?
0: Of God, the more you know them, the more you love them. And so praying with these Eucharistic themes and going deeper into the doctrine and the witness of the saints, it stirs up your love. It brings a desire in your heart that wouldn't be there otherwise. And so if you find yourself cold and interiorly in prayer, you need to pick up something like this. And knowing leads to loving, leads to savoring, so St. Catherine of Siena, kind of a tasting, just a simple being with the Lord by the end of your time.
1: Well, one of the things that struck me, and you can both react to this, is this in Sent with Love, Day 5. The church is the chosen bearer of Christ's love in the world. Our Christian faith is not a private faith. But then people would say, well, this Eucharistic adoration is kind of you and Jesus, so how does that affect the entire community that we all need to be part of?
2: Yeah, so
0: I remember my spiritual director, I would talk sometimes about my personal prayer, mm-hmm. and he said, well, wait a second. You know, even when you're praying alone, you're still connected to the church, and your prayer has influence on the whole mystical body of Christ. You know, that's the whole logic. Mm-hmm. You know, that's part of the logic of monasticism. Mm-hmm. The Port Clare nuns in Hansville at the Shrine of the Blessed Sacrament, you know, they're hidden. They're separate from the world and their life of prayer, but their prayer does influence, does shape. It's connected to the rest of the church.
1: All we have to do is look at this building.
0: Yeah, right. Yeah, exactly.
1: Wouldn't exist if it wasn't for Mother and his.

0: else just praying.
1: Absolutely. Yeah.
0: Now, in this section here at the end, the Eucharist and the poor, where do you encounter the poor in your life? Poverty takes many forms, not all directly related to money. Do you think sometimes we get confused over that we focus too much on just, the essentials of this world and lose sight of the poverty, like Mother Teresa talked about, the U.S. being so poor because of abortion?
2: Absolutely. I mean, I think spiritual poverty is a huge thing. And as certainly for us as Dominicans, we also understand preaching as a spiritual work of mercy, mm-hmm. you know, because... So if I could say that part of my initiatives of this book, as I said, is a very practical thing, is that, you know, I might give somebody something to eat, but it doesn't mean that they're going to not have loneliness in their heart and not have, you know, an ache for something greater. I mean, that's not to take away. The church does care about, look at Mother Teresa.
0: It's
2: she
0: not
2: cares
0: either
2: about,
0: or, it's both
2: no,
0: and.
2: Absolutely.
0: They go together,
2: but,
0: right?
2: But yeah. One also leads to helping the heart open to the message of faith, right? I think that it's ordered to that.
3: I was struck by the constitutions of the missionaries of charity, preaching to them and preaching on some of these paragraphs, and to see when they speak of the poorest of the poor, which is their mission, okay, the materially poor, but then it like lists 25 other ways people mm-hmm. can be poor, right. Lacking truth, not knowing the Lord Jesus, right. being caught up in material things, abortion, right. and so they're, even the missionaries of charity, their notion of the poorest of the poor was much broader than I kind of initially
0: would have
3: expected.
0: Thought at the time. Yeah. But one of the things you mentioned here is something called mortal sin. I'm not quite familiar with that phrase. That even more so, there's another phrase I haven't heard since I was in maybe high school or middle school, sanctifying grace.
3: Wow.
0: Where'd you dredge that up from?
2: Catechism.
0: We never hear about that.
2: Yeah. Well, it's rooted in St. John's letter, isn't it? About the sin that kills and then there's a sin, he says, that, you know, we can rehabilitate from, like what we call venial sin. But absolutely, because, you know, the thing is, the sacrament of confession is also ordered to the Eucharist. Mm-hmm. I think we can forget that, you know, that you know, we go to the sacrament. Well, certainly for mortal sin, we need to go to the sacrament of confession first before we receive the Lord. But when we're properly disposed of the graces of the Redeemer in the sacrament, we profit more of the Eucharistic life in Jesus' heart, in the Eucharist.
0: Right.
3: And we're so insensitive today to sin and the horror of sin. Yeah. And I think that's one of the fruits of Eucharistic adoration. You come before the Holy One, and now all of a sudden you're much more sensitive to evil and the sin, how ugly it is, and the sin in our own lives. And it helps us to overcome it by spending time with the Lord Jesus in Eucharistic adoration.
0: Right. Day 12, Pope St. John Paul II, the secret of my day. The presence of Jesus in the tabernacle must be a kind of magnetic pole, attracting an ever greater number of souls, enamored of him, ready to wait patiently to hear his voice, and as it were, to the sense of beating of his heart. I always remember that story about when he came, John Paul II was up in Washington, and he went to the John Paul II Center at the time wasn't, and he was walking down the hall, and he was supposed to thing, and they couldn't find where he was, and he was in the chapel, because he would sense. They said he'd be like right away, he'd sense where our Lord was in the building.
2: And that sometimes he would say, "What's in here?"
0: Right, you know, exactly.
2: Like, yeah.
3: Wow.
0: And they were like, "No, you need to rest." And they go looking for him to find out where
2: and
0: is
2: then
0: he.
2: And he would probably say, "Well, that's where I get my energy."
0: That's right.
3: No, and he was found prostrate before our Eucharistic Lord in the chapel often. And I guess he had a little desk in the chapel where he would do most of the writing of his encyclicals.
2: Yeah. I was always struck by that Eucharistic as an Archbishop. Lord. He had the desk in the chapel, and Fulton Sheen said that he would speak about, that's where he would go to write his homilies before our Lord.
0: So there's a name here I never heard, St. Manuel Gonzalez Garcia, but he's got two chapters in here. Why?
2: Yeah. Well, he was the patron of the American Eucharistic Revival,
0: one of the patrons, okay.
2: And his writings are really fresh and different. And so, for example, many people who read the book, he speaks a lot about the gaze of Christ from the Eucharist, and many people have said to me, I've been to the chapel, I know it's the Lord, but it's like their imagination hadn't been informed yet that all his eyes are there, his nose is there, his, right. Aquinas would say his everything is just sacramentally present.
0: Right.
2: And so this sense that the Lord is looking at you, right? And that has changed
0: our
2: spiritual lives.
0: He looks at me.
2: Well, yes, absolutely.
0: Then you go on to talk about it's not just that, it's speaking in the hearing, right?
2: That as well, yeah.
3: And Garcia makes the point, too, that the same Jesus present in the Eucharist is the same Jesus you're reading about in the Gospels.
0: Right.
3: And he acts in the same way. Maybe not like the physical healing, though sometimes he does.
0: Right.
3: Or but as you're praying and then you're reading about a physical healing, the Lord, through that passage and through his Eucharistic presence, can be touching your heart to give you the spiritual healing you need, the psychological healing you need. And so the same Jesus in the Eucharist is the same Jesus we read about in the Gospels, and he's living and acting and doing similar things that we read he did, 2,000 years ago, but he's doing it here and now.
0: Well, I congratulate you. You're speaking Mother Angelica's language. I have to say thank you so much, Father Jesse and Father Ignatius, for your wonderful book, How to Be His, a 33-day dedication to our Eucharistic Jesus, and it's available naturally through the EWTN Religious Catalog, EWTNRC.com. I'm Doug Keck. 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We'll see you next time.
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7: Here's Sarah, a real mom with real reasons for sending her kids to a Catholic school.
8: We were thinking public schools at first, and then we started looking around at our local Catholic school, and you can't walk through the doors of that school without feeling the Holy Spirit's presence in there. We came home and basically said, okay, how are we going to do it? So we have to budget, and our kids, probably don't have all the latest electronics and things that all the other kids do, but I think that's a really great life lesson for our kids, what things you want to compromise on and what things you want to have prioritized in your life, and we've never had a day of regret since we did that. I also know that there are opportunities for help out there for people who want to attend Catholic schools and maybe can't afford it. I would really encourage them to sit down with their pastor, sit down with the principal, and just see what can be worked out. Because if it's as important to them as it was to us, I know that there has to be a way to do it.
7: Contact a Catholic school near you. Take a tour and ask questions. To find a Catholic school near you, visit the website for your diocese or archdiocese.
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11: The sorrowful mysteries concentrate our minds on the events of the passion and death of Jesus Christ. Whenever good comes into contact with evil, there is suffering. And when the greatest of all goods comes into contact with evil, we must expect great suffering. The Virgin Mary represents represents, more than anyone else, the human race in its active and devout participation in the suffering and death of Jesus. St. Paul calls us to fill up in our own lives those things that may be added to the sufferings of Christ. His sufferings are complete and fulfill all the needs of our salvation. And yet he calls us to take up our cross, to suffer along with him. In the five sorrowful mysteries, we consider well how our Blessed Lady participated in those sufferings and invites us in our own life in this world to do the same.

0: that faith, he says, that faith can't save anybody. That faith doesn't save the demons. So just to say, I believe that God exists, or I believe Jesus is God. Well, yeah, that's not saving faith. So what is saving faith? Saving faith is something along, more along the lines of what St. Paul talks about. He calls it in Romans, the obedience of faith. And the obedience of faith is this. It's not just, I believe in God intellectually. I know that he exists. It's a deeper where that's actually touched not just my intellect, it's touched my will. It doesn't just touch what I believe, it touches how I act, that I choose to obey the Lord. And that the bridge between this intellectual assent and the willful obedience is this five-letter word called trust. And when I recognize, like, no, actually, I trust in the Lord. Like, I've entrusted my heart to him. I've entrusted my life to him. That transforms essentially what you call intellectual assent, intellectual belief, to heart faith, where it's with my will, I'm choosing to obey him. With my will, I'm choosing to do his will. That word trust is so important. In fact, the notion of I'm entrusting myself to God, and that's it. I mean, in so many ways, right? And so when someone says, okay, I believe in God, great. The first question is, what do you mean by that? Is it just intellectual assent, or is it actually trust him with my whole life? Because then the next piece is, I just don't believe in prayer. We have to pause and ask the question, okay, so what do you mean by I don't believe in prayer? Because they could mean something like, I don't believe that God is a genie, right? I don't believe that you just rub the lamp and the genie pops out and says, what are your wishes? I would say, good. That is really good, because God reveals that he's not a genie. Like, he's not a genie in a bottle, right? He's not here just grant our wishes. God is not a divine ATM that if we punch in the right code, he gives us what we want. So if you were to say, I believe in God, but not in prayer, and your mentality is that prayer is simply, if I say the right things and do the right things, then God gives me whatever I want. Amen to that. That is completely true. That's not how prayer works. In fact, that's not even the point of prayer. The point of prayer isn't even to get what we want. We do intercessory prayer, right? We do petitionary prayer where we're asking for something either for ourselves or for someone else. That's wonderful. But we don't do that with the idea that if I ask if I ask the right way, with the right heart, with the right disposition, with the right code, that God's just going to give me what I ask for. That is not Christian faith. That is not Christian faith. Remember, because Christian faith is, I intellectually assent that God exists. Now I choose, I will, to obey him. And that word is trust. How does Jesus pray? Jesus prays with this attitude of, Father, I trust in you. Regardless of the outcome, I can bring before you my human will. I can bring before you my desires. I can bring before you my fears. Jesus, the Son of God, brings to God the Father all of these things that he experiences as a human being on this earth with a desire. But every aspect of his prayer is guided by and driven, as I said, permeated by this trust that ultimately, I'm appealing to you, God, and I'm letting you know what I desire, Father. And I trust you that your will is done. The Lord's Prayer, the Our Father, has a number of petitions. Give us this day our daily bread. Forgive us our trespasses. Another one is, thy kingdom come, thy will be done. And so even the Our Father, where we're asking God, please give us what we need for each day. As we're praying God, asking God the Father to forgive our sins, we're also saying, I want your will to be done. I want your kingdom to come. And so there's this word trust, I can't get away from it. Because I can't say I believe in God with that trust, with that I choose to do his will. I choose to obey him. And I don't believe in prayer. If I mean, prayer is useless. Prayer is ineffective. Prayer is not efficacious. I can believe it if I say I don't believe that God is a genie. I don't believe he just gives us whatever we want if we pray. You're right. I don't believe that either. That's not what Christian prayer is. But to know that I can approach the Lord and ask. As a beloved daughter or beloved son of God, you can ask the Father. And he gives gifts. He gives good gifts to his children. Remember, Jesus even talks about this. He says, how many fathers among you would hand their son a snake when he asked for a fish, or hand them a stone when he asked for a loaf of bread? And you're not even good parents necessarily, but God is good. How much more will he give whatever his beloved children ask? In one example, Jesus says, how much more will he give Heavenly Father give the Holy Spirit to anyone who asks? We recognize that here is God, who is a good father, who wants us to come to him and ask. The question, though, is, but if God's already going to give this gift, if he's already good, then he doesn't need me to ask. Well, God doesn't need anything, first of all. Second of all, if you've ever been a parent or have ever led a classroom or have ever led someone that you wanted them to grow, you knew that you could give them what they need. Just hand it to them. You knew that you could give them the good thing that they're made for. But you also knew, you also probably know, that sometimes you need to wait for them to ask for it. You knew that sometimes it's also good to not give it. The thing you want to give, the thing that they're going to want, it's not good to just give it without letting them experience the, could I have that? The desire. I mean, gosh, we got this. We got life. We didn't even ask for it. How many of us take life for granted? Imagine if you had the opportunity to say, do I want life or not? If we had to beg for our life, all of a sudden our prayer becomes pretty powerful. But we were just given life. And because of that, I think in so many ways we take it for granted. But God wants to give good gifts. He doesn't want us to take any of those gifts for granted. Sometimes he waits to give good gifts until we ask. Not because he's trying to be an ogre, because he's trying to be a jerk or trying to be mean or cruel to us, but because he's being a good dad. And oftentimes, good dads wait for their kids to realize, I want this thing before they give it. I believe in God, meaning I trust in him. I entrust my whole life to him. And because of that, I know he's not a genie. I know he's not a toy. He's not a divine ATM, but he is a father who gives good gifts to his children. And so you can trust your father. He will not give you everything you ask for. That's okay. In fact, that's good news. But he will give you the best things. So don't be afraid to ask. Anyway, my name is Father Mike. What am I saying? What do I say out at the end? Anyways, that's what I've got. From all of us here at Ascension Presents, my name is Father Mike. God bless.
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1: Catechism in a Year is produced and funded by Ascension and distributed on radio through a partnership with Max Studios. The catechism used is the Ascension edition of the Catechism, which includes the Foundations of Faith approach. You can follow along in any recent version of the Catechism of the Catholic Church. A reading plan and all Catechism in a Year episodes can be found at ascensionpress.com/CIY or on the Ascension app. As we continue our discussion of the Sacrament of Holy Orders, we'll read today about who can receive the sacrament. We'll also hear Father Mike discuss how this sacrament is received as an unmerited gift, why the ordination of women is not possible, and the role of celibacy in both the Eastern and Western churches.
3: Hi, my name is Father Mike Schmitz, and you're listening to the Catechism in a Year, where we encounter God's plan of sheer goodness for us, revealed in Scripture and passed down through the tradition of the Catholic faith. The Catechism in a Year is provided by Ascension, who produced and funded this program. In 365 days, we'll read through the Catechism of the Catholic Church, discovering our identity in God's family as we journey together toward our heavenly home. today is day 216, paragraphs 1577, 1580. Yesterday, we talked about the celebration of this sacrament. We talked about deacons, also who could confer the sacrament of holy orders. And today, just very briefly, I think it's essentially four paragraphs. We're asking and answering the question, who can receive this sacrament? And so one of the things we're going to hear is that very right away, paragraph 1577 says only a baptized man, vir, meaning vir is the Latin term for male man, like not just human beings, like, you know, homo, but vir being a male human being. Only a baptized man, vir, validly receives sacred ordination. And we're going to talk about that a little bit because in our world, that can be kind of a challenge for a lot of people. And so we're going to dive into that as best that I can. And we're going to hear what the Catechism has to say on that front. So as we enter into this topic today, let's take a moment. And before we dive into these four paragraphs, let us dive into the Father's heart and ask for the Father's wisdom, ask for the wisdom of Jesus and the power of the Holy Spirit. Father in heaven, we ask you to please, in the name of your Son, Jesus Christ, send us your Holy Spirit, a spirit of wisdom, a spirit of knowledge, a spirit of understanding. Give us a spirit of docility, a spirit of being able to be taught. Give us a teachability, Lord God, that guides us when we don't understand, that guides us when we have questions, that guides us when we struggle. We ask you, Lord God, to give us minds that are quick, minds that are sharp. We ask you to give us minds that are willing to be led, but also willing to ask questions. Lord God, give us minds that are willing to seek the truth and to hold on to the truth when we find it, wherever we find it. You are the source of all truth. You're the source of all goodness. You are the source of all grace. We ask you to give us your grace. Lead us to your truth. Help us to live goodness. In Jesus' name we pray. In the name of the Father, and of the Son, and of the Holy Spirit. Amen. It is day 216. We are reading paragraphs 1577 to 1580. Who can receive this sacrament? Only a baptized man, vir, validly receives sacred ordination. The Lord chose men, viri, to form the college of the 12 apostles, and the apostles did the same when they chose collaborators to succeed them in their ministry. The College of Bishops, with whom the priests are united in the priesthood, makes the College of the 12 an ever-present and ever-active reality until Christ's return. The Church recognizes herself to be bound by this choice made by the Lord himself. For this reason, the ordination of women is not possible. No one has a right to receive the sacrament of holy orders. Indeed, no one claims this office for himself. He is called to it by God. Anyone who thinks he recognizes the signs of God's call to the ordained ministry must humbly submit his desire to the authority of the Church, who has the responsibility and right to call someone to receive orders. Like every grace, this sacrament can be received only as an unmerited gift. All the ordained ministers of the Latin Church, with the exception of permanent deacons, are normally chosen from among men of faith who live a celibate life and who intend to remain celibate for the sake of the kingdom of heaven. Called to consecrate themselves with undivided heart to the Lord and to the affairs of the Lord, they give themselves entirely to God and to men. Celibacy is a sign of this new life to the service of which the Church's minister is consecrated. Accepted with a joyous heart, celibacy radiantly proclaims the reign of God. In the Eastern churches, a different discipline has been enforced for many centuries. While bishops are chosen solely from among celibates, married men can be ordained as deacons and priests. This practice has long been considered legitimate. These priests exercise a fruitful ministry within their communities. Moreover, priestly celibacy is held in great honor in the Eastern churches, and many priests have freely chosen it for the sake of the kingdom of God. In the East, as in the West, a man who has already received the sacrament of holy orders can no longer marry. Right, as I said, four paragraphs 1577 to 1580. And it brings up, as you know, the opening prayer was very conscious of the fact that this is the topic of who can receive the sacrament of holy orders. It can be a challenge to a lot of people. And some people even find, would maybe possibly claim that the sacrament of holy orders being restricted exclusively to men is unjust. And we're going to look at that or do my best to try to address that claim. So let's do our best. I know, in fact, I just have to say for my part, you know, even talking about the sacrament of holy orders as we have been for the last number of days, one of the things that I've been hesitant to say has been, I kind of grew up with, not because of my family, not because of any one person, but because I grew up in this culture here in the United States of America in the late 20th century, that was kind of embarrassed about this idea. Like even the idea that I could be called, that I could be personally called to be a priest was one of those things that was like, yeah, I'm kind of have to apologize for that. Like even when we've been reading the last couple of days here about here's the dignity of the priesthood, here's the power that God bestows on the priests, and I just kind of I'm a little sheepish actually. That I don't know if you caught that at all. Maybe it didn't give that impression. I really tried to, I guess not hide it, but kind of hide it in some ways, because again, my background, it comes from this place of kind of being somewhat apologetic about the fact that I know that not everyone receives the sacrament of holy orders. In fact, there's in some ways only a few people who are in light of the large group of Christians who actually receive the sacrament of holy orders, and only men can receive or are able to receive the sacrament of holy orders. And so, you talk about this, oh, this is a great thing. This is an incredible thing. What a gift God has given to the church, which is true, 100% true. But I'm always keeping in mind the fact that, there could be one of my sisters in Christ listening to this and saying, yeah, but that's not for me. That I could never do that. And feeling badly about that. I get that. Like I can 100% understand that. And so I remember when I went to seminary, and there were some young women on the campus that I went to seminary at. And it was the first time I did a retreat with a bunch of college students. And some of these college students who were helping with this retreat, they were just, yeah, they loved the Lord. They loved the church. I remember asking them, I'm in the seminary. Do you ever have, is that ever an issue for you that here as a woman who loves Jesus and wants to serve his church, that you can't be ordained to the priesthood, And it was the first time that I met people, women who loved the Lord and wanted to serve the church their whole lives and had no desire and had no, I mean, they're like, yeah, it would be great, it'd be incredible, but weren't mad about it, right? Weren't upset about it, weren't sad about the fact that, no, that's just how Jesus set it up. And I guess this is the briefest of reasons. Like the question is, or the statement is, only a baptized man validly receives sacred ordination. The question is, why? How come? And at the very last sentence in paragraph 1577, for this reason, the ordination of women is not possible. And the question is, well, why is that? In fact, there are sometimes you have stories, sometimes you even have some bishops who say, well, maybe women's ordination is possible. And yet the firm teaching of the church is that the ordination of women is not possible. Not that the church won't do it, but it's not possible. And the question again is why? Why is ordination reserved exclusively for men? The answer, and the only theological answer, is because that's how Jesus established this. And you could be mad about that. And we can all be mad about that if you are, but that's the answer. There are other theological reasons. There's other things I want to kind of dive into a little bit here. But the first thing we have to say is, yeah, we didn't choose this. This was given to us in a similar way that we didn't choose, oh, we're going to have bread and wine that becomes Christ's body and blood. Like that was given to us. That when you pour water or immerse someone in water and baptize them in the name of the Father, Son, and Holy Spirit, that's what brings a person into the kingdom. Like we didn't choose that. That was given to us. And keep this in mind, that all of the sacraments have been given to us. We've received them. And when Jesus gave us the sacrament of holy orders, when he gave us this new covenant priesthood, he exclusively chose men. Now, some people will say, well, Jesus was a product of his culture. And so, of course, he didn't choose women because of this, because he's part of the Jewish people and Judaism didn't have female priests. So he never would even think of this. Now, a couple things to keep in mind. Yes, Jesus is situated in time and he is, he's fully Jewish. Yet there are many times when Jesus didn't mind, flipping over the tables in more ways than one, literally and figuratively. There are many times when Jesus raised up the dignity of women. And that's probably where I should have started. In this place of just saying, when the church says only a baptized man can validly receive ordination, it is not saying that men are better than women or women are worse than men. That's not saying that at all. It's saying men and women are equal in dignity, equal heirs to grace. We've talked about this so many times that you know this, that the scriptures establish this very, very clearly from Genesis chapter 1 and Genesis chapter 2, where here is the man and the woman, and they are equal in the eyes of God. They're both made in God's image and likeness. But equality isn't the same thing as sameness, right? Equality isn't sameness. The man and woman are equal in dignity and different. And this is the distinction that has been lost in our culture in so many ways, right? At the same time, we're saying, this is fascinating. We live in this day and age that wants to, in some ways, eradicate the differences between men and women. And at the same time, we don't know how to do that because you can't. So Jesus treated women with absolute respect and dignity. And that men and women are joint heirs to the life of grace. This is in the church's prayer that man and woman, male and female, husband and wife, are joint heirs to the life of grace. And that God calls everyone to the heights of holiness. And yes, there have been people in the past, you know, Aristotle or even someone like Thomas Aquinas, who might be operating out of a different kind of worldview that's not always consistent with the Bible, which would say something along the lines of that Aristotle would say that, you know, women are not fully formed men, that kind of idea, or that, at least that idea behind this whole thing. And Christians don't adopt that. We do not adopt that. Catholics do not adopt that. Men and women are equal in dignity, joint heirs to the life of grace. In fact, there's only been one perfect human person, right? Jesus is a divine person. He is perfection, yes, in his humanity. But the only perfect human person is a woman, is Our Lady, Mary. Just to establish this is so important, that male and female in the Catholic worldview are equal in dignity and joint heirs to the life of grace. The holiest person who ever lived is a woman. And the church readily acknowledges that, accepts that, embraces that, proclaims that, even in spite of the fact that many non-Catholic Christians would be critical of our claim for this. We will not back down, just like it's flat out right there. But Jesus, for this role of priests, only chose men. Is that because he is culturally conditioned? Again, we said this before. Jesus literally and figuratively upturned tables. Jesus treated women very, very clearly as equals. People say, yeah, but he was still culturally conditioned. The idea of women priests just was beyond the pale. Well, no, we know that in the Greeks and the Romans and the pagans, essentially, the non-Jews who surrounded Israel, who surrounded the Jewish people, who surrounded Jesus, they have abundance of priestesses. They had an abundance of female priests. It wasn't as if the concept was foreign to Jesus and in his humanity. And if this is something that he wanted, he could have chosen this. I mean, again, he elevated women in such an incredible way. He brought them as disciples, and that he was the rabbi. This is a remarkable thing. You know, it's even, Jesus was so not culturally bound that an even bigger flipping of a table is the fact that he elevated the status of children. I mean, children had zero status in the ancient world. Just keep this in mind. Men and women, they had status. The children had zero status. And Jesus is saying, let the little ones come to me. And not only that, but if you give one of these little ones a drink of water, you're giving it to me. He identifies himself with the lowest. In doing that, he lifts them up, elevates us. So Jesus wasn't so culturally bound that he couldn't possibly have imagined female priests. And that's why he chose them. But he did choose only men to receive the sacrament of holy orders, to be this new covenant priesthood. Now, why? I don't know. Why does Jesus choose bread and wine to become his body and blood? I don't know. Why does Jesus choose water to be the sign of baptism or the matter in baptism? I don't know. There's ideas. And part of the idea is, we've said this many, many times, that priesthood is particularly connected to fatherhood. All the way back in the old covenant, you have the role of the father and mother in the family. But originally, in the Jewish worldview, in the Jewish way of living, is the father is the priest of the family. And of course, that gets lost with the issue of the golden calf, and it becomes, no, the priesthood is restricted to the tribe of Levi. But originally, priesthood and fatherhood are linked. And so Jesus, here in the fulfillment of priesthood, in the fulfillment of the kingdom, they are also linked. And we recognize this, that only men can be dads and only women can be moms. And let's look at this for a second, because we asked the question, if things were balanced, if things were just, you'd ask in any given family, who has more power? Who's more important? mom or dad. And you say, well, they both have their roles. Exactly. And this is what would, if we're the family of God, if the church is the family of God, so, well, who has more power, the fathers or the mothers? Well, is that a question you ask about your family? You say, mom and dad are both important. Mom and dad are both essential. Like we can't be a family without mom and dad in some ways, right? And I would say this, I would say that I would love to see more parishes. I think this question rises not only when we try to eliminate differences between male and female, but I think this question rises when we don't have our religious sisters as present as they used to be in our parishes. I mean, think about this. If you had a parish and you have the priest or have a couple different priests in your parish, but you also have religious sisters, you have the sisters, you have the mother superior or whoever you have, you realize, oh, wow, yeah. So we have a mom here. We have a dad here. We do have spiritual fathers and spiritual mothers all around us. And when you see that, you realize, oh, yeah, that's what the men who are called to this role do. And this is what the women who are called to that other role. That's how they live. And we would recognize, you know, there's actually even parishes in my diocese where we have a religious community of religious sisters that are kind of more oriented towards diocesan work in the sense that they work in a parish, they serve in a parish, and they live in that parish just like the priests would live if they lived in community. We live in this parish. And so in those parishes, it's amazing because you have the pastor, right? You have the priest who is the father of the parish, but you also have these religious sisters who are in some ways, spiritually speaking, the mothers of the parish as well. And it's so incredible. Now you might say, what's a matter of power? There's all the power still resides with the buck stops in with the priest who makes the decisions, like the pastor or something like this. And I would say, well, Maybe that's how things are set up in your parish or in many, many parishes. But I look at the history of even the town I live in right now. And I think, okay, what are the two industries in the town I live in? Well, there's shipping and like mining kind of a situation that built the town. And that's one. But the other two industries are education and medicine. And I think, okay, those three areas of industry, okay, mining and shipping, that whole thing, that's fine. That's kind of secular. But the medical industry and the education industry were established in this city, the city I live in. They were established by religious sisters. Mining, iron ore, that kind of, in some ways, brought money to this area. But it was the religious sisters who brought Jesus to this area. It was the religious sisters who brought a civilization to this area. It was the religious sisters who brought education, and they brought medicine to this area. They're the ones who started the first clinics and hospitals. They're the ones who started the first schools in this area. You recognize, like, who's more influential then? Was it the iron ore and the men who went into the mines and did all the shipping? Yep, that was very influential, very, very important. Because they brought people here. But who made those people into a community? Who helped those people become formed, shaped, educated, and healed? It was religious sisters. That seems like a lot of power to me. And it seems like a really good way, not power, right? Service. Remember, Sacrament of Holy Orders is always meant to be oriented towards service. It's not about power. It's all about service. And every one of us can exercise whatever power God has given to us at the service of others at every moment. The last thing is this. You might say, okay, but it's unjust. And I'm sorry about going on and on about this. I'd say it's unjust. It's a sign of injustice that women can't be ordained. Okay, but let's go back to the beginning. Why does the church say that only men, baptized men, can be ordained? Because Jesus established it that way. Now, if it's unjust, that means it's a sin. If it's unjust, that means it's a sin. And if it's Jesus who established this, you know, God, he's God. He knows and knew that what he established would be carried out for the rest of history on this planet. And if he established this thing that was unjust, that means that Jesus sinned. He sinned in establishing an all-male priesthood. He sinned in excluding women from being able to be priests, which would mean that Jesus isn't actually God. See, this is, it. In some ways, we recognize that we've only received this. We didn't invent it. It was given to us. And there's something about this that just, again, we just pray for the spirit of docility. We pray for the spirit of teachability, because as I said earlier, this is one of those teachings that I'm like, I'm so embarrassed about in some ways, until I realized that no, actually, it makes sense. Jesus Christ gave us the priesthood as an image of the fatherhood of God. Jesus Christ gave us the priesthood as an image of his self-offering and his self-gift. That doesn't mean that the women can't image Jesus in the world, of course. As men and women, as male and female, we are all made in God's image and likeness. But there's this way in which God did not want to leave us without fathers. It's just stuff, something to think about, to ask, am I teachable here? God, can you teach me? You know, paragraph 1578 says, no one has a right to receive the sacrament of holy orders. Neither male nor female, nobody, no individual has a right to receive the sacrament of holy orders. Like every grace, the sacrament can only be received as an unmerited gift. And those people who are called in the West, called the holy orders, they're called to be celibate. And that's not always the case. There are some men in the East, there's some men in other churches who were ordained, and then when they became Catholic, maybe they're already married, they were already married. When they became Catholic, maybe they were ordained Catholic priests then. That has happened. What's interesting, I think, is that the last line, that in the East and the West, a man who has already received the sacrament of holy orders can no longer marry. So while there are married men and single men who can be ordained to the diaconate or to the priesthood, once a person is ordained, they cannot be married. So even a deacon, say he is married and he gets ordained a deacon, and say he becomes a widower, he cannot remarry. Kind of a fascinating little piece of information. I don't know if today was a challenge for you, if today was a bunch of words and garbled mess. I don't know if today was like, oh yeah, that makes sense, or what it was. But I do know that, you know, we're going to be launching, we're going to continue with this. And we're going to continue to trust in Jesus. Then remember this, that Jesus established his church. He continues to guide his church by the power of the Holy Spirit. He promised to lead her into all truth. And so sometimes we see things in the news that say like, oh, there's going to be women priests, or they're going to have married priests or something like this. And well, the first thing is impossible. Only men can be priests. And the second thing is possible, but probably not very wise to get rid of priestly celibacy. It's not going to be wise. So I didn't talk about that today at all, but just recognize that it's not an actual answer. It would be a band-aid that actually wouldn't even cover up the wound, I think, in so many ways. More on that maybe some other day. But the invitation for all of us, and for me included, I mentioned again, it can be a challenge. It was a challenge for me back in the day, and now I receive it with joy. The challenge, though, for so many of us is, does the Lord get to teach me? Does the church get to teach me? You know, we're coming to an end of this section in the catechism on Pillar 2, and we're launching into Pillar 3, the morality. How do we live as Christians, as Catholics? And I have to say, there are going to be a lot of challenges. You know, it's one thing, here's what we believe. Okay, makes sense. Explain that. And then we get to Pillar 3, like, here's how we live now. Like, okay, even more, because I now have to say, here's where the rubber hits the road. Do I really want to follow the Lord Jesus, not just in my mind with what I believe, but also in my actions and how I live? And so I am praying for you. Please pray for me. My name is Father Mike. Cannot wait to see you tomorrow. God bless.
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7: 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On August 4th, we celebrate the feast of Saint Dominic, Confessor. Dominic de Guzman was born in Castile to Blessed Juana in the year of our Lord 1170. He was named after Saint Dominic of Silos, to whom Juana prayed before her son's conception. Juana received a vision of her unborn son taking the form of a dog of the Lord, or Domini Canis in Latin, holding a torch in its mouth to set the world aflame with the faith. The dog and torch would become the symbol of the famed Order of Preachers, or Dominicans, which Dominic founded in the year of our Lord 1215. Dominic himself preached all throughout Europe, especially in France against the Albigensian heretics. He took part in the Fourth Lateran Council, was dedicated to reform of the clergy, and was so devoted to charity that he twice attempted to sell himself into slavery to help liberate captives of the Moors. Dominic was also a miracle worker, even raising several people from the dead, and he famously received the Holy Rosary devotion from Our Lady herself in a vision. Dominic died in Bologna at just 50 years of age on the Feast of the Transfiguration in the year of our Lord 1221. He is celebrated on August 8th in the modern calendar. Also celebrated on this day are St. John Vianney in the modern calendar, St. Aristarch, a companion of St. Paul, and many other martyrs, confessors, and holy virgins. For more about the saints and seasons of the Catholic Church, visit thestationofthecross.com/saints-and-seasons.
6: Let us pray for our Bishop Edgar de Cunha. May he stand firm and shepherd his flock in thy strength, O Lord, in the loftiness of thy name. Let us pray. O God, the shepherd and ruler of all the faithful, look favorably upon thy servant Edgar, whom thou hast willed to be the shepherd in charge of the Church of Fall River. Give to him, we beg thee, by word and example, to profit those he has placed over, that he may come, together with the flock entrusted to him, to eternal life. Through Christ our Lord. Amen.
8: But as soon as we begin to speak about love, we have to make some clarifications, because love has been redefined by our fallen world. Our fallen world tells us that love means that you're supposed to make me happy. 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Love means that I always get my way. But none of that is love. Those are all lies. In fact, that's not love. That's just self-centeredness. That's narcissism. Love is actually the exact opposite. Love is, I will die to myself in order that the good in you might flourish. I myself will suffer and take up the cross that you might flourish. Of course, as Christians, the greatest symbol for us of love is the cross of our Lord. That the Lord Jesus was willing to die that we might live. He was willing to die so the good in us might flourish even into eternal life. And so we have to have a proper understanding of love.
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13: Hello, beloved family. How are you, dear ones? I pray that you're well, and it's good to be with you live, not an encore. We're going to continue every day, barring some major happening in the church or catastrophe in the world. We're going to continue with God's design for the family, because that is his only design to build his kingdom. Nothing else. Nothing else. The church exists for the family. The government exists for the family, even though they've lost their way. Everything exists for the growth and holiness and well-being of the family. And mothers and fathers today, in small percentage, have been formed themselves by good Catholic families in order to raise good Catholic families. So for the most part, dear ones, it's been on-the-job training, and I think every mother and father has discovered that, on-the-job training, and to deal with your children truly as children of God, who has given you their lives, who has given you a stewardship over their lives, to bring them to heaven. There's no greater honor and stewardship and vocation in life. Nothing is greater. We begin again this segment with the mother, and then next segment with the father. And then, as always, we'll have a whole half hour for your calls and your emails with anything whatsoever on your heart or mind. And the toll-free number, 1-877-511-5483, or email at mother@thestationofthecross.com. Continuing with Father Kramer's book on the Christian mother, the vocation of a mother is that upon which the church lays the most stress. The mother must, this is the will of the church, and beloved, what is the will of the church is the will of God, who founded the church as our only means to heaven. The mother must become conscious on this occasion of her high calling and of the important duties of a mother. She's expected to recommend herself and her child and all that she will have to do with regard to it to the Lord. She is to be introduced into this important work by the church and made strong by the church's blessing, and at her hand she must henceforth perform all her duties as a mother. How much, therefore, is it to be lamented that this beautiful act is so much neglected by Christian mothers? The beautiful act is bringing their newborn to the church for this entire baptism and exorcism and prayers before she even goes to the altar. Is not neglecting it the same as withholding from themselves and from their children the blessings of the church, and as robbing themselves of the highly salutary effect of this edifying ceremony? Again, I've seen this ceremony, how beautiful it is, in the Latin Mass church. I've never once seen it practiced in the Novus Ordo. I pray that there are such priests who do this in the Novus Ordo, and certainly baptisms take place in the Novus Ordo, but I've never seen the custom of this blessing and introducing the child to the church and the blessing of the mother before she even comes into the sanctuary. Father Kramer says, would to God that this beautiful custom were to become again of universal practice. And this is in the late 1800s. It's already failing. May all mothers perform it in the manner and with the sentiments we've pointed out. It would certainly be a great blessing for both mothers and children. Beloved, if you come into this reading at any point and you've missed the beginning, the book, The Christian Mother and The Christian Father, two separate books, are available online. I think they're both on Amazon and other websites, and they're both downloadable as a PDF for free on the internet. We're on the vocation and education of a mother. As we've seen, the church looks upon the vocation of a Christian mother as a thing of the greatest importance. This is the reason she introduces her She, the church, introduces the mother with prayer and blessing into the house of God when she makes her first visit to it after her delivery. From that time, she's called in the name and place of the church to assist the child. Do you hear that, mother? In the name and place of the church, in other words, for God, to assist your child, her tender boy or girl, in obtaining that happiness which Christ has prepared for it, and must therefore first of all lead it to the practice of piety and the fear of God. I think of a really ridiculous analogy, but I ran two companies in New York, and I ran two companies for the owners of the companies. And I was aware that every single thing I did, every person I hired or fired or whatever work I did, I was not doing it for me. I was not doing it on my own. I was doing it as a stewardship to do it on behalf of the one who owned the company, that I would be doing it in his name, in his, according to his will, according to what he would want. If I didn't know that, I had no right operating, running the company in his name. I did it twice because I knew the heart of the company. I knew the heart of the owner. I knew not what I wanted to accomplish, but him. And I knew the way in which he wanted all things accomplished and the staff to be run and all of that. Mother, you have a much higher goal, and Papa too. These are not your children. You did not create them. You're a co-creator with God, but you couldn't give that child a soul. Only God can. And you are entrusted by God of all the universe to raise that child for the purpose and the intention for which he has created that child and given that child to you to raise for him, not for you, for him, for eternity. What the ministers of the church do with regard to grown persons, the mother must, according to circumstances, do with regard to her children during their childhood, becoming thus in truth a minister of the Holy Church. Oh, sublime vocation. Let us look somewhat closer at it. Father Kramer says, with regard to the child's natural life, it is during his first years exclusively dependent upon the mother. Its organs are still too tender to take nourishment directly from nature's hand. The mother, therefore, according to the wise provision of our Creator, first receives the nourishment intended for the child, and only after it has become fit for its tender life by the operations of the organs of her own body, she offers it to her offspring. And thus the child thrives bodily and grows, as it were, in its mother's arms and at its mother's breast. But the little one has received still another life in holy baptism, the supernatural life of sanctifying grace by which it has become a child of God. Now, as the Lord has deposited nourishment for the natural life in the world, so he has deposited nourishment for the supernatural life, chiefly in his church. The church feeds and promotes this supernatural life by her doctrine, by her sacraments and other means of grace, and by her direction. But this she does as long as the child's supernatural life is still tender and undeveloped, not directly, but by means of the mother. Neither is the child capable of receiving directly what is for the increase and growth of its supernatural life, that is to say, what is given to the church for rearing it in piety and the fear of God. This must be prepared for it by its mother in a manner suited to its tender age. The mother must propose to the child sacred truths, practices, and the virtues of a Christian life in a childlike, simple, condescending manner, as if she were offering it nourishing milk. In this sense, too, the child must in its earlier years rest, as it were, on the spiritual breast of its mother. And in what regards the life of its soul, there it must grow and become strong. In fact, the mother holds during her child's infancy, in the full sense of the word, the place of the church. There's the music for our first break, beloved. We'll return and read the next portion of the Christian Father. Father, I pray you are listening as we speak about the mother's role, because you are chosen as her head, as her leader, as her protector, to lay down your life for her so that she can fulfill this role. And mothers, listen to the father's role, because you are his helpmate. And you must help him, not rule him, not control him, but help him to fulfill his role by your not taking his place.
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13: Welcome back, beloved, to Mother Miriam Live. We are live, and this is our second segment of the program, and we're going now from the Christian Mother to the Christian Father. 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Father Kramer continues with the Father after he has spoken of such an incredibly high vocation and honor as even being named Father after the Father of all creation. He says, "Behold then, O Father, your task, your mission. It is in the plan of divine wisdom that man comes into existence as a helpless infant, that his corporal life, like his spiritual and higher life, should develop from small beginnings to ever higher degrees of perfection. He therefore needs, while his twofold life is developing, support and help, a guide, a tutor, that he may reach the destined degree of perfection, as the young and tender tree needs support and care while coming to maturity. It is for this reason, Papa, that God has given parents to man, particularly during the time of his childhood and youth. As man in his infancy and youth is not able to procure what is necessary to support and prolong life, the father must procure it for him. As he, ignorant and inexperienced, does not understand his vocation and welfare, the father, wiser and more experienced, must point out the right way and incline him toward it. As he, weak in body as well as in mind and will, can with difficulty continue in the right way, the father, matured by experience, confirmed in correct principles, and strong in the Christian spirit, must guide him to the right way and compel him to persevere in it. Beloved, I've witnessed fathers, solid Catholic Latin Mass going fathers, who are so angry and impatient with their children. Their little son sits next to them in the pew. Maybe he's 6 years old.

by being taught in love. Thus is the child, Father Kramer says, the youth, the maiden, everywhere and in all circumstances, depending on the father and mother, they almost always become what the parents make them. So Papa, Mama, if you're troubled with the way what your child is becoming, it's that child is becoming a reflection of you and how you've raised them and what freedoms you've allowed and what disciplines you have or have not imposed. Can there be a greater, Father Kramer says, can there be a greater, more important, more responsible duty than that of a father and mother? As the Lord established this order and committed his children in so great a degree to the care of their parents, he's also taken care to enable the parents to perform their important task. He therefore implanted in the heart of the father and mother that powerful sentiment of paternal and maternal love, that thereby they might be impelled involuntarily to care for their children. I know a married couple where the woman didn't want children at all, because when she had friends over with their children, she was always impatient with their children, and she couldn't wait for them to leave. And she didn't mind inviting them because she knew they would leave in an hour or two. But she never wanted her own because she had no patience for them, she had no love for them. But then she had her own, and her entire life and heart changed. She would give her life for that little baby, and she wound up having several children. And her love was without limit, because God has given fathers and mothers that powerful sentiment of paternal and maternal love. It's from God, beloved, that thereby they might be impelled involuntarily to care for their children. But that which the natural sentiment of love dictates to parents, the Lord has imposed upon them as the holiest of duties. How terrible are his threats against parents who neglect their duty. How great the rewards he promises to good parents. Threats and promises which should spur them on to a more faithful performance of their duties. God has in like manner so constituted the hearts of children that a natural tendency impels them to meet their parents halfway in their efforts to instruct and direct them. Hence, this sentiment of love and attachment toward father and mother in every young heart, this susceptible, credulous, open heart for all that the parents say or do, this disposition to imitate their parents in all things, this willingness to obey their commands, all these dispositions God has implanted in the young heart. Here also, as in the case of the parents, God gives force to this natural tendency by precept and commandment. With what emphasis has he imposed upon children the duty of respect, love, and obedience to their parents? How has he at all times given force to his commandment by rewarding good and punishing wicked children? While in all this the Lord had directly in view the welfare of children, which to so great an extent depends on fulfilling their duties to their parents, he also wished thereby to assist the parents more easily to fulfill their duties to their children. You see, dear ones, it's God who gives you, Papa, the father's heart for your children. And it's God who gives your children the heart to need you and to obey you, even if they meet you halfway. Don't destroy them because they meet you only halfway and they're not immediately obedient like robots. God didn't make them robots. They will respond to love, not harshness, not fear. If you raise a child in fear, he will become a criminal. He needs to know that your every punishment, your every word,

0: is done in love, and then he will know that God the Father is a God of love, that whom he loves, he chastens. Father Kramer says, behold then, O Father, how much God relies on you fulfilling your duties to your children in compliance with his holy will. The more God has done to assure the performance of those duties, the more important they should appear in your eyes. I know fathers that come home, they work an 8-hour day or even a 12-hour day, and they come home and they expect to be served dinner, and they expect their wife to clean everything up, and they say they've worked hard all day, she's just been home. Well, I'm going to tell you, Father, in all likelihood, she's worked harder than you in raising those souls for heaven. It's an august nature that God has given a father as his vocation. If more were necessary to show the value and sacredness of the father's vocation, attention can be directed to the sublimity of this vocation. For what could God entrust to feeble man more precious than a man, a soul, a living being? Have you ever comprehended what a man really is? A man is the most glorious work of the hand of the Lord. God called all things into being by a simple act of his holy will. He said, let it be made, and it was made. But when he would call man into being, the adorable persons of the most holy Trinity took counsel together, as it were. Let us make man. And so God made man in his own image, in his likeness he made him. I never thought of that one before. God made the sun and the moon and the first day and the second day and the animals and the earth and separated the sea. God did all that. But when it came to man, in the first chapter of Genesis, I believe, verse 26, he consulted with himself, with the Blessed Trinity, three persons in one God. Let us make man in our image. Who was God talking to? Some of the Jewish people who don't believe in the Trinity say he was talking to the angels, but we're not made in the image of the angels. The angels didn't create us. God is talking to himself, not a multiplicity of attributes, but a multiplicity of persons. Let us make man. And so God made man in his own image. In his likeness he made him. Behold, O Father, God has entrusted his glorious work of his hands to you as often as he has blessed you with children. And how dear to him are your children. They're his children also, much more and in a higher sense than they are yours. He loves them with more than you love them. With an eternal love hath he loved them. For them he sacrificed his divine Son. And how dearly does that divine Son, the children's friend, love them. He gave up his life for them. And the Holy Ghost, he has in holy baptism taken possession of them, that he may dwell and work in them as his temple. Behold, Papa, behold, the triune God has entrusted these most beloved children to your care, O Father. You must assist him, assist God, to lead these, his and thy children, to salvation. God has chosen you as his co-laborer in his holy work. O sublime calling to be a co-laborer with God in the salvation of his children. And what is at stake? We'll go to that next time. What is at stake, Father, for you to fulfill your vocation? I don't think there's any more thing more serious and more daunting and more honorable on the face of the earth. There's the music for our second break, beloved. 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Hello, beloved. 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
1: When the pagan centurion said, "Only say the word and my servant will be healed," the Lord said, "Never, never have I found this much faith in Israel." 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
0: Welcome back, beloved, to Mother Miriam Live. We are live. 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And this is our half hour all to ourselves. You're free to call in with anything on your mind. I always say the heart of the matter is the matter of your heart. It doesn't have to be our subject or what we're speaking about. The toll-free number, 1-877-511-5483, or email at mother@thestationofthecross.com. We have an email from Jonathan who writes, "Hello, Mother Miriam. My name is Jonathan. I'm a senior college student about to graduate this month with a major in history and would like to join the Institute of Christ the King's Sovereign Priest and hopefully become a priest." Oh, that sounds wonderful, Jonathan. And they're a wonderful religious priestly community. Jonathan says, "I've been deeply inspired by your videos. I love how devoted you are to the faith, your love of the traditional Latin Mass, and how you bring clear understanding to divisive, controversial topics." Thank you very much, Jonathan. He says, "I have a question I was hoping you could answer for me that has left me baffled for years. The second commandment says, 'You shall not take the name of the Lord your God in vain.' I've always understood it as you should not use the Lord's name for evil, which as such as annihilating an entire race or doing any sin, saying this is what the Lord commands." I'm not quite sure what you're describing there. You should not use the Lord's name for evil. It doesn't say that. It says you should not take the Lord's name in vain. Such as annihilating an entire race. I don't know the example of that, taking the Lord's name in vain, or doing any sin, saying that this is what the Lord commands. However, he says, "I've met many people who understand it differently. The Newman community I regularly associate with is deeply offended when I slip up and swear, or when I say words that are not labeled as swearing. They tell me not to say, oh my God, and other such practices. They criticize me for talking like that. But I've heard other people in that community use much harsher language several times around those same people, and yet they don't condemn them. Well, let me stop at this point in your email, Jonathan. To say, oh my God, is taking the Lord's name in vain. You're not speaking to God. You're not speaking of God. It's just an expression of surprise or concern or whatever it is, but it's taking the Lord's name in vain to use his name as an expression without really meaning him or talking about him or to him. So that's taking the name of the Lord in vain. The fact that they criticize you for talking like that is good if they're truly Catholic. You say you've heard other people in that community use much harsher language. Well, there's no harsher language than taking the Lord's name in vain. There's nothing worse than that. They may use swear words, but that doesn't make it harsher language, and it's not the same as taking the Lord's name in vain. So if you're doing that, I think you need to be aware of that, because it's from the heart that the mouth speaks. And so if you say, oh my God, and you're not really speaking to God or of him or using his description in a way that is holy and honorable, you're taking his name in vain. You're using it as a common, really negative. It's not swearing. It's taking. It's breaking the Ten Commandment. Jonathan says, they have also dogpiled me. I don't know what that dogpiled means, for criticizing the actions of Cardinal Supich, Father James Martin, Pope Leo, when they go against traditional Catholic teaching. Well, whatever dogpiled means, you're probably not with a truly, even though it's a Newman Center, it could be a Newman Center in any university, Catholic or not, and not necessarily an Orthodox Catholic community. So if they are criticizing you for that, again, I don't know how you criticize them, how you speak of it. It could be in a very poor way. I've criticized the actions of Cardinal Supich, Father James Martin, and Pope Leo, but it's a question of how you do it. I'm not cursing them. I'm pointing out their heresy. Jonathan says, because of that, I've become more involved in a different parish community that's more devout and accepting. Well, that's just fine. That's probably what I would do if I were you as well. He says, but anyway, I have listened to Dennis Prager's videos. Of course, Dennis Prager is Jewish. And they have helped me become a better Catholic. Good. And understand reality better. Dennis Prager says swearing does not break that commandment. Not necessarily. It depends upon what you're doing. But taking God's name in vain does break the commandment. Dennis Prager has also said that using God's name in vain is an unforgivable sin. So Dennis Prager also differentiates between swearing and taking God's name in vain, because he's a faithful Jew, and you can't take God's name in vain. That is breaking the second commandment. It's serious. Jonathan says, I try not to swear and I'm never proud of it when I slip up. Well, when you slip up, Jonathan, you have departed from your Catholic faith and you are not walking with God, because again, it's out of the heart that the mouth speaks. So when you slip up, God is not on your heart. Your faith is not on your heart. It's worldliness that's on your heart at that point, and you need to grow in maturity and in virtue. So Jonathan says, I try not to swear. I'm never proud of it when I slip up, but I've never believed it really breaks the second commandment. Well, now you have Catholics and Jews telling you that when you use God's name in vain, it breaks the second commandment. Who else do you need to tell you? Two people have told you it breaks the second commandment. Not when you slip up, not necessarily when you swear, but when you take God's name in vain. When you use God's name in a way that's not honoring him. Jonathan says, nor have I ever found a definite answer. Well, I'm giving you one. You don't take the name of God in vain. When you say the word God, you should mean it. You should not use an expression to express your emotions. You should be speaking of God in the most humble, honorable terms. Does swearing really break the second commandment? If so, is it unforgivable? It does if you use God's name in vain. Not swearing in general, that is a lack of virtue for sure. But to take not God's name in vain does break the second commandment. Is it unforgivable? No. Because you can go to confession and confess your sin. It's grave to take God's name in vain. It's grave, grave sin. And you separate yourself from God when you do that. You're breaking one of the Ten Commandments. That is grave. Don't take God's name in vain. Thou shalt not kill. If you killed someone, wouldn't you go to confession before you had communion? Wouldn't you think it's serious? Taking God's name in vain is no less serious. The first three of the Ten Commandments are rooted toward God. The next seven are toward our neighbor. And if you take the name of the Lord in vain, you are breaking that commandment. It's not unforgivable. Dennis Prager may think so, because Dennis Prager does not believe in the Savior, in the Messiah who came to earth and died for our sins and rose from the dead to give us life and forgiveness for those who will come to him in repentance. Jonathan says, do you think I should still be associating with such a hypocritical community? Well, I don't know that they're hypocritical. I don't know what they're hypocritical about. You haven't made that clear because you don't quite understand the sin that you're committing. They're good people, and I have friends among them, but should I avoid them altogether? Not necessarily, Jonathan. If you could be a good witness for them and not swear and not use the name of God in vain, maybe you could help them in their Catholicism. So I'm not telling you to avoid them altogether. If you're too weak to live your Catholic faith in the midst of Catholics who are not as devout, then I would say if it's a stumbling block for you, then avoid them. But if you could be strong in your faith, you could help them and be a good witness. But at the moment, you're criticizing them rather than yourself. And I would say you should get a good spiritual director who can help you with this, Jonathan, especially if you're looking toward the priesthood. I would choose a very good holy priest to help you in your growth. And as a priest, if God ever has you be a priest, you're going to be among an awful lot of people who call themselves Catholics and who swear and who take the name of God in vain. And you're going to need to learn how to love them and correct them and give an example of holiness. You should start on that now with a good priest, spiritual director. I told the story once, let me tell it again, of a time, I wasn't even Catholic yet. I was an evangelical Protestant, and I had come to New York, and I was looking into the Catholic Church, and I took a job as a waiter. I ran two businesses in California, and the time I left, I was heading the women's ministries of a very large evangelical Protestant church. I was over 1,000 women at the time, and it was evangelical, and the pastor was an ex-Catholic, and so I needed to look into the claims of the Catholic Church. And so I left that church, not telling anybody why. I went to New York and got a job as a waitress, so no one would have to invest in me. I would just take tips home. And I went to work for a diner because I'd never been a waitress before. And I always wanted to be a waitress or a nurse. I always, to me, they were the same thing. It takes a little more education to be a nurse, but I always wanted to be one or the other. And as a waitress, I wanted to be behind the counter in a truck stop diner or some kind of raunchy diner, because I would get to know the people and I could minister to them and all of that. Well, there was an ad in the paper one day in Poughkeepsie, New York. And it said, waitress needed for this diner, no experience required. I said, oh, this is too good to be true, no experience. So I went to the diner and I said, I qualify, I have no experience. I want to be a waitress. And I said, I don't hire me because I don't know that I could do this. Let me work for a day without pay and see if I can do it. It was one of those old-fashioned diners. Half of it was a dining room. The other half was counter and booths. And it was the old-fashioned heavy plates where you needed to be able to pile six dishes on one arm. You carried one dish in your hand, the other dish under it with two fingers, and pile four of them like that. So even if you can balance, you needed the muscles to do that. It was amazing. And all the waitresses there were in their 20s, and they were on drugs, and they were out of jail, and they were a mess, but they knew how to waitress. And they said to me, oh, come on, Rosalind, come on, we'll help. They were in their 20s, I was in my 40s. We'll help you, we'll teach you. So I worked the day without pay. And then the owner said, what are you going to do? I said, well, if you'll hire me, I'll give it a try. And they were all excited that I would come and they would help me. I'll tell you the rest when we come back from the break. Beloved, don't go away.

0: The Station of the Cross Catholic Media Network presents Saints and Seasons. On August 4th, we celebrate the feast of Saint Dominic, Confessor. Dominic de Guzman was born in Castile to Blessed Juana in the year of our Lord 1170. He was named after Saint Dominic of Silos, to whom Juana prayed before her son's conception. Juana received a vision of her unborn son taking the form of a dog of the Lord, or Domini Canis in Latin, holding a torch in its mouth to set the world aflame with the faith. The dog and torch would become the symbol of the famed Order of Preachers, or Dominicans, which Dominic founded in the year of our Lord 1215. Dominic himself preached all throughout Europe, especially in France against the Albigensian heretics. He took part in the Fourth Lateran Council, was dedicated to reform of the clergy, and was so devoted to charity that he twice attempted to sell himself into slavery to help liberate captives of the Moors. Dominic was also a miracle worker, even raising several people from the dead, and he famously received the Holy Rosary devotion from Our Lady herself in a vision. Dominic died in Bologna at just 50 years of age on the Feast of the Transfiguration in the year of our Lord 1221. He is celebrated on August 8th in the modern calendar. Also celebrated on this day are St. John Vianney in the modern calendar, St. Aristarch, a companion of St. Paul, and many other martyrs, confessors, and holy virgins. For more about the saints and seasons of the Catholic Church, visit thestationofthecross.com/saints-and-seasons.
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2: Welcome back, beloved, to Mother Miriam Live. We are live. This is our last segment, and I'm going to tell you the rest of the story that I began before. The segment is the story of my looking into the Catholic Church and getting a job as a waitress in a pretty raunchy diner upstate New York so I could have money to pay rent while I was looking into the Catholic Church, and I wouldn't, a company wouldn't need to invest in me and all that. So I went to a diner, and most of the waitresses were from jail or drugs and all kind of very raunchy. In fact, right across the street was an adult video store where the video had been shot 2 weeks before I got there. So real raunchy neighborhood. And I said, this is perfect for me. So I went to work for them, and I had to learn how to pile six dishes, heavy dishes, on one arm. And I had to learn all kinds of things, and I absolutely loved it. I absolutely loved it. And so the waitress is there. This is for Jonathan, because Jonathan was criticized for using God's name in vain when he said, oh my God, and yet he said they cursed more than him, and they didn't think it was a problem. Well, those women cursed left and right and said everything and anything. But the thing they would say most is our Lord's name. They'd say, I'll just do it once, Jesus Christ, they would say that. And I thought, oh my goodness, what do I do? I wasn't a Catholic yet, but I was evangelical, and I don't want that them doing that all over the restaurant. But that was just their word. That was their go-to. And so I waited a couple of weeks and listened to all this, and finally I decided what to do about it. So the next one that said, Jesus Christ, I said, oh, I love him. They said, what? I said, I love him. They said, Rosalind, my name. You love who? I said, I love Jesus Christ. They said, what are you talking about? I said, well, you just called out his name. What are you talking? Oh, what? I didn't mean it. Are you religious? I said, well, I love God. Did I offend you? I said, you can't offend me. I love him. You could say his name as much as you want. Don't worry about it. And every time they would say his name, always in vain, I'd say, I love that man. I love him. I love God. Until it, one day, I was working on the diner side of the restaurant, and another waitress was working on the other half of the restaurant in a busy lunch hour time when all the booths were filled. And I heard her say from the other end, "Jesus Christ." And I shouted across the restaurant, "I love him." Well, nobody ever said his name again in vain. No one ever said his name again in vain. I didn't tell him to stop. But, you know, there are creative ways we can help people. So that's the story. I have other stories too, but I love that one. I have another story about this diner, which if I could tell you one day, you'll love. I love this diner. I absolutely loved this diner. Okay, let's see what else we have here. We have a caller who left this message, Ronnie, in Pennsylvania, who said she's heard Mother talk about praying the divine office and is confused about what exactly that means. Another term for the divine office is the liturgy of the hours. And in the Jewish faith, the Jews would pray six times a day. And they'd pray morning prayers, they'd pray evening prayers, and the three little hours, they would pray as they walked up to Jerusalem, which was 4,000 feet. So the prayers that we pray midday are the prayers the Jewish people prayed and still pray going up to Jerusalem to the temple. The temple's not there, but they still pray them. And so it's six and times a day that the Catholic Church, from the Jewish Psalms, continued the liturgy, that is the prayers of the hours, so that there's the hours are different times of prayers during the day. There's matins, which can take place depending upon the community and the individual, anytime from midnight the night before to the morning of the day of. Then there's lauds, which is, it's to praise God. It's the morning prayer. And then there are three little hours, prime, prayed mid-morning, known, which is prayed, I mean sext, S-E-X-T, which is prayed midday, known, N-O-N-E, which is prayed around 3 in the afternoon. Then there's vespers, which is the evening prayer. And finally, there is compline, which is night prayer. We pray I forgot tears. Oh, Jacob, you're so dear. Between prime and sext is tears, morning prayer. So prime is early morning, tears is mid-morning, and then sext at noon, and known mid-afternoon, vespers evening, and compline night. So that's the liturgy. Liturgy, another word for liturgy, is the work of God in prayer. So the liturgy of the hours, and many in religious life, it's called the divine office because all those hours are from Scripture and they're written of God. And our Lord is the Lord of all of Scripture. And so when we pray the liturgy of the hours, or otherwise known as the divine office, we're praying back to the Father the words that Jesus has written to give to him. I hope that helps, Ronnie. And all you need to do is look at, on the internet, type in divine office or liturgy of the hours, and you'll get the whole thing with scriptures. Okay. We have an email from someone who writes it anonymously and says, how should a Catholic man deal with a situation where he suspects his supposedly Catholic wife is having an affair? How awful. I'm so sorry. But that's not a good marriage. I don't know what's going on in the marriage. I don't know what kind of husband or man you are, what kind of woman or wife she is, but it's absolutely not a good marriage. What you should be able to do is sit down with her in a good evening, no children around, after dinner, sit with her and say, sweetheart, I love you with all my heart, and I'd want no one else for a wife. If I had to do it, I'd do it all over again. I have an awful, awful sick feeling that I may not be enough for you and that God is not enough for you. And I just have to say the words without beating around the bush that you might be having an affair. I don't want to offend you if it's not true. I don't want to stab you or hurt you. But I'm living with this horrible, awful, unimaginable dread. So, sweetheart, I can tell you why I'm thinking such things, and you should. But I need you, honey, to be honest with me. Whether we continue the marriage or not, what I'm failing you in or not, I need you to tell me, because it's not good for us to continue in a marriage, especially a Catholic one before God, where one of us is unsure of the other. So I'm asking you, no matter what it is, to tell me the situation. That's what you need to do. You need to sit down with her and have that conversation. Not accusatory in your tone, in love. I'll lay down my life for you. If it's true, I'm here to forgive you as God would forgive you. But we can't go on this way. Okay, God bless you all. And we'll be with you next time. God bless you.
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2: 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Faithful Catholic priests answering questions for believers and those seeking truth. 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And now, your host, Rudy Carlos.
3: Blessed be the holy name of Jesus and his most precious blood. Welcome back to Ask a Priest Live. I'm your host, Rudy Carlos. Happy also feast day of Saint Cyril and Methodius. If we have time, we'll jump into that. They converted the Prague and nearby other places there as well. If you want to live liturgically, you could always visit us, thestationofthecross.com. If you look at Saints and Seasons, you can listen to the meditation on the saints today, done by Jacob Kraft. He's the one of the hosts of Rise Right here at 7 in the morning on the Station of the Cross. But today on Ask a Priest Live, Anonymous is getting their baby baptized, and they ask, what's the difference between a godparent and a witness? It looks like they only have one godparent in mind. And the priest is suggesting a witness to kind of fill in. Also, Anna writes, looking for advice on how to have a conversation on the requirement for attending Mass on Sundays with somebody who doesn't believe that that's a thing, that they don't really need to go and that God doesn't care. Also, what happens when you have hydrophobic hair and you're worried about the validity of your baptism? I don't mean to laugh here, but it's just... I'm sure it'll be fine. We'll get into the specifics, though, of this question in just a moment. But if you've ever wanted to ask a Catholic priest a question, call in your questions. Our phone lines are completely open. We always love to hear your voice here on air. It's the surest way to get your question answered, by the way, in this hour. And the phone line is 1-877-511-5483. That's 1-877-511-LIVE. But to answer all your questions, we welcome back Father Michael Dusterhaus. He's the parochial vicar over at St. John the Baptist, the parish in Front Royal, Virginia, also a former military chaplain. Welcome back, Father. Good to see you here.
4: Good afternoon.
3: 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Search for Ask a Priest Live. You'll find us there. We're also streaming live right now. So if you're listening on the radio and you want to participate in the live stream, join all the other wonderful people watching us live right now, you could do so. Search for us on YouTube. All right. Let's jump into the questions here. Anonymous writes, my husband and I are planning to have our baby baptized this summer. Hopefully you're not waiting too long, Anonymous, but anyway, that's something else. We have one godparent in mind, but we don't really have a man in mind that we're close to serve as the second godparent. Our church said that we can choose to have someone from a different Christian faith to serve as a witness. I understand the importance of a godparent, but I'm not really sure what a witness serves, especially one from a different, a different Christian faith. Can you explain it to me, Father?
4: So the permission for a Christian witness, and it's very clear, the Catholic is the godparent. The Christian witness is just the nice person. The only time that is really to be done is when you have a couple married in the church. One spouse is Catholic, the other is not, but they're in a Catholic marriage. They're raising their children as Catholic. So as a couple, I mean, the non-Catholic at least understands raising children in the faith, and there at least is some connection to the church. There need not be two godparents. You only need one godparent. If you have two, one's male, one female. But I am, for example, the sole godfather to one of my nephews. Part of it was, as my nephew and nieces came along, our family made a decision that pretty much all the godparents were going to stay within the family. Nothing against friends, but uncles and aunts. And if you're the godparent, all of us later on became their confirmation sponsors because of that relationship. And so my one nephew, Brendan, I'm his sole godfather. And on a quick aside, if you are a godparent, and I've been preaching on this for years, not original to me, tradition that's Spanish, especially very popular in Opus Dei, is that you get a medal of the patron saint of your godchild, and between your crucifix and first five beads on your rosary, you put that medal, which reminds you to pray for your godchild every day. And that's one. The key first thing as a godparent is you're praying for this person. Second, think of yourself as like stereo. You're backing up the parents. So as the child gets older, and a lot of course, when we choose someone, is hopefully someone going to be involved in their life. Sadly, many times we'll go like, I'd like my grandmother to be the godmother. Well, how long is she going to live? And is the child going to really have much impact? You should have someone that's going to keep an ongoing relationship. I'm making sure they get Christian formation, whether Catholic school or CCD, they're getting to Mass, all the rest of that. And it's interesting, I think in Spanish, it's wonderful. You see, in Spanish, you have padre y madre, father, mother. In Spanish, for the godparents, padrino and madrina, the word is closer than godmother, godfather. So it kind of really shows that intimacy. And I think really want to see that. So if you have one godparent, go with that. No problem whatsoever. Not knowing the particular situation, but having worked in plenty of parishes and being in the military. Many times secretaries and front offices are setting their own canon law and Dawson policies. Nice people don't know what they're talking about. So again, the Christian witness is usually very much the exception, and it's usually a married couple.
3: Yeah. Great question, Anonymous. And yeah, move it up if you can. I don't know if you just had your baby or you've had your baby for a while. It's always better to baptize as soon as possible. Yeah, sooner rather than later. Thank you, Anonymous. Hope that helps. My godparent, my godfather, for my confirmation, taught me how to brush my teeth. A little too late, unfortunately. I was like 4 or 5 or something like that. We had a confirmation first. It was in Mexico, so they did it differently okay. over there. But thanks be to God for my godfather. Anonymous in Massachusetts writes, Dear Father, is there a difference between a sin and something sinful? Are they exactly the same thing? And can you commit a sin with full... Can you commit a sin? I think what they're asking, can you commit a sin without full consent?
4: Okay, so a mortal sin is a serious matter that you're fully aware of, that you chose to do. A venial sin is lesser matter, but again, something involving a choice, action, word, or whatever. And then there can be sins of omission if you're obliged to do something and you failed to do something. Then you can have a situation where it's a sin of omission confessed where I could have, but there was no obligation, so it's more of a lack of virtue. So in that sense of order. Objectively, certain things are always sinful. Adultery, murder, voting for Democrats, things like that. But something that's sinful is usually a condition. You know, it can be basically an occasion of sin. So, for example, maybe you don't actually hire the person, but you kind of go over to like to a tarot card reader or a palm reader. You're dabbling with the devil. So it's a sinful location. A group of people where you know they're using illicit drugs. That's going to be a sinful location. No good is going to come from that. And again, a relationship may not be healthy. Sad to say today, because so many young people did not get good formation. And I can't tell you how many young men and women in different places are saying, I can't find a good woman. I can't find a good man to marry because everyone's messed up. A lot of times people get into a relationship, there's various serious problems, but they so much want a relationship that they hold on and it really is not a healthy one on either party. So those are kind of the conditions. So the sinful is like the occasion of sin, and the sin itself is an action, choice, something you have to consciously do. No one can accidentally sin.
3: makes sense. And I hope that helps for you, Anonymous in Massachusetts. We're chatting with Father Michael Dousterhouse. He joins us today to answer all your questions. Call him in. 1-877-511-5483. I'm laughing. The other day you said that most people don't understand Father Knows Best anymore, but that's right. Our catchphrase here on the show. Father Knows Best. So call in your questions. 1-877-511-5483. Now, why do you think that is, Father? Is it just the disconnect between people not knowing where it came from, or you just think it's...
4: you have to understand, if you're under age 40, they know nothing of any television prior to 2005. In fact, if you are under age 30, you don't know what 9/11 was.
3: Oh, that's true.
4: If you're 30 years old, when 9/11 happened, you were 4. And because of the way our mass media manipulates stuff, within weeks of that horrible attack, they stopped showing any video. Heaven forbid we talk about where the terrorists came from or their religion. And they're just like, we're just going to, you know, suppress this. And they could do that at that point because the internet wasn't that strong and cable wasn't that big. A different page. But yeah, people just don't know about the movies, television shows from the 50s, 60s, and 70s.
3: Well, maybe they'll get a chance to hear about what... How Father Knows Best here on the show. Hey, and speaking of a crisis here, this is a good question. Came in from Chendrix. We're going to answer it on the other side of the break. If a priest doesn't have time for confession and instead does a quick absolution, let's say in an extraordinary circumstance, can they do that? That's a great question. We're going to take a quick break here. Make sure to call in your questions if you have something on your mind for a Catholic priest. 1-877-511-5483. Stay with us. We'll be right back on Ask a Priest Live.
5: Hello, this is Steve Gleason with your one-minute tool for Catholic evangelism. Here's the question for your non-Catholic friend. Who are the 10 most well-known preachers in America? Well, here's your three best friendship tools for Catholic evangelism. Here's the list. Copeland, Osteen, Benny Hinn, Joyce Myers, T.D. Jakes, Stephen Furtick, Andy Stanley, Robert Jeffers, Rick Warren, Alistair Begg, John MacArthur. Well, secondly, all these pastors say the same thing on Sunday morning, which is, turn with me in your Bible. Well, then how's the harmony regarding, say, eternal security, disagreement, present-day ministry of the Holy Spirit, disagreement. Relationship of baptism to salvation, disagreement. Church government, disagreement. Life beginning at conception until natural death, disagreement. And eschatology, disagreement. So what's going on here? Well, if you are someone who says, all I need is the Word of God, brother, because the Bible is going to give me everything I need to live out the Jesus life, okay, hope you've already ditched your favorite blogger, your favorite preacher, your favorite podcaster, and most of all, your religious Google searches. Well, speaking of Google searches, I do request one last Google search for you. 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
3: Blessed be the holy name of Jesus. We're chatting with Father Michael Dousterhouse. He joins us today this hour to answer all your questions. We teased this one out as an extraordinary circumstance right before the break. But actually, the question is not an extraordinary circumstance. Chendrix asks, if a priest who does not have time for confession and instead does a quick absolution in a time crunch because of Mass is coming up, for instance. Is it still a valid absolution, or should I still go to confession? Any advice, Father?
4: Yeah, you didn't go to confession. You were not absolved. Confession needs to be integral. Okay? So if Father doesn't have time, first off, I know many priests, especially by themselves, hearing confessions, right before the Saturday Vigil Mass, things get into a crunch. Part of why, when I was running up as a pastor, especially in the military, I would do confessions at other times or immediately after Mass, because it's just the whole thing. Or I'll sanitize this, keep it anonymous. I and many priests will be in a situation where you go, well, there's enough time to hear one more confession. And someone comes in and very sincerely, Father, it's been 17 years since my last confession. Well, I'm not going to cover that in 4.5 minutes. Okay. So usually you try to be pastoral and ask them to come back and deal with the idea. Absolution is just, if you could just do absolution, I can just drive up and down the highway, absolving every truck and bus going by. So the confession, I have to make an auricular, specific, case number. I did this so often, serious, not serious. And then you're given a penance and absolution. General absolution, you have to be on a sinking ship. You have to be on a crashing plane. I was in combat zones for over 3 years. And only twice did I get even close to doing general absolution, and I didn't. And the military archdiocese actually printed these really nice laminated cards, which explained it and said, this is not getting rid of your confession, it's just postponing. If you dig on the internet, you can see the photographs. I was in uniform by reserves. I didn't go in the first Gulf War back in 1990-1991. A large number of soldiers were given general absolution. Once Kuwait City was secure, most people don't know this, there are 4 Catholic churches in Kuwait City. There's now 8. There's a great picture because these army priests took over this chapel, and there's lines of soldiers with their weapons waiting to go to confession. And as one priest was telling us the story, we got back, he and his other 3 priests, they took turns. It was 2 at a time, but they heard confessions 10 hours a day for about a week and a half. Because there was literally hundreds and hundreds of people who received general absolution. But on the back of the card is, you still have to do an individual record confession as soon as possible. So it's very rare

0: probably very rushed. Again, I'm blessed to be in a diocese with many priests. We have confessions twice a day, every day, 6 days a week. We're in a beautiful, unique situation. But I have brother priests in like West Virginia. We have two churches in three counties, and they live out of their car. So it's a different challenge elsewhere. So I'll never judge a priest unless I know the specifics. But generally speaking, get in line and go to confession.
1: For sure. Chendrix, thanks for sending that in. That reminds me of this one time I went to a religious order in California. I was traveling. I won't say which one, but it's in Big Sur. And showed up there, went to Mass. I really needed to go to confession. And so after Mass, I pulled one of the brothers aside and I said, "Hey, is there a priest that's available to hear my confession?" And he said, "Yeah, definitely. Just give me 1 second." Then he left and I waited around. Then he said, "Okay, yeah, there's a priest here that will hear." And I went into this office and it was like a job interview. Like it was not a confessional. I sat across the desk and I confessed. And then at the end, he just kind of looked at me and nodded. And I thought, is that it? And it turns out that this guy, it was a deacon who heard my confession, which is completely invalid. I don't understand why they even thought that that was a good idea. It's so ridiculous. But yeah, confession.
0: You know, in seminary, we always joke that even though I'm not ordained, I can hear confessions. I just can't do anything about them.
1: Right. I didn't need to get it off my chest. I needed absolution. So, Chendrix, right. Go back to confession if you can. All right, we're going to turn to Ari calling in from Oakland, California. Hey, Ari, welcome. What's your question for Father Dusterhaus?
2: Hi, Rudy, and hi, Father. I had a similar question that it's perfect on the line of confessions. I wanted to know how to make a well-rounded confession. Until last year, when I fully came back into the faith, I had no idea there were 7 deadly sins. I had no idea that there were actual mortal sins or venial sins. Now I understand that. And I've heard that your examination of conscience should be on the 7 deadly sins and seeing what sins of the day have fallen under like those categories and whatnot. But I wondered how to verbalize that to the priest. For example, do I say, "I was lustful 4 times, you know, or do you need to say, for example, like, I passionately kissed, I don't know, a stranger like 2 times or something like that? How much detail do you have to give? And I just want to make sure that I'm doing a well-rounded confession.
0: Very, very good question, Ari. It's very important. This comes up very often. You have to mention matter and frequency. You only need to reveal enough details so as the priest understands. If he needs more information, he'll ask. But in most cases, you know, well, we didn't have sex, but I was very impure with my fiance or something. It happened once. Don't need gory details. Many times, particularly in my Spanish ministry, especially abuelas, grandmas, want to go on and on and on, often about other people's sins. And so I often have to, before I go in and say the line, "Estas confesiones por pecados, no novelas." Confess your sins, I don't need a story. And so you don't only have to give so much context. It would be good to let the priest know, "Father, I've only really been seriously back practicing faith for 1 year, 2 years. I'm really becoming more aware of my faith. I'm unsure of such and such. Maybe I didn't confess this, or I didn't even know to confess it." And so, pardon me, that helps you and the priest to be guided by the Holy Spirit. So always people, you know, I tell them to do, especially when you are a convert. I tell people, for your first 3 years, always identify yourself. In my first, second, 3 years a Catholic, because I might hear an adult voice and figure you've been doing this forever. What I would recommend, because it's now pretty much easy to find, I was lucky to be instructed by Father John Harden, a great Jesuit who wrote a beautiful catechism. The only thing he got through the 70s and 80s was his writings. And he actually trained me to do Ignatian retreats. And it's a great opportunity. If you look for Father John Harden's examination of conscience, and you'll find it on the internet, he takes a very different approach. He goes through the virtues as an examination of conscience. Now, it's good to go down the Ten Commandments and serious moral sin, but those are also tackled when you look at how well did

0: I live. So we acknowledge sin and confession, but we do not focus on sin in the spiritual life. We acknowledge the sin, but we focus on the virtue of patience or charity or whatever. And so I would seriously recommend Father John Harden, Common SJ, Jesuit of the old cut, good, wonderful priest, and his examination of conscience. There's at least 3 or 4 web pages I know they have that out there. And it's a really good examination. And also, if you want to take some notes in the confessional, not a problem, just tear them up later. I always tell people, I often do that when I go see my confessor, just keep my thoughts together. And one of my kids in the classroom I was teaching about goes, well, Father, what if someone finds your note? I said, unless you know Latin shorthand, you have no idea what I wrote down. So, you know, but if it helps to keep your thoughts together, anything that helps toward a good confession, one thing you don't bring is your phone into the confessional. We are forbidden by our bishop to bring phones into our confessional because your phone is always on and someone is listening to your confession. This was demonstrated to our bishop several years ago by some guys who work in a part of government that don't exist, where people are not there with money never budgeted. And they showed how they could actually access an quote unquote off phone and listen in at quite a distance. And it so horrified him. He now keeps his phone in a small briefcase at all times, so we can't listen to him. I hope that helps. Sorry.
1: All right. Thanks so much for calling in. We're going to turn over to Ron in Rochester, New York, listening to us on 101.7 FM. Ron, welcome to the program. What's your question for Father Dousterhouse?
2: Yes, I had a friend call me quite a while ago and posed a question which confused to get to it. He asked me, where did Matthew, Mark, Luke, John, Paul, Joseph, Mary come from? Because in the region where Christ grew up in, people didn't call people those names at that time. So how did those names become developed?
0: Well, in the case of Mary and Joseph, in the Hebrew, it would have been Miriam and Yosef, right? But we anglicize it. Marcus is Mark, Matthias, Matthew, Lucas, Luke. So we've done, you know, in English, but those are, and fairly, I mean, John was a very common name, and so was Joseph amongst many Jews. And so remember, Matthew and John were with Jesus. They were the apostles. Mark and Luke were second generation. Luke particularly because he knew the Blessed Mother and the apostles. He was able not just to write down the gospel, but also the Acts of the Apostles. Paul is very interesting because when Jesus calls Peter, he gives them the name Peter. And it's a play on the word because Petrus is close to the word Petra. Petra means rock. So strictly speaking, he named Simon Rocky. In the case of Paul, his name was Saul, and he just Latinized it so he would fit in. It'd be like me going by Padre Miguel to fit in the Spanish community.
1: Thank you so much, Ron, for sending in that question. And we're going to take a quick break here on Ask a Priest Live. We'll be right back to answer more of your questions. Feel free to call them in. Love to get them in via phone call, 1-877-511-5483. We're chatting with Father Michael Dousterhouse. He joins us today to answer all of your questions. And Father knows best. We'll be right back. Stay with us.

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4: 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Thank you so much for being an underwriter for the Station of the Cross. All right, Anna writes this, Father. Hello, Father. I have a relative who doesn't believe in the requirement to attend Mass on Sundays. They said that God wouldn't cast anyone to hell for not going to Mass. Also, then honoring the Sabbath is sufficient for God. What would be the best way, do you think, to get through to them without causing a confrontation?
5: Well, of course, the easy way is, I love you and I don't want you to go to hell because that's where you're heading. But that's kind of blunt and doesn't get the point across as easily. There's always been people who are lax in their Catholic faith. And the simple fact of the matter is, you just start with the catechism, but have not. The third commandment, keep the Lord's day holy, and the church teaches us how to do that. So there's the obligation of Sunday and holy day masses, right? It's not optional. And so, first off, let's use a human argument. If you have a friend, but you never visit, you never call, how's your friendship going to develop? Secondly, if they're not going to Mass, I doubt they're going to confession. Well, you didn't confirm yourself, probably a bishop did. You didn't baptize yourself, probably a priest did. So how are you absolving yourself? Even priests have to go to confession to another priest. And the fact is that we are in need of the Eucharist, and that's only going to be found in the Holy Sacrifice of the Mass. Again, there's a couple generations of people out there who have slacked off, and they've confused being nice with being holy. There's two big, a lot of nice people are going to go to hell. Okay. You have to be pursuing holiness. And if someone told me, you know, Father, I pray every day, I pray with my family every day. We go to Mass every Sunday. We go to confession every month. I support my parish. I do acts of charity. I learn about my faith. I'd say, very good. You've just begun. Because that's the ground floor. That's the dutiful things a Catholic need to do. So you've fulfilled your duty. Now we have to move on to devotion and to fervency. But most people have, again, this very negative notion. And sadly, missing Mass will be judged against you. And if you can't have God above you here on earth, why would you spend eternity with him? And I think part of it is to see that. But again, people can always find an excuse, a cop out. But we have scripture, we have tradition, we have the catechism. It has been, I mean, one of the bedrock things that has, when Protestants start breaking away was just that. Well, I can just talk to God. Well, so can I, but you can't offer the Mass by yourself. And that unique notion. I can tell you when I was in the military, a lot of Protestants, nice people, never met a Catholic priest. And when they found out Catholics were obliged. Now, these are people, good Protestants, who rarely would go to church, but not always. And we were, you know, well, we have a moral obligation. In some cases, many Protestant ministers didn't know this. And it kind of took them aback. And I said, yeah, and over half the Catholics in the United States don't go to Mass hardly ever. We're in bad shape. So no, we have to treasure the Mass. Again, the reason parishes close isn't just because you have fewer priests. There's fewer people in the pews. People have to care.
4: Fantastic advice from Father Doosterhouse. All right, that's a great question. We're going to move on here to Susanna calling in from New York. Oh, Susanna. Is it that Susanna? she writes, hello, that's Father. Something. I have a nephew. Oh, you're right. Yeah. Silly me. I have a nephew who's considering putting a tattoo with the abbreviation SPQR. And I feel this is highly inappropriate as a Catholic. What does the Catholic Church say about this, considering the historical facts about SPQR? And this is a note from our producer, Daniel. SPQR is an initialism for the Latin phrase Senatus Populusque Romanus, which translates to the Senate and people of Rome. What do you think, Father?
5: Right. So that was something a Roman legionnaire would have. And it was a sign of being also citizens of the Roman Empire. And so it is a sign of our participation in a pagan culture. Your nephew might think it looks really cool. You probably saw it in the movie Gladiator, which actually there's a subplot because he's actually cutting that tattoo off, severing all ties with his past. Any non-Christian symbol is probably an anti-Christian symbol. And this one is definitely anti-Christian. Then we get the whole thing about tattoos. Why are you defacing your body? All right. It's one thing you get a little, you're in the army and you get a little American flag or something. We see people all the time. Actually, I was preaching on this just the other day. You see an attractive woman or a good-looking guy, and then suddenly you see, and they have all these tattoos and studs. And one of my brother priests, Father James Serbia, a wonderful priest, he had a great insight years ago. He said, these people have no inner story, so they're trying to create an outer story. They can't handle the silence of their own thoughts. They're not reflective. And so all they can do is point to stuff, you know, look at this, look at that. And that level of tattooing became one of the elements of the Roman Empire falling. Not only did they give into sexual excess and other things, they started defacing themselves. And that was one of the early Christian distinctions. We don't do that. Now, technically, is it a sin? No. But going to our early question, it can be sinful. You know, what are you tattooing and for why? What is that symbol or image or what have not? And even if it's the image of our Lord upon the cross, which I've seen, wear a crucifix. you know. But I think part of what most cases, young people don't know, they don't understand the significance. They just see like, if you ever go to Rome, they still have it on, the SPPR is on many of the ancient buildings and stuff. It was a part of their identity. It's like in the United States, you know, you could see, you know, the beginning or like parts of the Pledge of Allegiance. Pardon me. It's referring to. So yeah. Even anyone in the Roman Empire would have known that, but they've been closed for 1700 years. So.
4: For sure. Susanna, thanks for sending in that question. Catholic Arrows has a good question here, and I think there's a lot of theological speculation that we can make about this, considering what little we know about this. But she writes, are all aborted children denied the beatific vision for all eternity? Also, is there such thing as a baptism of desire? One interesting note, and of course you can't trust what demons say, but in the exorcism of Annalise Michel, I guess one of the demons was saying that they do not see the face of God, and they were referencing the children who were aborted. That's the only reference I've ever heard of this, but what do you think about this question, Father?
5: So, St. Augustine struggled with this greatly. You have to understand, there were his public homilies and his writings. Then he had private letters, and he would be like writing Proba or some other bishop to wrestle with this issue, because he's like, oh my goodness, so many people are not baptized. What happens to them? How can they go to heaven? They don't know Christ, but they didn't make an action against them. And so that's actually where the initial part of limbo, which by the way, still is church, has church authority behind it, even though people don't promote it. I hold with what St. Bonaventure came to, and I think it was a very good conclusion. I think it's logical, and I think it also shows God's mercy and his justice. At the end of time, everyone's going to have the resurrected body. Everyone's going to be there for the final judgment. And you're going to have a huge swath of people who are unbaptized and never had the chance to be baptized. And you can't say there was a baptism of desire by the parents if they killed their own baby. But I can have the desire for all people to know Christ and in a broad sense, pray for their intercession. And Bonaventure conjectured that they would be like the angels are all given individual choice, and then from that they have to live eternity. All the souls that had not made a choice would be given a chance once at the end of time. Are you with me or you're not? And of course, many people go, well, of course they're going to choose God. Well, Lucifer rejected God. So we can't assume they're going to make the right choice. And that's why we should always do intercessory prayer. And we should always pray for those poor children. But any child who dies without baptism, any person who grew up, I mean, people who lived in Anna Mongolia in the 9th century would have never known Christ. Again, I think at some point, God's justice will give them an opportunity and his mercy will, you know, have that what's called an election of the soul. Now, it's a theological speculation, not a formal teaching. What the church says in all these cases is we do not have a categorical teaching because there's so many variables and we entrust it to the mercy of God. And because you don't want to get into a lot of speculative theology, what it could have, should have been. But yeah. Again, we need the intercessory prayer always. And it, you know, like it's like praying for the poor souls in purgatory. Some need more prayers than others, depending on where they are. But the people in purgatory know they're going to heaven, so their suffering is different than hell. I truly believe all those people who didn't reject God but didn't accept him are in limbo. And we have to pray they make the right choice when the opportunity comes at the end times.
4: Catholic Arrows, thanks for sending in that question. Roman Wasp sends this one in. Roman Wasp, do you have an SPQR tattoo, since you're Roman as well? Are baptisms over the hair valid? If so, what about people with hydrophobic hair? I've never heard of this before, but would the baptism still count?
5: Yeah, if you hit the hair, you're hitting the head. As long as the water is poured three times, the baptism is valid. You know, the hair is attached to the head. It's going to hit the scalp. It's going to be a valid baptism. The hair thing, the hydra thing, there are certain ethnicities who just not that water can't, they have a harder time using like Western soaps and stuff. It has to do with chemistry and biology and stuff. It's the reason why certain cultures, not me included, but certain parts of Africa, the men would shave their heads because the hair was so, it would come out so wildly. And so that made everyone like kind of look uniform and sharp. This was particularly big amongst the Zulu nation. So they'd all look, you know, sharp. But no, as long as the invocation of the Trinity, the water is poured three times. And of course, in a case of emergency, anyone can baptize. My mother, God rest her soul, who worked in a Catholic hospital as a nurse, you know, back in the early 60s, the Renata preemies didn't often make it. And they trained all these young nurses that the priest couldn't get there. You are to baptize the baby. And she did it about either eight or nine times. And four of those babies survived. And wow. One of those babies, once he made his first communion, my parents sent a letter to the family because they had stayed in contact. They stayed in contact all the way to my mother's death. And then he came to the funeral. And now he writes to my dad because he believes the only reason he lived is because he got baptized as a preemie.
4: Wow. Thanks be to God. Love stories like that. We're going to take a break here, and we'll be back in about 2 minutes here. Stay with us. We're chatting with Father Michael Doosterhouse. He's joining us today, answering all of your questions here on Ask a Priest Live. So if you've ever had a question for a Catholic priest, call it in, 1-877-511-5483. We'll be right back with What's the Difference Between a Friar and a Priest? Stay with us.

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4: Blessed be the holy name of Jesus. Welcome back to the show. We're going to take this one now from our friend Felix over on YouTube. What's the difference between a friar and a priest, Father?
5: A good question. So I'll kind of give a step back. Most people, when they see a religious sister, which we sadly have fewer than past, but like, when I was still going to Catholic schools in the 70s and early 80s, we still had the teaching sisters. And of course, many times people talked about the nuns. I was taught by the nuns. Well, if you want to be really strict, no, you weren't. Nuns are cloistered and the sisters are professed but live and do apostolic work in the world. So in the case of male religious, a monk technically is in a monastery and has that fixed. Now, with men, there's a little distinction because they can be cloistered or what we call semi-cloistered. So like Benedictines are monks, but they'll go outside, you know, to teach or what have not. But they still live in their community. The case of a friar, that is a lay brother. And different orders use the term, don't. Mostly the Franciscans, Franciscan friars. Some of the orders, that's actually their proper name. And it's a professed brother. And of course, you ever saw the original swashbuckling 1960s Robin Hood? You have the character Friar Tuck. And Friar was, he was a brother, but he was not a good one in that he was basically a vagus. He's away from his community. But interesting enough, in a good way, literature-wise, he was kind of the spiritual backbone to what was going on, you know, and it's a movie, it's a, you know, play. But there was an acknowledgement that of Christianity would have been very, the guys would have looked to a religious, for at least some direction and some support. But a friar is basically a religious brother. It can be carried in certain communities. They'll often still refer to a friar once he's ordained a priest. Then you're just splitting hairs at a certain point. But generally speaking, most of you, your friars are our professed brothers who do apostolic work.
4: Thank you very much for sending in that question, Felix. I was looking this one up here from our friend Tech Tony. Father, have you ever heard of this donation of Constantine? And what does it mean for the papacy today? First time.
5: Oh, wow. So we're running about 16 hours. I'll have to give some context. when Constantine initially became a Christian, he was a catechumen. He wasn't yet baptized. In fact, he was a catechumen for like 16 years. He waited to be baptized till almost his death, mostly because sacrament of penance in the early church was very severe and he didn't want to do that. So he kind of held out. But on a positive note, he saw himself, and this would kind of jar the American democratic mind, but he saw the empire as a protector of the church. And that's why, well into the 19th century, like in Italy, the government will build a hospital and then entrust it to the church, or build a school and entrust it to the church, because that's what you do. And we're going to protect you and give you tax exemption and all that. The donation of Constantine is that he granted certain lands that later on grew and became what are called the Papal States, because in an agrarian society, you don't have capital. And without capitalism, everything is about land. And so any money derived would come from land. And so many people would die and leave some land to the church. The church would lease it out to a farmer. The revenue from that would support the church. But it got so bad, so by the time you get to 1400, 1500, roughly a quarter of all Europe was owned in some form or another by a bishop or a religious order. The Templars had a great deal amount given to them. And again, they leased it out because, again, the society was based on an agrarian society. Once we shifted to a capital-based society, it made a big difference. That's why when we lost the Papal States in the 19th century, it was a good thing. Church didn't need land. We didn't need to be secular rulers. Put it behind us. But his was the initial donation. It was also he who gave the chair, we call the cathedra, the cathedral chair for the bishop, that bishops would sit in this kind of throne to recognize that the bishop is sitting for Christ. And in no way is he trying to be the emperor, but he should be treated with such respect as because he's bishop. And so that's part of the donation. And that's a very thumbnail. It gets a lot more involved, but that's kind of the big thumbnail.
4: I see. Father, I don't know if I misheard you there. Did you say that it was good that we lost the Papal States?
5: Oh, yes. It was a wonderful thing for the church.
4: How so?
5: We got caught up with, we had popes leading wars in the 18th and 19th centuries because to protect the Papal States. The Papal States were basically what happened was the church had all this land and they traded off the land they had in Germany and land in France and swapped it for land in Italy. And thus they got all kind of compacted together. The church shouldn't be a secular ruler. The Pope shouldn't have to worry about it collecting taxes and worrying on the sewer system. And you had these governor bishops and so the role of the church got very much caught up with the role of the world. And there was a great freedom when we didn't have that. And we're here to proclaim the gospel. The church owns those lands necessary to offer mass and teach and do apostolic works and help the poor. But we shouldn't be running territories. That's of the world. That's for the secular.
4: Yeah, the only hang up that I have about that is the threefold power of the Pope, which was the authority, to rule. So I guess for me to think that at one point we had that much temporal authority and now it's gone, that doesn't really add up as a good thing. But I guess so. I mean, have some. Go ahead, Father.
5: But he does rule. He rules the church. He rules by guiding all the bishops and the bishops in union with him. Help the lay faithful to eternity. That it doesn't mean that he's supposed to be a secular leader. That cropped up centuries later, slowly. For example, when the Roman Empire fell, it wasn't overnight. Some people didn't know for 150 years the empire fell. because the local governor just kept running things as though they were Romans. But bit by bit, by the time you get to Pope Gregory, only because the church had the only organizational structure, so many things fell to the bishops to end up dealing with, you know, keeping brigands away and protection and all the rest
6: right.
5: of it. And it does cloudy things up because yeah. The secular will take away from the spiritual. And then you have certain people like, well, I give enough money to the church, I can buy my way in and things like that. It just gets a little too heavy.
4: Sure. Okay, a great question, Tech Tony. Thank you for sending it in. I think we have time just for one more. This one came in from our friend Jay on YouTube asking, Father, is it inappropriate for me to keep using my horn at cars that are changing lanes without using their signal? I'm trying to do this with a sense of fraternal correction, but my wife disapproves. I'm open to theological principles and pastoral advice. I mentioned to Jay, this kind of thing would get you killed in Houston, by the way. honking at other cars. What do you think?
5: Yeah. So this one comedian years ago said, you know, people get personalized license plates. He believes everyone should have one and should have their telephone number. I can call you and say, what are you doing? He doesn't know why you're honking at him. He doesn't know how to use his turn signal. Hearing your horn is not going to teach them anything specific. We offer it up. Remember, a third of the people are blind, a third are on drugs, and the last are on their phones. If you think about that, then driving is very easy.
4: Father Dusterhouse, thank you for joining us today on the show. For those who are listening exclusively live, could you leave us with your priestly blessing?
5: Heavenly Father, we all who hear this, we're in tune to grow in the faith of our Lord and Savior Jesus Christ. Yes, your blessing upon everyone, Father, Son, and Holy Spirit. Everyone have a blessed day.
4: Amen. See you tomorrow for more Ask a Priest Live. And if you're listening on the radio, stay tuned for Dr. Ray. 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
8: 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On August 5th, we celebrate the Feast of Our Lady of the Snow, or the dedication of the Basilica of St. Mary Major. The famous Roman Basilica of St. Mary Major was built under Pope Liberius in the 4th century. A popular Roman tradition tells that a miraculous snowfall occurred on this date, during the height of summer, to mark the spot where Our Lady desired the basilica to be constructed. On the same day, she appeared to a wealthy Roman noble couple and inspired them to donate the land for the basilica. The Blessed Virgin continues to be venerated under the title Our Lady of the Snow, and every year on this feast day, snow-white jasmine petals drift down from the ceiling of the basilica to commemorate the name. The basilica is also home to the crib of Our Lord, brought thence from Bethlehem, and to the famous image of Our Lady as Salus Populi Romani, or the salvation of the Roman people. Countless miracles have been worked through invoking Our Lady's aid under this title and image. The only other churches whose dedications are celebrated by the entire church are the Lateran Basilica, or the Archbasilica of the Most Holy Savior, on November 9th, and the Basilicas of St. Peter and St. Paul outside the walls, together on November 18th. Also celebrated on this day are St. Memmius, King St. Oswald of Northumbria, St. Nona, mother of St. Gregory Nazianzen, and many other martyrs, confessors, and holy virgins. For more about the saints and seasons of the Catholic Church, visit thestationofthecross.com/saints-and-seasons.
9: Let us pray for our Bishop Edgar de Cunha. May he stand firm and shepherd his flock in thy strength, O Lord, in the loftiness of thy name. Let us pray. O God, the shepherd and ruler of all the faithful, look favorably upon thy servant Edgar, whom thou hast willed to be the shepherd in charge of the Church of Fall River. Give to him, we beg thee, by word and example, to profit those he has placed over, that he may come, together with the flock entrusted to him, to eternal life. Through Christ our Lord. Amen.

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2: 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What you need to know right now. A bold synthesis of inspiration and information. Keeping you up to date on the news and issues from a courageous Catholic perspective.
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4: Praise be to Jesus Christ. Welcome back to A Catholic Take, a bold synthesis of information and inspiration. I'm your host, Joe McLean. Praise be to God. It is good to be on with you today. Let's talk about Pope Leo coming back from Castel Gandolfo. The rumors are already swirling. He's going to be doing some replacements, some housekeeping in the Curia. And we're even being warned, prepared perhaps, that maybe, just maybe, we need to be emotionally ready for Pope Leo's departure from the Francis track. Is that true? Is that the case? Who speaks for Leo? It's one of the big questions we're asking today. Mark Lambert from Catholic Unscripted is going to be joining us. He put out an article. Is someone trying to tie Pope Leo to Cardinal Roach's liturgical agenda? Something we've been talking about over the past week with our guests. Mark Lambert weighs in at 30 past the hour today. It's going to be fun and fascinating conversation. I do hope you can join us for that. Also, we're going to have Timothy Flanders on the team. He is here from the Avila Institute, also 1 Peter 5. But he's got the Homeschool Academy fall semester opening up. It's a serious traditional formation program that seeks to form young Catholics who see history and culture with the eyes of the saints, rooted in mental prayer, the Mass, and the triumph of the Immaculate Heart. And he tells us all about the offering that's coming open very soon this fall. He's going to do that at 14 past the hour. So we have a great show lined up for you today. And we're going to hope and pray that you do us a big favor and share us with a friend. Do that right now. Smash the share button. Text a friend, phone a friend, email a friend, stick your head out the car window and scream it to the rooftops. iCatholic Radio can be downloaded in your iOS or Android app store and install right now and start listening right now and watch right now all through the app. iCatholic Radio, share it with a friend. Let's pray. In the name of the Father, the Son, and the Holy Ghost, amen. Remember, O most gracious Virgin Mary, that never was it known that anyone who fled to thy protection, implored thy help, or sought thine intercession was left unaided. Inspired by this confidence, I fly unto thee, O Virgin of Virgins, my mother. To thee do I come, before thee I stand sinful and sorrowful. O Mother of the Word Incarnate, despise not my petitions, but in thy mercy hear and answer me. Amen. In the name of the Father, the Son, and the Holy Ghost, and now your saint of the day.
5: Saint Dominic, pray for us. Dominic de Guzman was born to Blessed Juana in the year of our Lord 1170. He was named after Saint Dominic of Silos, to whom Juana prayed before her son's conception. Juana received a vision of her unborn son taking the form of a dog of the Lord, or Domini Conis in Latin, holding a torch in its mouth to set the world aflame with the faith. The dog and torch would become the symbol of the famed order of preachers, or Dominicans, which Dominic founded in the year of our Lord 1215. Dominic himself preached all throughout Europe, especially in France against the Albigensian heretics. He took part in the Fourth Lateran Council, was dedicated to reform of the clergy, and was so devoted to charity that he twice attempted to sell himself into slavery to help liberate captains of the Moors. Dominic was also a miracle worker, even raising several people from the dead, and he famously received the Holy Rosary devotion from Our Lady herself in a vision. Dominic died in Bologna at just 50 years of age on the Feast of the Transfiguration in the year of our Lord 1221. He is celebrated on August 8th in the modern calendar. For more about the saints and seasons of the Catholic Church, visit thestationofthecross.com/saints-and-seasons. Saint Dominic, pray for us.
4: And now your headline news. Zeal reports a federal judge blocks New York's assisted suicide mandate for Catholic sisters. A federal judge on July 30th temporarily barred New York from enforcing its assisted suicide mandate against four orders of Catholic sisters: the Carmelite Sisters for the Aged and Infirm, the Dominican Sisters of Hawthorne, the Missionary Sisters of St. Benedict, and the Little Sisters of the Poor, along with the Diocese of Rockville Center and Bishop John Bars, while the court weighs a preliminary injunction. LifeSite News reports another priest killed in Nigeria. Father Samuel Otoro of the Diocese of Lokoja, who served at St. Mary's Catholic Church, was stabbed to death with a machete last week. God rest his soul. Police responding on the 29th of July to reports of a body on the side of the road identified him. The diocese announced his death, and so far there are no suspects in the case. A 2025 Global Christian Relief Red List report found Nigeria is the most dangerous place in the world to be a Christian. Some 50,000 have died just between 2009 and 2022, despite the fact that the president of Nigeria, according to EWTN reports right now, says, what do you mean? There's no problems here. Perhaps a crusade? I'm just saying. A Ground News reports New Jersey officer dressed as a bush tagged 74 distracted drivers. An officer wearing a camouflage suit and a shirt reading, quote, not a cop, used binoculars to identify motorists using their handheld devices, while other officers issued the citations that were observed. Drivers violating the handheld cell phone law face fines up to $400 for the first offense and maybe lose their license for 90 days for subsequent offenses. Put your phone down and drive responsibly. And those are your headline news. The gospel today in the Novus Ordo Missae comes to us from Matthew chapter 15, verses 1 and 2 and 10 through 14. Then came to him from Jerusalem scribes and Pharisees, saying, why do thy disciples transgress the tradition of the ancients? For they wash not their hands when they eat bread. And having called together the multitude unto him, Jesus said to them, hear you and understand, not that which goeth into the mouth defileth the man, but what cometh out of the mouth, this defileth a man. Then came his disciples and said to him, dost thou know that the Pharisees, when they heard this word, were scandalized? But he answering said, every plant which my heavenly Father hath not planted shall be rooted up. Let them alone. They are blind and leaders of the blind. And if the blind lead the blind, both fall into the pit. The Gospel of the Lord. Laus tibi Christi. Hell is real. People go there. Our Savior says it just in this one verse alone. Verse 14, they both fall into the pit. He means hell. People go there for all eternity. So let's avoid that by believing in the gospel and repenting of our sins and helping others to do the same. Cornelius Lapide gets to the root of why food cannot defile, saying, not that which from without enters into the mouth defiles the man, but that which comes forth from the mouth, from within, and so from the heart. For sin must be voluntary, or else it is not sin, as St. Augustine says. So too, virtue, if it be not voluntary, is no virtue. Matt Kively frames the error being refuted. The Pharisees held that by partaking of food with unwashed hands, defilement was imparted to the food, and this food defiled the soul. But this was not the case. Father Haydock is precise about the charge. They do not say the written law, which did not prescribe these washings of hands, cups and pots, beds, etc. These traditions came only from the doctors of the law, who are called elders. I loved the scene in The Passion of the Christ 2004 of our Savior Jesus Christ, you know, making the table, the tall table too. That was kind of a fun scene. And the Blessed Virgin Mary is like, got food prepared, some water, and he doesn't like really wash his hands. He teases with her, you know, basically refuting this. This isn't from God. It's not as though God described this. It was just their doctors of the law. Jansenius says that betrayed their superstition by insisting on the observance of these outward ceremonies as essential parts of piety, which were not commanded by any law. Father Haydock says it is evidently erroneous to argue from this text against apostolic traditions, citing St. Paul's charge to the Thessalonians to hold the traditions taught by whether word of mouth or by the epistles. Traditions handed on from one generation down to our time by Holy Mother Church. It is Catholic by design, the way God designed it. The hierarchical church who has authority, the power of binding and loosing, to give us, to guard and protect sacred scripture, sacred revelation by either oral or by written, and bring it down to our time. That is the tradition that St. Paul is speaking of, and we are to guard it and keep it. Father Haydock says the commentary's own illustration is Eden. When Adam took the forbidden fruit, it was not the apple which entered into his mouth, but the disobedience to the law of God which defiled him. The soul is defiled not indeed by that which goeth into the mouth, but by the disobedience of the heart. In fact, this was the first few chapters of my book, Catholic by Design. We talk about what actually happened in the Garden of Eden. We talked about the role of Adam as priest, prophet, and king. He has the Abudah and Shamar. He has to keep and protect. And the Levitical priests saw themselves in light of Adam. The design in the garden is exactly what explains the passion, death, and resurrection of our Savior, Jesus Christ. He does exactly the same motions, exactly the same things that Adam was supposed to do in the garden. To be confronted and to face this creature, this Nahash, this serpent, this seven-headed dragon. To stand your ground, to protect the sacred, and to protect his spouse. Our Savior does this even by trusting in God all the way to the cross and through death and resurrection, crying out with loud cries and lamentations to the one who was able to save him, and he was heard because of his righteousness. Our Savior is calling out these Pharisees because of their hypocrisy, because they have actually circumvented God's word and God's law, rather than uphold it, protect it, and pass it on to the next generation. We'll be back in 2 minutes. Don't go anywhere.
6: Atheists claim theists are essentially no different than atheists because we reject gods too, such as Greek and Roman gods. But this is plain absurdity. What's our reason? First, it's an abuse of language. A theist believes in at least one god. An atheist doesn't believe in any god. They're mutually exclusive terms. To say a theist is an atheist to most gods is like saying a married man is a bachelor to most women. Second, it's bad reasoning. To say I'm an atheist because I reject some gods is like saying I'm an anarchist, one who rejects all forms of government, because I reject communism and fascism, some forms of government. But that's silly. So the claim that atheists and theists are no different doesn't hold water. I'm Carlo Broussard with the Ready Reason for Catholic Answers, Catholic.com.
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2: In the name of the Father, and of the Son, and of the Holy Spirit. Amen. Let us pray. O God, you manifest your power, particularly in forbearance and pity. Show us your mercy again and again, so that hastening toward your promises, we may become partakers of the blessings of heaven. Through Jesus Christ, thy Son, our Lord, who liveth and reigneth with thee in the unity of the Holy Spirit, God, world without end. Amen. In the name of the Father, and of the Son, and of the Holy Spirit. Amen.
4: Praise be to Jesus Christ. Welcome back to A Catholic Take, a bold synthesis of information and inspiration. I'm your host, Joe McLean. Praise be to God. It is good to be on with you. Coming up at 30 past the hour, good friend of the show, Mark Lambert from Catholic Unscripted is back. I mean, we're seeing possibly rumors of a shuffling of the deck at the Vatican. Maybe, just maybe. But really the question is, who is speaking on behalf of Leo when it comes to the traditional Latin Mass? Does Roach really have the mind of Leo? We'll weigh into all of that with Mark at 30 past the hour. But the Avila Institute is coming out with their fall semester. Timothy Flanders, 1 Peter 5 fame, is back, especially with Mary Queen of Home Academy. Timothy, good afternoon. Thanks for hanging out with us.
7: Hey, brother. Thanks so much for having me once again.
4: Yeah, praise be to God. So, I think a lot of us forget that you have, I'm going to call it a side hustle, but you probably feel like it's much a bigger role for you than just a side hustle. But I think we think of you in terms of 1 Peter 5 and other endeavors. We don't think of you in terms of like a homeschool academy. So I've had you on before, but refresh our memories. What is it you do?
7: Yeah, I was in education right out of college for years, working with kids and young adults, and it's really what I really love to do. Actually, I'm a writer. That's kind of my main vocation, if you will. But I love to interact with students and talk about the faith and pass down, teach. So, and then I quit that because I needed to make more money for the family, so I took an office job for a while. And then I got back into writing and educating. And so, it is kind of a side hustle, but it's really my passion. I love to pass down the faith to the kids. And so our program is high school, and I teach Latin and I teach the spiritual formation program. And I'm really excited about that because we just came out with Discernment of Spirits for Beginners. It's teaching the rules of St. Ignatius of Loyola to high schoolers. And that's part of our spiritual formation program. And then we got math and science and Summa Apologetica. Our textbook just got an imprimatur from our bishop. And so we're excited. We're excited about the new semester. So, but yeah, I'm
4: amazing.
7: A teacher. I'm an
4: educator. Yeah, we need to change people's, awareness of you, because I think this is amazing, actually. One of the first questions that sort of popped in my mind, because when I looked at your description here of what you're offering this semester, there's a lot of meat on this bone. Do you think kids can handle it? I think a lot of people think, kids can't handle it. You got to water it down. You got to make it, they don't have the attention span. They're on TikTok all day. They just can't handle it. Can kids handle the meat?
7: Oh, yeah. I think that kids just need to be introduced to the church militant, the real church militant. That's the whole program is based on this concept of reframing high school education as post-confirmation formation. This is all about being confirmed as a soldier of Christ and going out into a glorious battle that all of our forefathers have fought and triumphed. And you have a role to play in this huge battle, this huge glorious story that God himself is writing through your own life, in your own locality, in your own community, and equipping these kids to jump into this. I think that, the youth have a natural zeal for something challenging, something idealistic in a sense, but they really give the fire to the older generation. And these kids in this program are just so exciting to me. I mean, like you and I, we talk, on your show, Joey, you talk about current events, Vatican affairs, drama. I was talking about the encyclical last time I came on. And sometimes we can get a little depressed or just, whatever. I get depressed myself. But like talking to these kids, these kids are, so many of them are on fire for the faith. They're just excited. And

0: They were experimenting with humanities. So my history teacher and my English literature teacher would swap. And in my history class, we'd learn about our literature from the same time period and vice versa in the other class. And I thought that was the most fascinating thing ever. But then I realized, like, that's just a very Catholic approach to educating people. It's like a more rounded approach. And it feels like that's what you're doing here with Mary Queen of the Home Academy. Is that true?
1: Oh, yeah. So the 4-year spiritual formation program is based on my textbook, City of God versus City of Man, is that kind of integrated approach where it's like, it's a history of culture. First of all, culture properly defined, meaning there's a cultus, there's an integration of the cultic rite in the entire people. And so you end up covering pretty much all these different topics. You have the history of literature, you have the history of music and art and politics, you have social history. How does this affect the family in these different, and all of these things are the grace of the rite. The divine grace is permeating these different things. And we really see how the gospel transformed these different societies from barbarism, from various forms of slavery to the devil or slavery to man, into the freedom, the true freedom of the gospel, and all the different iterations of that. So one of the projects we do is that the students have to do a report on the local Catholic history of their own town. Wow. So they have to find out, when was the first mass celebrated in my state, in my city? And then they understand the legacy that they're actually entering into as they are confirmed in the faith, and then they're becoming adult Catholics.
0: That's pretty fascinating, actually. Isn't it amazing, you know, to see as a teacher, to see the spark in their eye? Doesn't that just like get you like high as a kite when they come alive, because they're like learning something and it's really connecting?
1: Yeah, absolutely. This is what I'm really excited about, the discernment of spirits, because Avila Institute, our motto is the one thing necessary, and Avila Institute, the whole thing is all about the mystical tradition of prayer. And this is, we call this the one thing necessary because this is what really allows us to enter into the interior life, the three ages of the interior life, and going through purgative, illuminative, unitive. And the discernment of spirits for beginners is really exciting because all these young people are going through so many spiritual difficulties, emotional, physical changes, you know, getting through all of this adolescence and then into the adult life. And if we just equip them with these basic spiritual tools, they will be a fighting force to reckon with. They're going to go out against the world, the flesh, the devil, and they're going to do damage.
0: So how do families, homeschooling families, I imagine is your primary customer, we're a homeschooling family. How do they integrate this into what they're currently doing?
1: Well, here's the good news is that we're really flexible. We have some, like the apologetics courses in the evening, and some students actually go to a normal high school and they take other courses from us as additional formation. We're flexible because we work with, primary educators in all cases are the parents. Whatever mode of education the parents decide to use to supplement their own formation, that's whatever works for them. And so we have a flexible schedule. There's obviously live classes with teachers, but then if you can't make it, some students will watch the recording and will interact outside class time. And then we can mold homework the best way that works for you. So we have all of our classes are pass-fail, but we will do grades for different programs. Like Colby has different grading systems that you need in different states. So we're basically very flexible to work with parents as to what they need. So we've got every class has its own syllabus and structure and everything like that, but we're flexible. So that's the good news. And so the way that it can be integrated is in the different modes, different options that we have.
0: Okay, so I'm looking at the website, avilainstitute.org. We're going to put a

0: link directly to it in the show notes today. So if you'd like, you can just go to the show notes at the top of the hour. You can find it directly. But you've got two classes coming up starting in September. September the 10th is the Prayer Book of Jesus, Introduction to the Holy Bible. And then on the also on the 10th, you have Latin for Beginners. What is the process of registration, costs? Give me all of that.
1: Yeah, so the there's the other good news is it's $500 to $750 per year. That's for all our classes are 1 year long. But you can also pay what you can. Because we can accept lower costs if you can't afford that. So we can work with you. That's the good news. The registration is right there on the website. You click into it. You have to give us, you know, your information. And our main program is spiritual formation for adults. And that's the spiritual formation program that we have. We have got tons of classes for adults. And this is the program that we're, you know, developing for the young adults. So we have a whole education system software that's really, really nice. It works really well. The virtual classroom. Take a look at the website. And if you have any questions, you can chat us. You can contact us if there's any issues.
0: I imagine there's opportunities for students to have some one-on-one with you as the instructor, you know, to ask questions or work through issues, things like that.
1: Absolutely. Yeah, we're always available. You can send messages to teachers throughout the week, outside class time and in class time. So there's a lot of interaction that we can have with students.
0: Yeah. What is the, you said young adults. So like, what is the age range? What's the upper level of that?
1: It's basically high school, but it kind of revolves around confirmation, and dioceses vary quite a bit in terms of when they confirm. Most of our students are already confirmed by the eighth grade, but there are some dioceses that confirm later, like 16 or 17 years old. Right. And it also depends on the individual student's academic rigor. So it's like high school level academics. If you have a really smart 14-year-old, maybe and a lot of homeschooler families are kind of not really strict about grades, you know, it's just kind of like you're basically eighth or ninth, you know, that sort of thing. So right. It's basically like if you can take on the academic rigor. But again, our classes are also pass-fail, so we're working with you to what works best for your own student's spiritual formation.
0: Yeah, I had to laugh because that's so true of homeschoolers. We're like, yeah, you're kind of 10th grade, I think, perhaps, maybe. Good enough. Just tell your friends. Just go with it. It's fine. Hey, AvilaInstitute.org is the website. It's Avila-Institute.org. But we're going to put a direct link directly to the subpage in our show notes at the top of the hour. Timothy Flanders, always a great honor and privilege to have you on the show. So thank you for doing it. God bless you. And this is going to be some really top-notch stuff. So if you want to add this to your homeschooling lineup, or if you've got kids in the public school system or a private school system, this would be a wonderful complement to that as well. Avila-Institute.org. Coming up after the break, let's talk about Leo. Mark Lambert from Catholic Unscripted weighs in just 2 minutes.
2: Let us pray along with Raymond Leo Cardinal Burke for His Holiness Pope Leo XIV. In the name of the Father, and of the Son, and of the Holy Spirit. Amen.
3: O Holy Virgin Mary, Mother of the Lord of Heaven and of Earth, Our Lady of Guadalupe, guide and protect the Roman Pontiff Pope Leo XIV. Through your intercession, may he receive in abundance the grace of the successor of Saint Peter, the perpetual and visible source and foundation of the unity of our bishops and of all our brothers and sisters in the mystical body of your divine Son. Unite Pope Leo's heart to your Immaculate Heart, leading him to rest his heart ever more securely in the glorious pierced heart of Jesus, so that he may confirm us in the Catholic faith, in the worship of God in spirit and truth, and in a good and holy Christian life. In the tumult of the present time, keep Pope Leo securely within the hollow of your mantle, in the crossing of your arms, protecting him from Satan, the father of lies, and from every evil spirit. implore our Lord to grant him in particular the wisdom and courage to be a true shepherd of the church throughout the world. With you, I place all my trust in Christ, the Good Shepherd, who alone is our help and salvation. Amen. Heart of Jesus, formed by the Holy Spirit in the womb of the Virgin Mother, have mercy upon us. Our Lady of Guadalupe, Queen of the Apostles, pray for us. Saints Peter and Paul, pray for us. Pope Saint Leo the Great, pray for us.
2: In the name of the Father, and of the Son, and of the Holy Spirit, Amen.

0: be to Jesus Christ. Welcome back to A Catholic Take, a bold synthesis of information and inspiration. I'm your host, Joe McLean. Praise be to God. It is good to be on with you. We've been talking a lot this past week since Cardinal Roach said the quiet part out loud to the tablets about how Leo is not going to turn anything back. Oh, yeah, he likes the Latin Mass restrictions. What are you guys complaining about? You guys got all the Latin Mass you could ever use or want or desire, so stop complaining. My words, not his. But now we're seeing rumors that there could be some, now that he's back from Castel Gandolfo, we could be seeing a shift in personnel at the Vatican. Is it good? Is it bad? Well, Mark Lambert from CatholicUnscripted.com has always great reportage. We love having him on the team, and he joins us to weigh in on this and other stories. Mark, good afternoon. Thanks for hanging out from sunny Maryland today.
1: Yeah. Hi, Joe. Great to be on with you.
0: Welcome across the pond. It's good to have you back on the continent. Praise be to Jesus. And you're chiming in. So it's better for you because it's at a more reasonable hour than you would normally be joining us today. But well, let's start with Roach. You know, I love the title of your article. Is someone trying to tie Pope Leo to Cardinal Roach's liturgical agenda? You are very, I'm a little bit more jaded and bitter, and you're a little bit happier version of me, and I really appreciate that. So is Roach just talking to talk? Is he stirring the pot? Is he gaslighting us? Or is he really speaking with the mind of His Holiness Pope Leo?
1: That is the big question, isn't it? And I don't think we're going to really know the answer until Roche's replacement is announced. And that will tell us a lot. Now, there are a lot of rumors that his replacement will be, and they're only rumors, but, you know, they've come from somewhere. And the rumors are that his replacement will be the bishop who gave the Lenten reflections to the Curia, which is Eric Varden. Now, Eric Varden was the former abbot of Mount St. Bernard's Abbey here. He's a Trappist monk and extremely Orthodox, really, really good guy. So it was a really good sign that Leo obviously has developed some sort of relationship with him. And let's face it, we talk a lot about the people who are rising stars and are bad actors within the church. So it's really nice to see someone really positive coming through, isn't it?
0: Yeah. Well, if he we'll makes take all the good news we can get.
1: If it does turn out to be Varden, I think that we'll see a massive change. But let's put that on pause for a moment and think about the reality that Roche is on his way out. He's reached retirement age. Even before the Varden rumours came out of Rome, we were hearing that there's a possibility that he's being moved to the Order of Malta, which he's really got a friend. He's really got a sort of a friendship. He's developed a bit of a friendship with the Order of Malta. And it's prestigious. You get to dress up. All the things we know Cardinal Roche likes. So, you know, I think that there is, obviously Roche is an Englishman. He was the Bishop of Leeds. We've spoken before, there's a lot of history there. And he was basically, it's widely known, widely considered that he was kicked up to Rome. In other words, he was so bad at running a diocese that the church in England and Wales were like, what on earth can we do with this man? So they promoted him. The Archbishop was sent him.
0: Why do they do this?
1: He'd be a secretary, you know, to someone and not bother anyone. But he was a useful idiot for Pope Francis. And so he promoted him to high office because he'd do whatever he wanted to do.
0: Right.
1: Now, in this issue, the tablet interview, I'm sure you've seen Diane Montagna wrote an absolutely fantastic article going back through all the contradictions and mistakes that Cardinal Roche has made, you know. And what we see is that Pope Leo has been acting in a different way. He's been not doing what Cardinal Roche wants him to do. He's written, and these are just the things we know about, yeah? So, you know, the big leak I did from the nuncio in England where he had announced in a closed meeting to the bishops that if they requested the Latin Mass, those requests would be authorised. And we also know it was more publicly reported that Cardinal Parolin delivered a letter from Francis, from Leo, to the bishops of France, saying that, you know, they need to find a way to accommodate the traditional Latin Mass. So Leo has, I think the trouble is, right, with this, we are looking at it in a very binary way. The debate has become very binary. Our conversation assumes that there are only really two possibilities, that Leo is going to restore Summorum Pontificum, or he's completely committed to Cardinal Roche's interpretation of Judicio Unitas Custodes. But both, if you look at the articles that have come out of the Pillar, in particular, and the one that I sent you earlier from Monday Vatican, you know, they suggest that the reality might be actually much more nuanced. And that is something you can understand if you've been if you've run a school, as you know, like what Tim was saying, if you've run a large organization, you know that in order to change direction in any small way, and I'm not suggesting that Leo is going to completely turn the ship around and we're going to see a completely different stance, but I think that he is trying to repair some of the damage that was made by Pope Francis, and everyone in the church can see that Traditio Unitas Custodes was damaging, it was not fair, and it has just caused bitter divisions and reignited the liturgy.
0: Big time. Yeah, big time. Yesterday, I had a conversation with Matt Gaspers about the set of Acontis that seemed to be growing like weeds online. And I have a sympathy towards them in some ways. I believe they're naive, you know, and I don't agree with them. I'm not a set of Acontis myself, but I can appreciate why, sort of where they're at, because we see an injustice. We see heterodox ideas. Cardinal Hollerich is a stellar example of someone who embraces heterodox ideas publicly and is unashamed of it. How that guy gets to keep the red hat that itself is an injustice. And because of that, many Catholics can't deal with it. So we see a rise in set of Acontis, and we see a rise in Catholics walking away from the faith, abandoning the faith, because what they see is hypocrisy on a grand scale. So I guess I don't envy the Pope. I've never walked a mile in the red slippers. I don't think Leo has either, by the way. He hasn't put the red slippers back on. I wish he would. But nonetheless, you know what I mean? I wouldn't want his job to save my life. I don't. Other than just getting in and getting after it and not caring what people think or say or feel about your hard reforms, I wouldn't know how to do this. You get what I'm saying? Like, this feels like an impossible task.
1: Yeah, and I should imagine that's the weight that's on his shoulders. But I think he's come into a situation that has been designed and slowly built. Let's not forget that the prefect for the Dicastery for Divine Worship for 6 years under Francis was Cardinal Seurat. So it's not like Francis came in and turned everything around in 5 minutes. It was something that, you know, there was a slow trajectory there, and him building a coalition of people who were willing to work with him. Now, Leo's got the same job to do. And as I say, if you've ever been, you know, the headmaster of a school, or in senior leadership in a school, or if you've ever run a business, you know that in order to change things, you first of all have got to win the arguments on the ground with the people that you're, and you've got to slowly change the attitude or the personnel. And you can't just walk into an organization and fire everyone and, you know, expect it not to fall apart. You have to turn it around slowly. And look, we're starting to see that. There's another good appointment being made today. As I say, if the head of the DDW is someone really brilliant like Vardin, well, you know, I mean, that's going to make us all very happy. But this article, it was in La Raison, a Spanish publication initially, which was suggesting that Roche was completely right and in tune with it. It made my heart sink, you know, like Tim was saying just a minute ago. It's depressing for all of us to hear bad things going on in the church. And what we want is we want things to be right and just and true. But, you know, this is, as you say, Leo has got to deal with this reality, and he's got to bring people with him. And the people like Roche, who he's got to sort of try and sort out, they're the people who voted him in as Pope. And you can imagine that there's a certain amount of, they feel that there's a certain amount of loyalty owed to them or some, you know, you know the way these things work in organizations. Right.
0: Yeah, well, even I was just thinking American presidencies, you know, American presidents get people with lots of money to donate to their campaign. So they get elected and then they have to return the favor. So they make them Secretary of State or ambassador to Israel or what have you. Or they just do whatever Israel asks them to do. But nonetheless, I suppose it's similar in the church that when cardinals vote for you, they come knocking for a return on investment. You know, I'm not surprised when I hear reports that like Leo as a young priest went to a Pachamama ritual. That doesn't surprise me. Look, he was raised in the 80s in the church. Like, that was the spirit of, Aquarius. You know, it was a lot. The spirit of rebellion was alive and well and eating seminarians alive in his day. The fact that he survived it is surprising, actually. You know, so I'm not surprised that Leo really has no intention of rolling back to Summorum Pontificum. That wouldn't surprise me at all. The opposite would surprise me, I would say. But I think somewhere in the middle lies the answer. Like, what do you make of, like, all of the anonymous sources, like on everything, rumors of people getting job changed at the Curia, anonymous sources, rumors that Roche speaks for Leo, anonymous. So everything is anonymous sources. Like, who do you believe? You know what I mean?
1: Right. So exactly. What have we got? What we've got is what Leo has done and what Roche has said. And until we have anything else, it doesn't matter what anonymous sources say. You know, it doesn't really make any difference. But I think what is clear from what Leo is that Leo's position is not Roche's position. Doesn't matter what Roche says. And Roche is obviously trying to cement his legacy. He has managed through that interview to put Pope Leo in a difficult position, if you think about it, because it means that what would have been, if there was a change after Roche was replaced, it would have been Leo developing the teaching. But now it's going to be portrayed as Leo reversing what Francis and Roche did, isn't it? Like, because that's the way that Roche has framed it through this. So that is, you know, a problem, I think, that Leo is going to have to solve. Now, I think that there are a couple of really interesting points. One is that Leo's style appears very much to be evolutionary, not revolutionary. Yeah, that's the way that he seems to be trying to. It's perfectly possible for him not to reverse Traditionis Custodes. And what's important is the way that it's interpreted going forward. And we've seen the signs of that already, you know, in the way that he has acted with the bishops. And he's doing it quietly. And we know that Roche was really cross about that because he stood up and said that Leo was making him look like an idiot when he wrote to the French. When he wrote to the French bishops. Now, I think at the time I said, well, he doesn't need Pope Leo to make him look like an idiot. He's quite good at that all on his own.
2: But, yeah.
1: You know, amen. There you go. So I think that is really the most important point, that we have to focus on what Leo does, you know, and we have to stay very much inside the church. Like you say, we've got this, because we only live for, you know, 4 score years and 10, we've got this real habit of sort of thinking that everything is going to happen within our own lifetime. And I think that is the Sedevacantist temptation, is to think that everything's a lot worse now in my lifetime than it ever was before. And certainly, you know, there are elements that we can look at, and we need to be able to speak out honestly about the problems. But at the same time, we have to work for the good and see the good in the church. I mean, how wonderful that news, that, you know, what Tim Flanders is doing there. That's what we need to be focused on. That's what we need to be doing, is preaching the gospel.
0: It's part of the solution. It's not just complaining about the problem, but it's actually doing something about that. I do love that. Praise be to God. But, you know, we're going to be at a break here in just a moment, but I don't know. I mean, like, I kind of want to push back a little bit in the sense that, you know, I've had this emotional roller coaster. I feel like this is like a therapy session. I should be laying on a couch. You're my therapist today, Mark Lambert. I feel like I've been on an emotional roller coaster ride in my relationship with Pope Leo. Like, shock, hopeful, not so hopeful. I'm like bouncing all over the place here, and I kind of just want it to be like even keel. With Francis, it was not nearly this emotional. Francis was always just the godfather with a heavy hand, pushing the progressive agenda, promoting all of his progressive buddies to high powerful positions. With Leo, it's like you think you know him, but then you kind of don't, and then you think you know him again, and then you kind of don't. I kind of don't like this, actually. So I want to push back subtly, because I know you'll have a positive way to spin that. It made me feel better about it anyway. So we're talking to Mark Lambert from Catholic Unscripted. We're going to put a link to his article in the show notes, but there's still more to come. 2 minutes plus, we still have your conversation at thestationofthecross.com/ACT in the after show. All that still to come. Don't go anywhere. Be right back.
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0: Praise be to Jesus Christ. 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Marriage is a sacrament, not a good feeling. It's not a good time. I mean, good grief, once you've been married for as long as I have, you realize it's a commitment until death do you part. You need to find somebody who believes and is on the team 100%, not 95, because the door to cafeteria Catholicism needs to be slammed shut. So don't be unequally yoked. 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You want them to discern very carefully. Find someone who's on the team, the Holy Catholic and Apostolic team. And you want to do that. And you can do that through CatholicMatch.com. 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So you got to weed through the noise. 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And then who knows? 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We're having a conversation with Mark Lambert from CatholicUnscripted.com. He's got a great article. Is someone trying to tie Pope Leo to Cardinal Roach's liturgical agenda? We'll be linking to that, as well as some of these other articles, like the one at The Pillar. He mentioned that in the last segment. Is Pope Leo maintaining a TLM gray area? Mark Lambert, welcome back to the show. I have a feeling this is exactly the game plan. You know, like he's trying to find his footing. He's trying to find his way. And I've been saying this for months now, months and months. He's not going to take the decision process out of the hands of the bishops. That seems legit on the surface, but here's my problem with that. If Leo doesn't correct the tyrant in Charlotte, if he doesn't correct the tyrant in Detroit, or the many other bishops who seemingly hate traditional Catholics and traditional Catholicism, who treat their own flock who want more and not less as though they're pariahs, that, and he keeps a system in place that allows those bishops to continue to be heavy-handed, mean fathers to them, How is that just? How is that right? It feels really off to me. And if Leo is trying to walk this middle path and keep this gray area, making everyone happy, well, then he's going to learn the hard way. You can't make everybody happy. You got to do what's right and forget about how people react to it. Yes or no?
1: Yes, 100%. What's going on is a scandal and a tragedy. And I think, you know, we know what's happening in Charlotte is that a lot of Catholics who have tried very hard, you know, they love their faith, they're trying to be faithful under Bishop Martin. The SSPX community has grown exponentially as a result of the draconian measures that he's taken. It's appalling. And I really do think that the right thing to do would be for Pope Leo to take these men in hand. But I don't think we're going to see that. And the reason that we're not going to see that is because of, you know, he doesn't want to be seen as going against Pope Francis's legacy. I think that is in part because Pope Francis went against Benedict's legacy and we saw what an awful, awful mess it made. So I think that what these discussions miss is the fact that this isn't liturgical, it's ecclesiological. And you can see that theological reality expressed time and time again. What Pope Leo seems to be concerned about and what's reflected in the Pillar article, for example, is the fact that you are in communion with the church. And when you're in communion with the church, then, you know, things can be worked out. And that's actually what canon law teaches. You know, that's the facts as they are in canon law. But what we see is this kind of ideologically driven direction where people make, I'm sad, you know, I love the traditional Latin Mass, as you know, but people make an idol of it, Joe. You know, people, and they put it before the church, and that becomes a problem. And this is why we see the sort of schism, the great sin of schism that we've experienced. And I think that we have to get that ecclesiology right first of all before we can see anything else.
0: I also think it's fair. I mean, I think it's what you said is fair, but I also think the opposite is fair, too. We saw this last week, Cardinal Stupich saying the Latin Mass weakens the church's voice on climate change. And then you had this other bishop from Europe, and I forget, I forget where he was from, but LifeSite News reported it. He said the Latin Mass would be an imposition to imposing the synodal way on the world. Only the Novus Ordo would be the way you can get the synod truly rolled out. So it feels like there's a contingent within the hierarchy who sees that the Latin Mass needs to go away in order for them to be 100% successful to roll out the synodal path. That feels like revolution to me.
1: It feels like idiocy to me. All you have to do is look at the text, the missal, isn't it? Look at the text. Look at what priest could possibly say that who knew both texts. You know, look at the prayer of consecration in the old rite and the prayer of consecration in the new rite. What seminarian who looked at those texts could possibly say, oh, I prefer the new rite, prayer of consecration. You know, like, oh, we all know who have been exposed to it, and that's a lot of us, thanks to Summorum Pontificum, you know,
0: yeah,
1: that the old Mass is more reverent, that it's more, that there's something transcendent going on. All of these things are a reality. And so when Supic says it's, I mean, he's just mental, isn't he? What do you want me to say? Well, he's, I mean, how did he get there?
0: Didn't Benedict demonstrate that the two could coexist side by side? I mean, it seems like what Summorum Pontificum demonstrated. I think it scared this particular contingent, the Supich contingent, so to speak, because the Latin Mass began to spread like a virus. I would say a beautiful thing throughout Novus Ordo parishes. And I think that scared them.
1: Yeah, definitely. And that's surely what Pope Benedict had in mind. If you look at the things that he wrote and, his book, The Spirit of the Liturgy, which was obviously an echo of Romano Guardini's book, you see that he was concerned that we'd thrown the baby out with it. I mean, this is all stuff that we know, isn't it? You know, And I think that while it's important that we accept that the Novus Ordo is the usual rite of the Roman Church at the moment, having unleashed the traditional Latin Mass on people, those who experienced it, and especially the young people who are looking for something transcendent and something that answers their questions about life, they find that in the tradition. And what we, you know, we... This is a thing about, like, if you look at his encyclical, I think there's a lot of tells in that encyclical. To me, it looked, there were some awful bits in it, paragraph 19 in particular. If anyone wants to look it up, maybe go, what? But there's also some real proper Catholic stuff in it. So it's like the whole document was a massive argument between lots of different committees in the Vatican who were determined to get their little bit in. And it seems to me that that is where Pope Leo is at the moment, that he's trying to hold all these warring factions together. We, you know, he said that he's a Pope of Unity. And like you say, you can't please all the people all of the time, you know. So it's going to leave some people disaffected. But hey, look, to whom do we go? You have the message of eternal life. You know, this is the Catholic Church. That Jesus gave the keys to the Catholic, you know, to Peter.
0: And we have to live in the complexity. We have to live in the complexity of a concupiscent nature. We all have it. The Pope has it. I have it. You have it. We all have this concupiscence, this distorted nature. And it is showing. It's showing on all levels. Mark Lambert, Catholic Unscripted. Really grateful to have you on the team today. Thank you for doing it. From sunny Maryland. Check them out online, CatholicUnscripted.com. We're going to go to the after show, the live video stream, which you can hang out and give us your Catholic take at thestationofthecross.com/ACT. God love you. I'll see you back tomorrow.
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8: We Catholics have been given an incredible gift, the papacy, established by Christ himself while he walked on this earth. 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That obedience is not abstract. 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
10: Here's the question for your non-Catholic friend. At your church, there's probably some great music, enthusiastic clapping, and maybe even a shout or an amen. But where's the church-wide act of contrition and the confessing of sins? Well, here's your three best friendship tools for Catholic evangelism. Number one, the Bible and the church. Psalm 47 does declare, shout unto God. It does say, clap your hands, all you people. But there's one more highly valuable physical expression. Strike the chest. What's that? Three times your fist strikes your chest for external admission that my sins were my fault. Secondly, order of the Mass. Within the first 60 seconds of a Mass, the congregation says together, through my fault, through my fault, through my most grievous fault. Each of those are followed by my firm strike upon my chest. And my take out of Luke 18 says, but the corrupt tax collector dared not even lift his eyes to heaven as he prayed, but beat upon his chest in sorrow. Proper order is confession before praise, sorrow before joy. And this makes sense. Why? Because remember what Mom said, dinner first, then dessert. So don't forget to strike. Find me online at Smarty Pants Catholic Evangelist.

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4: I'm Father Edward Krauss of the Society of Catholic Social Scientists and the Fellowship of Catholic Scholars, and this is Faith Matters. The wisdom and correctness of the Church's position on artificial contraception, condoms, chemical contraceptives, IUDs, and pills, as opposed to self-control, self-restraint, self-respect, and respect for the underlying moral order, is revealed in many ways. It has become increasingly apparent over the last 25 years that the misuse of such devices, along with abortion, is a major factor in fostering our rampant promiscuity and sexual permissiveness, with the result an AIDS epidemic, skyrocketing STD rates, our broken homes, child abuse, crime rates, and a host of other interrelated ills, all of which the Holy Father Paul VI predicted 25 years ago in his encyclical letter, Humanae Vitae. IUDs were initially touted as the safest, most effective of birth control devices, and two decades later, the manufacturers of IUDs, A.H. Robbins, C.D. Searle Company, have been sued so often they're bankrupt. Use of the pill has dropped by nearly a half in the last two decades because of the health complications and medical side effects. It has been associated with huge increases in infertility, ectopic pregnancy, breast and cervical cancer, endometrial atrophy, pelvic inflammatory disease, and other serious conditions. Dr. Janice Raymond characterized the new abortion pill RU486 as just the latest of a whole series of reckless chemical assaults on human life and the health of women. She refers to DES, clarithromide, fluoridamide, spermicides, and other chemicals. The failure rates of pills remain 10 to 15% in 1 year's use, but chances of failure increase proportionately according to the number of years pills are relied upon. There's roughly a 40 to 50% chance of failure over a period of 5 years and an 80 to 90% chance of failure over a 10-year period. It's not our place or within our competence to remake marriage in a pattern other than what God intended. The basic moral principle is that any interventions of intelligence or technology must respect, reverence, refine, or perfect the creator or created order as given by God, and not destroy, deny, undermine, or corrupt it, or directly contradict it. By God's design, the unitive and procreative meanings of the sexual act are so profoundly interdependent and intertwined that any attempt of ours to definitively separate or pull them apart risks destruction of the very goods we hold dear, namely the pleasures of sexual union, the bonding, commitment, and faithful unity of the couple, the sacred task of transmitting life to the child, and more than that, our insertion into the utterly divine mystery of God's own inner life and love. Some of the good news is that current methods of natural means to responsible parenthood are every bit as effective as any pills or chemicals you might use, 98% method effective and 94% user effective. They have no medical risks or side effects. They cost nothing. They do not require regular medical checkups. They are clearly not abortifacient, and couples who use them, the natural means to responsible parenthood, refer frequently to the distinctive psychological, moral benefits that accompany their use. All of this is reflected, I think, in the exceptionally high rate of marital success among NFP users, 94 to 97% success rates in their marriages is over against the 50% failure rate in the common culture. The Church, like Jesus, is utterly compassionate for us when we fail or fall short of keeping the moral law. But again, like Jesus, she teaches the basic but sometimes difficult truth with clarity, with authority, with firmness, not like the scribes and Pharisees. And this not to condemn, but so that you and I might have life and have it in the fullest possible measure. She, like our Lord, expects to be ridiculed and persecuted for not following the ways of the world. And the promised rewards are considerable, that Jesus promised 100-fold already in this life, eternal life in the next. Becoming a Catholic, a good Catholic, a better Catholic, a saint, is a lifelong task and struggle for all of us. It begins with baptism and ends in eternity. But we have much to go back to. We have much to be proud of as we put on our wedding garments, as we get ready for that feast in the heavens Jesus so clearly promised, and to which we are all invited. May God bless you and your efforts to be faithful to the Lord and your children and grandchildren. In the name of the Father, and of the Son, and of the Holy Spirit.
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7: If you live in Boston, you know the Italian North End is the home of beautiful St. Leonard's Church, 320 Hanover Street. On the first Wednesday of each month, come home to the Mary Queen of Peace prayer group for the 6:30 p.m. Rosary and the 7 p.m. Mass with Father Mike Della Penna at St. Leonard's. 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
8: 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On August 5th, we celebrate the Feast of Our Lady of the Snow, or the dedication of the Basilica of St. Mary Major. The famous Roman Basilica of St. Mary Major was built under Pope Liberius in the 4th century. A popular Roman tradition tells that a miraculous snowfall occurred on this date, during the height of summer, to mark the spot where Our Lady desired the basilica to be constructed. On the same day, she appeared to a wealthy Roman noble couple and inspired them to donate the land for the basilica. The Blessed Virgin continues to be venerated under the title Our Lady of the Snow, and every year on this feast day, snow-white jasmine petals drift down from the ceiling of the basilica to commemorate the name. The basilica is also home to the crib of Our Lord, brought thence from Bethlehem, and to the famous image of Our Lady as Salus Populi Romani, or the salvation of the Roman people. Countless miracles have been worked through invoking Our Lady's aid under this title and image. The only other churches whose dedications are celebrated by the entire church are the Lateran Basilica, or the Archbasilica of the Most Holy Savior, on November 9th, and the Basilicas of St. Peter and St. Paul outside the walls, together on November 18th. Also celebrated on this day are St. Memmius, King St. Oswald of Northumbria, St. Nona, mother of St. Gregory Nazianzen, and many other martyrs, confessors, and holy virgins. For more about the saints and seasons of the Catholic Church, visit thestationofthecross.com/saints-and-seasons.
9: The Church has always taught that every soul receives all the graces they need for salvation. 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And so what is mercy? Mercy, Jesus Christ, number one, is mercy incarnate. 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
11: Atheists assert the only real form of knowledge is scientific knowledge, thus excluding any sort of religious knowledge, whether philosophical or theological. Such a belief is called scientism, and it's unreasonable for two reasons. First, it's self-refuting. Its truth cannot be verified by the scientific method. It's a metaphysical proposition, and as such, is not scientific knowledge. But if science can't verify the truth of scientism, well then, scientism itself cannot be a legitimate form of knowledge, in which case, it's self-refuting. Moreover, scientism undermines science as a rational form of inquiry, because it denies presupposed philosophical assumptions that are necessary to even do science, such as there's an external world outside the minds of scientists. So to reject God's existence on the grounds that it's not scientific knowledge is simply unreasonable. I'm Carlo Broussard with The Ready Reason for Catholic Answers, Catholic.com.
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0: Welcome to the Quiet Waters Holy Hour, where you are invited to unite with our Lord through prayers, hymns, and spiritual readings. Let us begin with the Divine Mercy Chaplet in song from the National Shrine of Divine Mercy in Stockbridge, Massachusetts.
1: In the name of the Father, and of the Son, and of the Holy Spirit.
2: Amen.
1: The Divine Mercy Chaplet. Our Father who art in heaven, hallowed be thy name. Thy kingdom come, thy will be done on earth as it is in heaven.

0: Hail, Mary, full of grace, the Lord is with you. Blessed are you among women, and blessed is the fruit of your womb, Jesus.
1: Holy Mary, Mother of God, pray for us sinners, now and at the hour of our death. Amen.
0: I believe in God, the Father Almighty, Creator of heaven and earth. I believe in Jesus Christ, his only Son, our Lord. He was conceived by the power of the Holy Spirit and born of the Virgin Mary. He suffered under Pontius Pilate, was crucified, died, and was buried. He descended to the dead. On the third day he rose again. He ascended into heaven and is seated at the right hand of the Father. He will come again to judge the living and the dead. I believe in the Holy Spirit, the Holy Catholic Church, the communion of saints, the forgiveness of sins, the resurrection of the body, and the life everlasting. Amen.

0: Christ is always present to his church, especially in the actions of the liturgy. He is present in the sacrifice of the Mass, in the person of the minister. It is the same Christ who formerly offered himself on the cross that now offers by the ministry of the priests, and most of all under the Eucharistic species. He is present in the sacraments by his power in such a way that when someone baptizes, Christ himself baptizes. He is present in his word, for it is he himself who speaks when the Holy Scriptures are read in the church. Finally, he is present when the church prays and sings, for he himself promised, "Where two or three are gathered in my name, I am in their midst."
1: And now the Trembly Sisters singing, "Creator Spirit, by whose aid," a song prayer that will help us thank our Lord for his creation and continue to ask intercession by the aid of the Holy Spirit.

0: And now the glorious mysteries of the Rosary, led by Donna and Father Kevin Scallon.
1: In the glorious mysteries, we contemplate the triumph of Jesus in his resurrection, the birth of the church with the coming of the Holy Spirit, and how Jesus took his mother into heaven and crowned her as its queen.

0: In the name of the Father, and of the Son, and of the Holy Spirit. I believe in God, the Father Almighty, creator of heaven and earth, and in Jesus Christ, his only Son, our Lord, who was conceived by the Holy Spirit, born of the Virgin Mary, suffered under Pontius Pilate, was crucified, died, and was buried. He descended into hell. The third day he rose again from the dead. He ascended into heaven and sits at the right hand of God the Father Almighty, from whence he shall come to judge the living and the dead.
1: I believe in the Holy Spirit, the Holy Catholic Church, the communion of saints, the forgiveness of sins, the resurrection of the body, and life everlasting. Amen.
0: Our Father, who art in heaven, hallowed be thy name. Thy kingdom come, thy will be done on earth as it is in heaven.
1: Give us this day our daily bread, and forgive us our trespasses, as we forgive those who trespass against us. And lead us not into temptation, but deliver us from evil.
0: Hail Mary, full of grace, the Lord is with thee. Blessed art thou among women, and blessed is the fruit of thy womb, Jesus.
1: Holy Mary, Mother of God, pray for us sinners, now and at the hour of our death. Amen.
0: Hail Mary, full of grace, the Lord is with thee. Blessed art thou among women, and blessed

0: Blessed is the fruit of thy womb, Jesus.
1: Holy Mary, Mother of God, pray for us sinners, now and at the hour of our death. Amen.
0: Hail Mary, full of grace, the Lord is with thee. Blessed art thou among women, and blessed is the fruit of thy womb, Jesus.
1: Holy Mary, Mother of God, pray for us sinners, now and at the hour of our death. Amen.
0: Glory be to the Father, and to the Son, and to the Holy Spirit.
1: As it was in the beginning, is now, and ever shall be.

0: the first glorious mystery, the resurrection of Jesus from the dead. If Christ be not risen from the dead, then our faith is in vain, St. Paul says. The resurrection of Jesus has changed everything for mankind. Our sorrow has been turned into joy, our darkness into light, our despair into hope. Jesus, we celebrate your victory over sin and death. May your resurrection fill us with the light of new life. Our Father who art in heaven, hallowed be thy name, thy kingdom come, thy will be done on earth as it is in heaven.
1: Give us this day our daily bread, and forgive us our trespasses, as we forgive those who trespass against us. And lead us not into temptation, but deliver us from evil.
0: Hail Mary, full of grace, the Lord is with thee. Blessed art thou among women, and blessed is the fruit of thy womb, Jesus.
1: Holy Mary, Mother of God, pray for us sinners, now and at the hour of our death. Amen.
0: Hail Mary, full of grace, the Lord is with thee. Blessed art thou among women, and blessed is the fruit of thy womb, Jesus.
1: Holy Mary, Mother of God, pray for us sinners, now and at the hour of our death. Amen.
0: Hail Mary, full of grace, the Lord is with thee. Blessed art thou among women, and blessed is the fruit of thy womb, Jesus.
1: Holy Mary, Mother of God, pray for us sinners, now and at the hour of our death. Amen.
0: Hail Mary, full of grace, the Lord is with thee. Blessed art thou among women, and blessed is the fruit of thy womb, Jesus.
1: Holy Mary, Mother of God, pray for us sinners, now and at the hour of our death. Amen.
0: Hail Mary, full of grace, the Lord is with thee. Blessed art thou among women, and blessed is the fruit of thy womb, Jesus.
1: Holy Mary, Mother of God, pray for us sinners, now and at the hour of our death. Amen.
0: Hail Mary, full of grace, the Lord is with thee. Blessed art thou among women, and blessed is the fruit of thy womb, Jesus.
1: Holy Mary, Mother of God, pray for us sinners, now and at the hour of our death. Amen.
0: Hail Mary, full of grace, the Lord is with thee. Blessed art thou among women, and blessed is the fruit of thy womb, Jesus.
1: Holy Mary, Mother of God, pray for us sinners, now and at the hour of our death. Amen.
0: Hail Mary, full of grace, the Lord is with thee. Blessed art thou among women, and blessed is the fruit of thy womb, Jesus.
1: Holy Mary, Mother of God, pray for us sinners, now and at the hour of our death. Amen.
0: Hail Mary, full of grace, the Lord is with thee. Blessed art thou among women, and blessed is the fruit of thy womb, Jesus.
1: Holy Mary, Mother of God, pray for us sinners, now and at the hour of our death. Amen.
0: Hail Mary, full of grace, the Lord is with thee. Blessed art thou among women, and blessed is the fruit of thy womb, Jesus.
1: Holy Mary, Mother of God, pray for us sinners, now and at the hour of our death. Amen.
0: Glory be to the Father, and to the Son, and to the Holy Spirit.
1: As it was in the beginning, is now, and ever shall be, world without end. Amen. O my Jesus, forgive us our sins, save us from the fires of hell, and lead all souls to heaven, especially those most in need of your mercy.

0: The second glorious mystery, Jesus ascends into heaven. Jesus is the head, and we, the church, are his members. And so we hope to be with him in glory someday. St. Paul says, "You have been raised to new life with Christ. Set your heart on things that are in heaven, not the things here on earth." We pray now that the Holy Spirit will fill us with new hope every day. Our Father who art in heaven, hallowed be thy name. Thy kingdom come, thy will be done on earth as it is in heaven.
1: Give us this day our daily bread, and forgive us our trespasses, as we forgive those who trespass against us. And lead us not into temptation, but deliver us from evil.
0: Hail Mary, full of grace, the Lord is with thee. Blessed art thou among women, and blessed

0: Blessed art thou among women, and blessed is the fruit of thy womb, Jesus.
1: Holy Mary, Mother of God, pray for us sinners, now and at the hour of our death. Amen.
0: Hail Mary, full of grace, the Lord is with thee. Blessed art thou among women, and blessed is the fruit of thy womb, Jesus.
1: Holy Mary, Mother of God, pray for us sinners, now and at the hour of our death. Amen.
0: Hail Mary, full of grace, the Lord is with thee. Blessed art thou among women, and blessed is the fruit of thy womb, Jesus.
1: Holy Mary, Mother of God, pray for us sinners, now and at the hour of our death. Amen.
0: Hail Mary, full of grace, the Lord is with thee. Blessed art thou among women, and blessed is the fruit of thy womb, Jesus.
1: Holy Mary, Mother of God, pray for us sinners, now and at the hour of our death. Amen.
0: Hail Mary, full of grace, the Lord is with thee. Blessed art thou among women, and blessed is the fruit of thy womb, Jesus.
1: Holy Mary, Mother of God, pray for us sinners, now and at the hour of our death. Amen.
0: Hail Mary, full of grace, the Lord is with thee. Blessed art thou among women, and blessed is the fruit of thy womb, Jesus.
1: Holy Mary, Mother of God, pray for us sinners, now and at the hour of our death. Amen.
0: Hail Mary, full of grace, the Lord is with thee. Blessed art thou among women, and blessed is the fruit of thy womb, Jesus.
1: Holy Mary, Mother of God, pray for us sinners, now and at the hour of our death. Amen.
0: Hail Mary, full of grace, the Lord is with thee. Blessed art thou among women, and blessed is the fruit of thy womb, Jesus.
1: Holy Mary, Mother of God, pray for us sinners, now and at the hour of our death. Amen.
0: Hail Mary, full of grace, the Lord is with thee. Blessed art thou among women, and blessed is the fruit of thy womb, Jesus.
1: Holy Mary, Mother of God, pray for us sinners, now and at the hour of our death. Amen.
0: Glory be to the Father, and to the Son, and to the Holy Spirit.
1: As it was in the beginning, is now, and ever shall be, world without end. Amen.
0: O my Jesus, forgive us our sins, save us from the fires of hell, and lead all souls to heaven, especially those most in need of your mercy.

0: The third glorious mystery, the descent of the Holy Spirit. Mary is present with the women when the Holy Spirit comes upon the apostles like tongues of fire. An ancient antiphon in the prayer of the church describes what happened. This is the day of Pentecost, alleluia. Today the Holy Spirit appeared to the disciples in the form of fire and gave them his special gifts. He sent them into the world to proclaim that whoever believes and is baptized will be saved. We pray that we may experience the fullness of our baptism through the power and gifts of the Holy Spirit. Our Father who art in heaven, hallowed be thy name. Thy kingdom come, thy will be done on earth as it is in heaven.
1: Give us this day our daily bread, and forgive us our trespasses, as we forgive those who trespass against us. And lead us not into temptation, but deliver us from evil.
0: Hail Mary, full of grace, the Lord is with thee. Blessed art thou among women, and blessed is the fruit of thy womb, Jesus.
1: Holy Mary, Mother of God, pray for us sinners, now and at the hour of our death. Amen.
0: Hail Mary, full of grace, the Lord is with thee. Blessed art thou among women, and blessed is the fruit of thy womb, Jesus.
1: Holy Mary, Mother of God, pray for us sinners, now and at the hour of our death. Amen.
0: Hail Mary, full of grace, the Lord is with thee.

0: full of grace, the Lord is with thee. Blessed art thou among women, and blessed is the fruit of thy womb, Jesus.
1: Holy Mary, Mother of God, pray for us sinners, now and at the hour of our death. Amen.
0: Hail Mary, full of grace, the Lord is with thee. Blessed art thou among women, and blessed is the fruit of thy womb, Jesus.
1: Holy Mary, Mother of God, pray for us sinners, now and at the hour of our death. Amen.
0: Hail Mary, full of grace, the Lord is with thee. Blessed art thou among women, and blessed is the fruit of thy womb, Jesus.
1: Holy Mary, Mother of God, pray for us sinners, now and at the hour of our death. Amen.
0: Hail Mary, full of grace, the Lord is with thee. Blessed art thou among women, and blessed is the fruit of thy womb, Jesus.
1: Holy Mary, Mother of God, pray for us sinners, now and at the hour of our death. Amen.
0: Hail Mary, full of grace, the Lord is with thee. Blessed art thou among women, and blessed is the fruit of thy womb, Jesus.
1: Holy Mary, Mother of God, pray for us sinners, now and at the hour of our death. Amen.
0: Hail Mary, full of grace, the Lord is with thee. Blessed art thou among women, and blessed is the fruit of thy womb, Jesus.
1: Holy Mary, Mother of God, pray for us sinners, now and at the hour of our death. Amen.
0: Hail Mary, full of grace, the Lord is with thee. Blessed art thou among women, and blessed is the fruit of thy womb, Jesus.
1: Holy Mary, Mother of God, pray for us sinners, now and at the hour of our death. Amen.
0: Glory be to the Father, and to the Son, and to the Holy Spirit.
1: As it was in the beginning, is now, and ever shall be, world without end. Amen.
0: O my Jesus, forgive us our sins. Save us from the fires of hell. And lead all souls to heaven, especially those most in need of your mercy.

0: The fourth glorious mystery, Mary is taken up into heaven. Mary offered God not only her soul, but her body as well. God needed it to fulfill his plan of salvation. For Jesus to become man, he had for 9 months to become inseparably one flesh with his mother. She is the flesh and blood of Jesus, the Holy One, whom the Lord will not allow to see corruption. So when her life is over, she is taken body and soul into heaven. Under her protective mantle, all Christians gather to form the church. May the prayers of this woman, clothed with the sun, bring Jesus to us and to the whole world. Our Father, who art in heaven, hallowed be thy name. Thy kingdom come, thy will be done on earth as it is in heaven.
1: Give us this day our daily bread, and forgive us our trespasses, as we forgive those who trespass against us. And lead us not into temptation, but deliver us from evil.
0: Hail Mary, full of grace, the Lord is with thee. Blessed art thou among women, and blessed is the fruit of thy womb, Jesus.
1: Holy Mary, Mother of God, pray for us sinners, now and at the hour of our death. Amen.
0: Hail Mary, full of grace, the Lord is with thee. Blessed art thou among women, and blessed is the fruit of thy womb, Jesus.
1: Holy Mary, Mother of God, pray for us sinners, now and at the hour of our death. Amen.
0: Hail Mary, full of grace, the Lord is with thee. Blessed art thou among women, and blessed is the fruit of thy womb, Jesus.
1: Holy Mary, Mother of God, pray for us sinners, now and at the hour of our death. Amen.
0: Hail Mary, full of grace, the Lord is with thee. Blessed art thou among women, and blessed is the fruit of thy womb, Jesus.
1: Holy Mary, Mother of God, pray for us sinners, now and at the hour of our death. Amen.
0: Hail Mary, full of grace, the Lord is with thee. Blessed art thou among women, and blessed is the fruit of thy womb, Jesus.
1: Holy Mary, Mother of God, pray for us sinners, now and at the hour of our death. Amen.
0: Hail Mary, full of grace, the Lord is with thee. Blessed art thou among women, and blessed is the fruit of thy womb, Jesus.
1: Holy Mary, Mother of God, pray for us sinners, now and at the hour of our death. Amen.
0: Hail Mary, full of grace, the Lord is with thee. Blessed art thou among women, and blessed is the fruit of thy womb, Jesus.
1: Holy Mary, Mother of God, pray for us sinners, now and at the hour of our death. Amen.
0: Hail Mary, full of grace, the Lord is with thee. Blessed art thou among women, and blessed is the fruit of thy womb, Jesus.
1: Holy Mary, Mother of God, pray for us sinners, now and at the hour of our death. Amen.
0: Hail Mary, full of grace, the Lord is with thee. Blessed art thou among women, and blessed is the fruit of thy womb, Jesus.
1: Holy Mary, Mother of God, pray for us sinners, now and at the hour of our death. Amen.
0: Hail Mary, full of grace, the Lord is with thee. Blessed art thou among women, and blessed is the fruit of thy womb, Jesus.
1: Holy Mary, Mother of God, pray for us sinners, now and at the hour of our death. Amen.
0: Glory be to the Father, and to the Son, and to the Holy Spirit.
1: As it was in the beginning, is now, and ever shall be, world without end. Amen.
0: O my Jesus, forgive us our sins, save us from the fires of hell, and lead all souls to heaven, especially those most in need of your mercy.

0: The fifth glorious mystery, the coronation of Mary in heaven. Mary's whole life was veiled in a mystery of faith. Even her son will not lift this veil when she is blessed by a woman in the crowd. Blessed are those who hear the word of God and keep it, he says. Now Jesus lifts the veil, and brightness streams from Mary's crown to light up all the hidden years of washing, cooking, sewing, sweeping, caring for her own, and dealing with her neighbors. It was all for Jesus. In her, Jesus has raised up the lowly. From being looked on as of no importance, she is now Queen of Heaven. Lord, may our insignificant lives and our quiet and hidden service of you form a bright crown for us in glory. Our Father who art in heaven, hallowed be thy name. Thy kingdom come, thy will be done on earth as it is in heaven.
1: Give us this day our daily bread, and forgive us our trespasses, as we forgive those who trespass against us. And lead us not into temptation, but deliver us from evil.
0: Hail Mary, full of grace, the Lord is with thee. Blessed art thou among women, and blessed is the fruit of thy womb, Jesus.
1: Holy Mary, Mother of God, pray for us sinners, now and at the hour of our death.
0: Hail Mary, full of grace, the Lord is with thee. Blessed art thou among women, and blessed is the fruit of thy womb, Jesus.
1: Holy Mary, Mother of God, pray for us sinners, now and at the hour of our death. Amen.
0: Hail Mary, full of grace, the Lord is with thee. Blessed art thou among women, and blessed is the fruit of thy womb, Jesus.
1: Holy Mary, Mother of God, pray for us sinners, now the hour of our death. Amen.
0: Hail Mary, full of grace, the Lord is with thee. Blessed art thou among women, and blessed is the fruit of thy womb, Jesus.
1: Holy Mary, Mother of God, pray for us sinners, now and at the hour of our death. Amen.
0: Hail Mary, full of grace, the Lord is with thee. Blessed art thou among women, and blessed is the fruit of thy womb, Jesus.
1: Holy Mary, Mother of God, pray for us sinners, now and at the hour of our death. Amen.
0: Hail Mary, full of grace, the Lord is with thee. Blessed art thou among women, and blessed is the fruit of thy womb, Jesus.
1: Holy Mary, Mother of God, pray for us sinners, now and at the hour of our death. Amen.
0: Hail Mary, full of grace, the Lord is with thee. Blessed art thou among women, and blessed is the fruit of thy womb, Jesus.
1: Holy Mary, Mother of God, pray for us sinners, now and at the hour of our death. Amen.
0: Hail Mary, full of grace, the Lord is with thee. Blessed art thou among women, and blessed is the fruit of thy womb, Jesus.
1: Holy Mary, Mother of God, pray for us sinners, now and at the hour of our death. Amen.
0: Hail Mary, full of grace, the Lord is with thee. Blessed art thou among women, and blessed is the fruit of thy womb, Jesus.
1: Holy Mary, Mother of God, pray for us sinners, now and at the hour of our death. Amen.
0: Hail Mary, full of grace, the Lord is with thee. Blessed art thou among women, and blessed is the fruit of thy womb, Jesus.
1: Holy Mary, Mother of God, pray for us sinners, now and at the hour of our death. Amen.
0: Glory be to the Father, and to the Son, and to the Holy Spirit.
1: As it was in the beginning, is now, and ever shall be, world without end. Amen.
0: O my Jesus, forgive us our sins, save us from the fires of hell, and lead all souls to heaven, especially those most in need of your mercy.

0: Holy Queen, Mother of Mercy, hail our life, our sweetness, and our hope. To thee do we cry, poor banished children of Eve. To thee do we send up our sighs, mourning and weeping in this valley of tears. Turn then, most gracious Advocate, thine eyes of mercy towards us. And after this our exile, show unto us the blessed fruit of thy womb, Jesus. O clement, O loving, O sweet Virgin Mary, pray for us, O Holy Mother of God,
1: that we may be made worthy of the promises of Christ.
0: We fly to thy patronage, O Holy Mother of God. Despise not our prayers and our necessities, but deliver us from all dangers, O ever-glorious and blessed Virgin. Lord, have mercy.
1: Lord, have mercy.
0: Christ, have mercy. Christ, hear us.
1: Christ, graciously hear us.
0: God, the Father of heaven,
1: have mercy on us.
0: God, the Son, Redeemer of the world,
1: have mercy on us.
0: God, the Holy Spirit,
1: have mercy on us.
0: Holy Trinity, one God,
1: have mercy on us.
0: Holy Mary,
1: pray for us.
0: Holy Mother of God,
1: pray for us.
0: Holy Virgin of Virgins,
1: pray for us.
0: Mother of Christ,
1: pray for us.
0: Mother of Divine Grace,
1: pray for us.
0: Mother most pure,
1: pray for us.
0: Mother most chaste,
1: pray for us.
0: Mother undefiled,
1: pray for us.
0: Mother of good counsel,
1: pray for us.
0: Mother of our Creator,
1: pray for us.
0: Mother of our Redeemer,
1: pray for us.
0: Mother of our Savior,
1: pray for us.
0: Virgin most prudent,
1: pray for us.
0: Virgin most powerful,
1: pray for us.
0: Virgin most merciful,
1: pray for us.
0: Virgin most faithful,
1: pray for us.
0: Mirror of justice,
1: pray for us.
0: Seat of wisdom,
1: pray for us.
0: Cause of our joy,
1: pray for us.
0: Spiritual vessel,
1: pray for us.
0: Vessel of honor,
1: pray for us.
0: Vessel of singular devotion,
1: pray for us.
0: Mystical rose,
1: pray for us.
0: Tower of David,
1: pray for us.
0: Tower of ivory,
1: pray for us.
0: House of God,
1: pray for us.
0: Ark of the covenant,
1: pray for us.
0: Gate of heaven,
1: pray for us.
0: Morning star,
1: pray for us.
0: Health of the sick,
1: pray for us.
0: Refuge of sinners,
1: pray for us.
0: Comforter of the afflicted,
1: pray for us.
0: Help of Christians,
1: pray for us.
0: Queen of angels,
1: pray for us.
0: Queen of patriarchs,
1: pray for us.
0: Queen of prophets,
1: pray for us.
0: Queen of apostles,
1: pray for us.
0: Queen of martyrs,
1: pray for us.
0: Queen of confessors,
1: pray for us.
0: Queen of virgins,
1: pray for us.
0: Queen of all saints,
1: pray for us.
0: Queen conceived without original sin,
1: pray for us.
0: Queen of the Most Holy Rosary,
1: pray for us.
0: Queen of Peace,
1: pray for us.
0: Lamb of God, you take away the sins of the world,
1: have mercy on us, O Lord.
0: Lamb of God, you take away the sins of the world,
1: graciously hear us, O Lord.
0: Lamb of God, you take away the sins of the world,
1: grant us peace.
0: Let us pray. Lord, fill our hearts with your love. And as you reveal to us by an angel the coming of your Son as man, so lead us through his suffering and death to the glory of his resurrection, who lives and reigns with you and the Holy Spirit, one God, forever and ever. Amen. Thank you for joining us in this beautiful prayer. Always remember that Our Lady of the Rosary is our mother and our friend. She mediates for us between God and the world, between Christ and the Church, between the world of the saints and this veil of tears. May she stand with you at all the crossroads of your life and point the way to her Son. And may the blessing of Almighty God, the Father, the Son, and the Holy Spirit come down upon you and remain with you always.

0: now a passage written by Father Dominic Barthelemy.
1: The anointing by the Holy Spirit that John saw Jesus receive was attested to by the voice from on high.
0: This is my beloved Son, with whom I am well pleased.
1: And John bore witness.
0: I saw the Spirit descend as a dove from heaven and remain on him. I myself did not know him, but he who sent me to baptize with water said to me, "He on whom you see the Spirit descend and remain, this is he who baptizes with the Holy Spirit."
1: The solemn anointing of God's anointed, his baptism in the breath after being plunged into the Jordan, had therefore for its object the manifestation to the last prophet of the entry on the scene of the well-beloved Son, anointed as such by the plenitude of the breath of Yahweh, and sent to baptize moribund humanity with the breath which would restore life. And the life that the Anointed One will restore to humanity by the gift of his own breath will be his own life as Son. In this way, the reconciliation will be perfected, for only the breath of the Son can breathe forth the name Father. It is essential, therefore, that humanity be received by the breath of the Son, so that man may be able to recognize God as his Father. And now, breathe on me, O breath of God, by the Trembly Sisters.

0: 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Quiet Waters, helping spread the good news of Jesus Christ.
1: Father in heaven, I give you today all that I think, do, and say. My work, my sleep, my prayers, and my play.

0: The Station of the Cross Catholic Media Network presents Saints and Seasons. On August 5th, we celebrate the Feast of Our Lady of the Snow, or the dedication of the Basilica of St. Mary Major. The famous Roman Basilica of St. Mary Major was built under Pope Liberius in the 4th century. A popular Roman tradition tells that a miraculous snowfall occurred on this date, during the height of summer, to mark the spot where Our Lady desired the basilica to be constructed. On the same day, she appeared to a wealthy Roman noble couple and inspired them to donate the land for the basilica. The Blessed Virgin continues to be venerated under the title Our Lady of the Snow, and every year on this feast day, snow-white jasmine petals drift down from the ceiling of the basilica to commemorate the name. The basilica is also home to the crib of Our Lord, brought thence from Bethlehem, and to the famous image of Our Lady as Salus Populi Romani, or the salvation of the Roman people. Countless miracles have been worked through invoking Our Lady's aid under this title and image. The only other churches whose dedications are celebrated by the entire church are the Lateran Basilica, or the Archbasilica of the Most Holy Savior, on November 9th, and the Basilicas of St. Peter and St. Paul outside the walls, together on November 18th. Also celebrated on this day are St. Memmius, King St. Oswald of Northumbria, St. Nona, mother of St. Gregory Nazianzen, and many other martyrs, confessors, and holy virgins. For more about the saints and seasons of the Catholic Church, visit thestationofthecross.com/saints-and-seasons.
1: Let us pray for our Archbishop Richard Henning. May he stand firm and shepherd his flock in thy strength, O Lord, in the loftiness of thy name. Let us pray. O God, the shepherd and ruler of all the faithful, look favorably upon thy servant Richard, whom thou hast willed to be the shepherd in charge of the Church of Boston. Give to him, we beg thee, by word and example to profit those he has placed over, that he may come, together with the flock entrusted to him, to eternal life. Through Christ our Lord. Amen.

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2: You know, I can't help but recall that, you know, the story of the paralyzed man, he's on the pallet, and his friends can't get him to the front door, so they tear a hole in the roof and they lower him down. And the first thing our Lord says is, your sins are forgiven. There's a man who can't walk, and the first thing on his mind is sin. What might a reasonable man infer from that?
3: But our most serious problem is our sin.
2: Praise be Jesus Christ. This is Father Robert McTagg of the Society of Jesus, your daily host for the Catholic Current, where we bring Christ to the world and the world to Christ. 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As always, let's start with prayer. In the name of the Father, Son, and the Holy Spirit. Almighty God, through the intercession of St. Ignatius Loyola, we ask that you pour forth your Holy Spirit upon us, a spirit of discernment that might hear your voice and obey your command. In the name of the Father, Son, and the Holy Spirit. Amen. Well, friends, you know, I have great respect for the work of Fulton Sheen. His early writings deserve to be better known. And he wrote and spoke many times about how psychology and psychiatry and Freud and his offspring have replaced sacramental confession and conversations with priests and spiritual directors, and not necessarily with much improvement or benefit. I think that his insight is not only spot on, apparently nobody listened to him because things are worse now than they were then. I've been thinking about this and writing about this and praying about it and preaching about it for a very long time. And then I happened upon an essay that really caught my eye. It's from Crisis Magazine, and it's called The Therapeutic Erasure of Sin. I was impressed with it was written. I liked the content. And I said, I want to talk to the author. And it's one of the perks of the kind of work that I have is that more often than not, authors are willing to talk to me. So we have the author here. He's a high school theology teacher, a speaker. You can find his work in Crisis Magazine and Catholic Exchange and elsewhere. John Melnikoff, welcome to the Catholic Current.
4: Thank you so much for having me on, Father.
2: John, let's start with Fulton Sheen's observation that there has been an attempt, conscious, unconscious, but I think it's still well in place now, that sin, moral struggle, spiritual struggle, that can all be pushed aside and have a real good heart-to-heart with a practitioner of the social sciences. And you're not a sinner, you're just maladjusted because you're a victim. That seems to be the operative paradigm, not only in the world, but in church circles as well. What do you make of that?
4: Well, I think we were talking earlier, it actually is one of the things that I'm most fearful of. To be sure, therapy can be beneficial to people. There are virtuous clinicians and psychologists who want to do a good job. But psychology and the soft social sciences, and I call them the soft, I will say soft social science, they can't tell us whether our actions are disordered or if we're being sinful, nor can it reconcile us to God. It cannot forgive us of our sins. So the language that we see now bleeding into the spiritual conversation about sin, mercy, and redemption has overtaken, I see it in my students especially, this idea of accountability. And the truth needs to, and truth has to presuppose mercy. So I'm seeing it more, and I think that we're all seeing it more within church circles. That's where, you know, the insidious nature starts to become more apparent. And again, it makes a lot of sense to want to use, I don't want to say flowery language necessarily, but to basically absolve ourselves by using language that doesn't necessarily point to us taking ownership of our actions.
2: Right.
4: One day, the beginning of a confession, you know, bless me, Father, for I have an unprocessed and emotional experience I'm going through rather than a
2: sin. That's right. There can be a lot of excuse. Now, again, there can be value to therapeutic interventions. That's not in dispute. It's just, you know, if all you have is a hammer then everything looks like a nail. And I speak very often on the air about the People Who Should Really Know Better Club, and especially the Catholic cadres of the People Who Should Really Know Better Club. And, you know, I mean, look, this is not a new thing. This goes back to St. Augustine in the Confessions, where there can be just a delight in wickedness, a delight in malice. You know, when he was a boy, he stole the pears, not because he was hungry, but because he delighted in the wickedness. Now, I do know, working as a priest for almost 30 years now, there are people who, shall we say, look for love in all the wrong places and turn to sin as a clumsy strategy for managing pain. But it's still sin. It still affects our soul, and it still offends God. And no amount of therapy can get us free from that. So when I talk about the Catholic cadres of the People Who Should Know Better Club, I mean, you've been associated with the Catholic institutions, you work in a lot of Catholic circles, you work in education. What I hear is that the triumph of the therapeutic has even intruded upon Catholic schools. You're right there at ground zero. What have you seen there?
4: Well, I've been teaching now for 15 years, and I can say that within the last five to seven years, there has been a major switch in the way students expect to discuss sin. Now, granted, it's easy to run through the Ten Commandments, and it's easy to point out that murder is wrong. I'm not talking about that necessarily. I'm talking about they are looking at their motivations for the things that they do, mm-hmm. and then explaining that away through social conditioning, past trauma, trying to, you know, living one's truth, which is a statement that I think cries it. But I'm seeing it in far as that they will acknowledge that the things that they have done or are doing, continue to do, are disordered, are sinful. However, the motivation to stop isn't there, because there's always an explanation which has come from someone in a position of authority. And oftentimes, especially again, within the last 5 to 7 years, you're seeing a lot more kids going to therapy. And again, I think therapy can be very, very beneficial for a lot of folks.
2: Sure.
4: But I hope that therapy can also be something that sometimes is thrown at someone simply because well-meaning people who, you know, who care about the person have run out of answers and like, well, they should just go get some therapy. So they're parroting what therapists are telling them. And to just peel the onion back one more layer, in discussions with some students about their therapy, they're very open. It seems to me, and I'm not laying this as motivation at the feet of every psychologist, psychiatrist. But it also, it's to me that a lot of people in therapy and positions of authority, especially over teens, are trying to validate them and what they're doing rather than have them look at themselves honestly and ask important questions. And I don't necessarily think that there's any motivation beyond, you know what, if I have a lot of people coming to me because I'm telling them what they want to hear, and I'm in a way absolving them of their sinfulness by saying, hey, it's not your fault. This is, you know, just the world that you live in. They're going to want to come back. And returning customers, returning patients, customers, however you want to throw it, those are co-pays right there. Again, sure. That's a audacious claim to make, but I'm willing to make it because I've seen enough in young folks that it really irks me. Because kids who are otherwise willing to examine themselves in a truthful manner, which will bring about great spiritual, mental, emotional, physical benefits in their lives, aren't doing it because they're going and they're getting their once a week hit of everything's okay juice from their therapists or from the medications that they're on. You know, you picked up on something earlier, Father, and a little light bulb went off in my head. This idea, we keep turning to sin because it's pleasurable. When you mentioned St. Augustine, I'm seeing it now, and it's sort of synthesizing itself, our sinful actions plus students and people within Catholic circles, as you so rightly pointed out, people who ought to know better, is the sin has become it's a drug. And as anyone who's ever been around someone who's addicted to something can tell you, there's no therapy or world that's going to get someone to stop using the drug. They have to stop. It's a willful choice to stop using the drug or whatever they are addicted to. And that can only happen if there's a breakthrough of truth first. And if we're not allowing that breakthrough, if we're not welcoming that breakthrough of truth because we're turning to people who just tell us things that we like to hear, it sounds nice, there's never going to be true conversion back to Christ.
2: That element of truth is really decisive. And, you know, the precision I would add is that what the therapists are offering isn't so much absolution as exculpation. And I've had many people tell me, I can't wait till I get my diagnosis of XYZ because that'll be my excuse and I can tell people to back off. And this is, you know, and we used to see this. I have friends who work in Alcoholics Anonymous, and the joke is, poor me, poor me, pour me another drink. You know, if you had a wife like mine, you'd drink too, you know. And I think that youngsters in particular, they're geniuses for figuring the easy way out. And if you can wave your diagnosis at someone, then you don't have to own your stuff. And I think that's really irresistible to people who are morally and emotionally mature. Friends, we come back and continue our conversation about the therapeutic erasure of sin. My guest today is author and teacher John Belkinoff. Remember, a rallying cry here at the Catholic Current is Christus Mundum, Mundus Christo, bringing Christ to the world and the world to Christ. We do it because our Lord says so, for the greater glory of God, the love of our neighbor, and the salvation of our own soul. 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Together, we'll take it to the whole world. Let's do this work together. Let's work hard to be more than merely relevant. Back in just 2 minutes. Please do stay with us.

0: Our Lord commanded the apostles to preach the gospel without fear, to proclaim the truth from the housetops. Now, From the Housetops Radio is a weekly program that features the same Catholic doctrine, devotion, and inspiration published for over 45 years in From the Housetops magazine. Produced by the Slaves of the Immaculate Heart of Mary at St. Benedict Center in Still River, Massachusetts, From the Housetops offers inspirational lives of the saints, guidance from the great masters of the spiritual life, reflections on the liturgical year, church history, apologetics, commentary on current events, and much more. 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
3: Praise be Jesus Christ. 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We're talking about the therapeutic erasure of sin. My guest today is author and teacher John Melkonoff. John, part of my concern is, again, legitimacy of therapeutic interventions, etc., is that we go from understanding bad behavior to excusing it. Let me give you an example. Years ago, I was a chaplain at a level one trauma center at a major northeastern city, and I would do 72-hour shifts on weekends. And on Saturday night, a woman was brought in, just in her 50s, beaten to a pulp by her husband, who was happily in police custody. And I never got to talk to her because she was in surgery and then unconscious and so on. So on Sunday evening, when the next chaplain comes in and I'm explaining to her what happened and what the cases were, and I mentioned to her how upset I was with this battered woman, because violence against women, to use therapeutic language, I find that triggering. And I said, I'm glad that the husband has been arrested. And she immediately said, I'd like to talk to her husband. I really want to hear his story. And I said, I cannot imagine any story anyone can tell that rightly ends with, and that's why I had to beat my wife to a pulp. And she accused me of the sin against the Holy Spirit, the unforgivable sin. She said I was insensitive. What do you make of all that?
4: First of all, as a happily married man who also is a father to daughters, when I hear stories of men beating women, I too, to use therapeutic language, get quite triggered. Look, you know it, Father, and you see it all the time, and we all do. And it's something that we seem to turn a blind eye to the truth, and we just go to the explanation. explanation versus excuse. I mean, an explanation, even listening to someone's side of the story, can help us understand what may have happened. But this, it becomes an excuse, and it shows that, well, because this happened or why this happened, you're no longer responsible for what happened, because you're right. Just simply acting within a specific set of parameters that were set down for you by other folks, and you know, you're just dealing with the best that you can. You know, therapy, psychology, this idea of trying to get to the bottom of something, again, there's nothing wrong with that, but you know, it can only go so far. Therapy and this sort of therapeutic language asks what happened to you, or often asks, you know, how did we get here? How did you get here? But the gospel asks us, okay, well, where do we go from here?
5: Right.
4: You know, given what happened to you, how are you now called to live? There, right. And that, I think, is being lost so right. profoundly in this idea that, you know, it's not an explanation, it's an excuse, and therefore your actions are excused.
3: Right. And there's not much discussion of, you know, what is your disordered behavior do to you and your soul? What does it do, in this case, to the poor woman who was a victim? What does it do to the community that you live in? And what does it do to your relationship with God? All of that seems to go away, or is dismissed as moralizing. And I just find that infuriating. I was going to say triggering, but I try to avoid their language whenever I can. So let's begin to make a shift. We can agree that there can be legitimate value in use to therapeutic intervention. I do think that there is an overconfidence in the social scientists, and that there is an inclination to overshadow or even dismiss the moral, not to mention the spiritual dimensions. What happens to individuals and communities and institutions if we let all that go unchallenged?
4: They completely crumble. We've seen this throughout history. When disordered actions end up becoming excused or are overlooked because, you know, there is something seemingly much more pressing that we have to discuss, whether it's socially, politically, economically, and the true important questions are pushed to the back, then people will begin acting individually in horrifically disordered ways. Individuals form the collective, and then the community itself breaks down because there is no more moral language which we can all at least agree upon.
3: Right.
4: St. John Paul II, I didn't include the quote in the piece, but I wish I had, but he wrote, the greatest sin today is that men have begun to lose the sense of sin.
3: Right.
4: And that loss of that sense of sin, when it bleeds into our language, it creates a situation in which we're no longer honest with each other, and then we can even convince ourselves that, yeah, again, you know, if we just keep using specific language to discuss moral decay, let's say, but you don't frame it that way, you just frame it as the dysfunction of social conditioning, and you know, castigate it as just an aspect of moral of modern life in the Western world, rather than what it is, you know, and our basic broken human nature. You're

0: confessor yourself. And my experience in working with priests is that if they're not generous about making themselves available for sacramental confession, odds are they're not going to confession themselves. I want to suggest that by analogy, that people who have responsibility for the formation of others, educators, for example, if they absolutely swallow whole and entire the great big therapeutic pill, pun intended, and make no mention of the moral life or confession, that's at least suggestive that they're probably not regular penitents themselves with all that implies. What do you think of that as an analogy?
1: I think that's perfect. I think it's spot on. So each school year, just to use an example of my own personal observation, each school year we have, during the penitential seasons of Advent and Lent, we have confession campaigns where one week is designated as this is our confession week, and we have a number of diocesan priests who come in. We have a very beautiful chapel at St. Joseph High School in Trumbull. And we bring our religion classes down throughout the course of the week and just offer confession. Now, confession is always offered at school as well by our school chaplain, usually on Wednesday afternoon. So it's available. And one of the bits of feedback that I normally get from my students, especially those who are more trepidatious, they haven't gone in a long time, or you know, they've done something particularly egregious, at least in their own minds, and they're afraid of the priest's response to that. Or a lot of the feedback I get on the way back to class, we sit down, is those who have gone to confession have this just... You can see, at least for the moment, that they're more relaxed. It's this emotional, spiritual, you know, exhale. Just, oh, okay, I feel better now. But those who have, you know, had a couple of interesting incidents within the confessional, you have to, they'll tell me, you know, the priest said this or that. I always stop and say, look, it's really none of my business. But they want, you know, they're teenagers. They want to broadcast their entire lives up to and including what they say to them in the confessional. And there have been a couple of times when, you know, I've kind of paused and sort of turned my head a bit and said, I wonder where that came from Father, you know, so-and-so. You can tell those who go to confession regularly simply by the way they speak about confession. And, I'm, you know, Father, you can speak to this much better than I can, because as a priest yourself and, you know, around other priests, I'm sure that you're very, very capable of picking out who you think would be a great confessor, considering, you know, how people speak to each other. This needs to be something that's practiced, obviously, by the laity, but I think the clergy as well. The unbelievable transformative power of a good confession oftentimes not only hinges on our own ability to unburden ourselves emotionally, spiritually in the confessional, but by the response of the priest, of the one who's acting in persona Christi sitting across from you. A very quick story. Years ago, I went back to confession. I was in my late teens and I hadn't been in a long time. And I told the father, I told the priest, I said, you know, forgive me. He ended up becoming a friend of mine. I said, you know, bless me, Father, for I've sinned. It's been Lord knows since my last confession. And after the confession, I could hear him sort of shaking his fist as I'm like, yeah, we did it. And he said, praise God, welcome home. And that's all it took.
0: Amen.
1: That's all it took. And I became addicted at that moment to that feeling.
0: Sure.
1: And you know, it's really, you can tell who goes and receives
0: right.
1: the sacrament and really feels
0: right.
1: it by...
0: I know there are people who say, well, you know, it's been X amount of years, et cetera, et cetera. And I always start with welcome home. And I told a story often on the air. When I was a new priest, I was preaching a parish mission, and it was time for confessions. And this woman came to me outside and said, well, you know, Father, I haven't been to confession in 17 years. And I'm thinking this is going to take a while. And she said, but it's okay, because I'm basically a nice person. And I thought to myself, you know, I can't imagine Padre Pio saying that. Or, you know, certainly not St. Ignatius Loyola or Pius the 12th. But, you know, I don't know how robust her examination of conscience was, but I'm really confident that her self-esteem was fully charged most of the time. And there's actually more to life than just simply feeling good about oneself, especially when there are times when we've got very good reasons to feel really lousy about ourselves. And we've certainly lost sight of the fact that our goal in life is to be in right relationship with God.

God to enjoy him forever in heaven. And we have seen, it seems to me, that we've become unduly coy about that. For some reason, we don't want to say that out loud. And I think that's very, very bad for souls. And we really need to up our game in that regard as well. Friends, we come back. We're going to continue our conversation about therapy, attempting to erase a sense of sin. My guest today is author and teacher John Melkonoff. 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Together, let's take it around the world. We can do it with you. We cannot do it without you. Let's do this good work together. Back in just 2 minutes. Please do stay with us.

0: St. John Vianney says that the number of the saved is as few as the number of grapes left after the vine pickers have passed. 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Many are called, but few are chosen. Strive to enter by the narrow gate, he said, for many shall seek to enter and shall not be able. The vast majority of men seek, would like to go to heaven, but they do not strive, do not exert themselves enough to find the true religion, or when they have found it, they do not sacrifice their own desires to follow God's commands.
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4: Praise be Jesus Christ. This is Father Robert McTague of the Society of Jesus, your daily host for the Catholic Current, where we bring Christ to the world and the world to Christ. 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We're talking about the therapeutic erasure of sin. My guest is author and teacher John Melkonoff. John, I think we've done a good diagnosis that therapeutic interventions, which have a value, which can be a tool, a temporary crutch, has become a foundation, has become a seedbed for generating excuses, and the spiritual dimension, the moral dimension, and the eternal dimension is overshadowed. And I think what alarms both you and me is that the Catholic cadres of the People Who Should Really Know Better Club are on board with all this. If you had a captive audience of bishops and pastors and school administrators and principals, what would you say to them to say, yeah, but what would you say next?
5: I would remind them that their job, our job, anyone who is in a position of authority, especially dealing with broken souls who need to come home, I would say, remind them, look, the remedy for all of this is no more, it's not to throw more guilt and to let people know what they're doing is wrong and saying you got this wrong. There are ways to do that, but you have to understand, first and foremost, instead of all that, we need to reestablish an excitement and confidence in God's mercy. People are only going to be honest about their sins and name them and number them if they believe that there's a Father waiting to forgive them. So right. that has to be hammered home in a very, very meaningful, transformative way, especially from the clergy.
4: Right.
5: And that needs to be reiterated in a very profound way in the domestic church. It all starts at home. And if that message of, look, your broken nature is your broken nature, it doesn't mean that you are a bad person. It doesn't mean that you are unforgivable. What it means is you are called to be honest with yourself. You are called to enter into a deeper relationship with our Lord, but it's going to take some real soul searching. It's going to take some moments which may be uncomfortable, but that's all right, because the Father is there to hold you and to carry you in those moments, that you are not alone. That needs to be the message going forward before we can actually start to, you know, peel apart some of the ersatz language of moral authority that we're seeing in therapy today.
4: I'm in full agreement. And I would say, borrowing a line from C.S. Lewis in his essay, The Weight of Glory, he says, we're far too easily pleased. I mean, we're settling for self-esteem when the Christ of God offers us a share in his victory, his joy, and his glory. So let's do that. And, you know, I think the most credible witnesses are going to be those who have been living that struggle. You know, I want to hear from preachers who really believe what St. Paul says, you know, woe to me if I do not preach the gospel. I tell the seminarians, when you go to the pulpit, have something to say rather than go to the pulpit because you have to say something. Go to the confessional as a priest, not just because it's Saturday at 3 o'clock and that's what we've done since Moses was a boy. You know, there are souls to save and lives to save and God's glory to be promoted. So part of what we need to offer is a witness that there is a joy in living a full-hearted, full-headed, full-throated Catholic life, that the cult of self-esteem can't possibly begin to offer. How would we begin to make that case?
5: Something you said a moment ago reminded me of one of my favorite lines of St. Francis of Assisi: preach the gospel at all times, and if necessary, use words. It has to be what you just said. A fully lived, robust Catholic life is a life that will show others that we're not simply walking around as penitents during, you know, the plague and whipping ourselves because of our sinful nature. What we're doing is we're walking around with true joy, knowing that our sinful nature no longer has the last word. And if we are charismatic enough, or if we are compelling enough, even within our own homes, the questions will naturally come. You know, you're a joyous person. Where is this coming from? This is, I'd like to get me some of that as well.
4: Right. That's exactly right. Yeah.
5: Yeah. It comes down to, you know, Catholics, unfortunately, you know, we exist within a secular world, and we're tucked away within our parishes for an hour on a Sunday, and then we're sent back out into that world. And oftentimes the light that burns so bright, it gets extinguished rather quickly. And even Catholics begin to examine how they feel more than their conscience. You know, the question is, how do I feel right now? Or how did I feel after I did X, Y, or Z? It's not, did I love today in an adequate way that would make my Lord proud? Did I show enough in my words and my thoughts? Did I do any of that? That is taking a backseat to, well, how do I feel right now? Because if I feel okay, then what I did can't be too bad, right?
4: Right.
5: And that's very, very dangerous, especially to a church where our Lord is commissioned us to go out and preach. You can't do it if you're so concerned about how you feel in the moment that overshadows everything else.
4: Right. I think there is an ascendancy of emotion that doesn't serve us well. I could give you entirely too many stories about that, but I want to stay focused on remedy. You know, when I would teach homiletics as seminarians, I said, at the end of it all, you don't want people to limply shake your hand as you walk out the door and say, nice sermon, Father, as they look longingly at the parking lot where the escape vehicle is. You want people to say, wow, what the heck got into him? Can I get some of that too? And you only get that if you pray. And I think part of the testimony of, you know, battle-scarred veterans who know the struggle of spiritual warfare. You know, C.S. Lewis said, you don't really know how hard it is to be good until you've tried really hard to be good. I've been thinking more about the role of literature for expanding the moral imagination. And I think that's better for the formation of conscience than constantly taking your emotional pulse. Now, I know that involves reading books, which apparently the cool kids don't do anymore, but I'm wondering what you thought about that approach.
5: Well, I wouldn't know what the cool kids do now because I didn't know what they did then when I was young.
4: Yeah, when I never sat at that table either.
5: I wasn't in that circle. I think that when we look to figure out remedies that we can turn to, being more literary, I mean, I tend to read a ton, so you've got my vote there. Getting teenagers, getting people today to have a attention span beyond what a tweet would be, which is, I believe it's 120K. I mean, I'm sure it's longer now. I don't know. But I remember when my first Twitter account on now X, I think it was like 120 characters or something.
4: Right.
5: But getting anyone to hold attention longer than reading a headline is a gargantuan task. And I see that all the time in my professional life. Mm-hmm. I would say what we can do as individuals and what we can do collectively as a church is remind people that one of the wonderful aspects of our faith is, as Catholics, we have a wealth of history. We have a wealth of saints we can turn to, different prayers, sacramentals, and we design our own spiritual therapies that work for us. So, for instance, if you're more active, if you're a more active person, designing a spiritual a course of therapy where I'm going to say the rosary while I work out or something like that, all that can be very, very, very beneficial to the individual. And I think that it has to start within the person, but the person has to be motivated to want to examine their conscience, examine who they are, examine their relationship with our Lord first. They're going to have to want to do that, and there needs to be someone there who's invited them to do that. And right. I don't think that the words of a fantastic homily or a fantastic video online by someone who really knows their stuff, you walk away from that feeling 10 feet tall. And then you analyze later. I tell my children when we read the Bible together, we read Bible stories. I say one of the great things about Jesus' parables is thinking about people on the way home, arguing with each other. Well, I think he meant this. Well, I think he meant that. But they were engaging their minds, and I don't want to say necessarily in an academic sense, but in a way that engaged their souls as well. And that right there is just so wonderful. And there are ways that we can do that today as modern people, regardless of how busy we are, regardless of what we've got going on, how dynamic our lives are. We can still find ways, because of the wealth of graces that flow from heaven through our beautiful church, that we can figure that out. It's not like we are a lost cause. Even with our broken nature, as I don't think sin is good, but I always tell my students, it's because you have a sinful nature that you have a Savior who loves you as much as he does. Right. And your broken nature is what is calling you into a relationship with our Lord, which is more profound than anything you will be able to comprehend in this life.
4: You know, I've told people often now, my elevator pitch for the faith would be to walk up to anyone without hesitation and say, I know you're miserable. I know you're miserable. We live in a sick and sickening culture, and you've been lied to constantly. And I also know that you're made for God, and you're not connected with him right now. And that's why you're miserable. And I can help you with that. And I can't imagine anyone saying, no, really, I'm actually sublimely, peacefully, blissfully happy. So do you think a strategy might be, say, look, I know you're not satisfied, but there's an alternative. What do you think about that?
5: I think that's perfect, Father. I think the church should be the one place where people don't have to pretend that everything's fine. The church should be the place that we can come and we can be affirmed in our brokenness. And we're not crushed with guilt and racked with guilt because of what society or our friends or whomever expects of us. We can go to be our authentic selves, as broken as we are, and proclaim that in Christ, our brokenness can transform us into saints. Our sins can become something that motivate us to go to confession, to amend ourselves, to change our lives in a profound way that changes the trajectory of our lives. And that ought to be what church is. It strip away all of the therapeutic language. Trust me, everything's fine. You're doing exactly what you're supposed to do. You can't be blamed. It's, you know, somebody else's fault. Strip that away. Let church be a place where people can be openly broken and then rebuilt and built back up within the love of Christ, especially
4: Amen.
5: And the reception of Christ. And I think, you know, we embrace that. We can't be stopped.
4: Right. I believe that we have to tell people you're made for so much more. Don't settle for this world and this life only. And God has so much to offer you than merely self-esteem. John Milkanoff, thank you for a fascinating conversation. God bless you. Very good work. And I do look forward to next time.
5: Thank you very much, Father. It was wonderful speaking with you.
4: I'm Jesuit Father Robert McTague, your host every day here at the Catholic Current. You want to stay with us for the rest of the hour. Coming up next, you know what it means. Today's a timely Tuesday. Next is Timely Thoughts, you and me reflecting on what we've heard today. Be part of the conversation. Follow what we're following by following us on Gab. That's GAB.com. The channel is the Catholic Current. And you can influence a conversation. You can contact us, thestationofthecross.com/AskFather. Comments, questions, suggestions, recommendations, objections. We read everything that you send us. Let's do this good work together. Let's strive to be more than merely relevant. We'll be back in just 2 minutes. Please do stay with us.

0: The Station of the Cross Catholic Media Network presents Saints and Seasons. On August 5th, we celebrate the Feast of Our Lady of the Snow, or the dedication of the Basilica of St. Mary Major. The famous Roman Basilica of St. Mary Major was built under Pope Liberius in the 4th century. A popular Roman tradition tells that a miraculous snowfall occurred on this date, during the height of summer, to mark the spot where Our Lady desired the basilica to be constructed. On the same day, she appeared to a wealthy Roman noble couple and inspired them to donate the land for the basilica. The Blessed Virgin continues to be venerated under the title Our Lady of the Snow, and every year on this feast day, snow-white jasmine petals drift down from the ceiling of the basilica to commemorate the name. The basilica is also home to the crib of Our Lord, brought thence from Bethlehem, and to the famous image of Our Lady as Salus Populi Romani, or the salvation of the Roman people. Countless miracles have been worked through invoking Our Lady's aid under this title and image. The only other churches whose dedications are celebrated by the entire church are the Lateran Basilica, or the Archbasilica of the Most Holy Savior, on November 9th, and the Basilicas of St. Peter and St. Paul outside the walls, together on November 18th. Also celebrated on this day are St. Memmius, King St. Oswald of Northumbria, St. Nona, mother of St. Gregory Nazianzen, and many other martyrs, confessors, and holy virgins. For more about the saints and seasons of the Catholic Church, visit thestationofthecross.com/saints-and-seasons.
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3: 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Well, here we are. It is the end of a timely Tuesday. You know what that means? You and me sharing timely thoughts, reflecting on what we've heard today. My guest was John Melnikoff, and we're talking about the therapeutic erasure of sin. Now, it can be true that practitioners of the social sciences, counselors, therapists, and the like, can be helpful, right? That's not in dispute. But what I've seen, certainly in my lifetime, is that therapy can become the replacement of theology so that you have the tyranny of feelings. I've had many instances in theological religious contexts where I said, well, how do you think it's going to make so-and-so feel? I said, well, I don't know, but we still have to do the right thing. A couple of cases in point. I remember when I was newly ordained and I wanted to celebrate the daily mass at the university chapel because it was the anniversary of Roe versus Wade, and I thought it was important for the students to see priests praying together on such an important day, and we're getting invested in the sacristy, and the presiding priest says to me, well, you know, when it comes time to distribute Holy Communion, you can sit down because it's a Tuesday and it's Sally's day to give out communion on Tuesdays. And I said, well, the short answer is no. She is an extraordinary minister of Holy Communion. I am an ordinary minister of Holy Communion, and I have the right to distribute the Eucharist that I've confected. So there is no need for an extraordinary minister today, so silly Sally can just sit down. And I said, well, how do you think that's going to make her feel? And I said, I don't know. I've never met Sally. I do know that if she was trained properly by you, she'll feel just fine. And if she doesn't feel just fine, that's because you didn't train her properly, and the church shouldn't have to pay her emotional bills because you were a lousy teacher. And that's why I'm not invited to sit at the cool kids table. A similar case in point, I was in course on ecclesiology, and I was making a presentation based on an interview with the novelist Walker Percy. And someone said, hey, you know, you've been alive a long time, been a Catholic a long time, why do you stick with the Catholic Church? And he said, what else is there? And then Sister pulled me by the ear after class and said, well, you know, Hans is from Germany and he's Lutheran. How do you think they'll make him feel? And I said, I don't know. Hasn't told me. And, you know, if he's interested in the truth, then he'll ask me to tell him more. I can't make him be interested in the truth, but I can certainly make the truth available to him. And then, of course, in a variety of contexts, and I've seen this especially when religious men and women get together in mixed and large groups and sit in circles, and somebody announces inevitably, I have to speak my truth. And I thought to myself, how does that differ from, I have to announce my favorite flavor of ice cream, or I have to announce my favorite pizza topping? And, you know, I don't care what you put on pizza as long as it's not pineapples, because that's against nature. It's in Leviticus. You can see it. My point is this. God our Lord, the eternal word of the Father, the word made flesh, Jesus of Nazareth, Son of God and Son of Mary, the Christ of God, who is himself the way, the truth, and the life, entrusted the deposit of faith to the one church he founded. He gave the church the power of binding and loosing and gave it the absolute obligation to tell the truth. Now, as I record this, I'm mindful of the fact that it is the feast of Saint Dominic, the founder of the Order of Preachers. And St. Dominic was known for many things, rightly so. Among them, he's founder of the Order of Preachers, a great champion of the rosary, etc. And also a man of great fraternal charity. And he was known to keep vigil, interceding, and people would hear him cry out for his cells, Lord, what will become of sinners? Well, sinners won't come to a good end if they're not taught properly, if they're not informed. Sinners won't come to a good end if the potential good in them isn't actualized and realized. So if they're not formed. And sinners won't come to a good end if what is wrong in them isn't corrected, if it's not transformed. So, you know, in my book, Real Philosophy for Real People, I say that three of the functions of education include information, formation, and transformation. And if you have the triumph of the therapeutic, if you have the tyranny of emotions, then there is not a primacy of truth. And remember, truth isn't a concept. It's not an assertion. It's not an abstraction. It is the person of Christ. So when we talk about truth, we're playing a high stakes game. Now, when St. Dominic says, Lord, what will become of sinners? I'm very interested in the answer to that question because, you know, I'm a sinner. Make no mistake, I am a sinner. And like St. Paul, I have to work at my salvation in fear and trembling every day. And because I preach, I want to adapt St. Dominic, who said, you know, what will become of sinners? And ask, what will become of preachers? Because in what Paul wrote to St. Timothy, it's really clear that the audience of a preacher isn't just the congregation. It's God Almighty, and he will confront each preacher and say, did you hand on faithfully and intact the truth that I entrusted to the church I founded? And I, as a sinner, already have enough to answer for. I already have more than enough to make reparation for, but I do want to have at least that conversation and say, Lord, what you handed on to me, I handed on to others for love of you and love of neighbor. I want that to be true of me because the pulpit is not my blog and a sermon is not an editorial. I try to hand on the living word that I myself received from the church. And sometimes therapists, counselors, etc., can help with that. Can help work out the emotional blockages from mind and heart that can keep people from receiving the saving truth. And that's mostly a lot of what the social sciences does, and it works with feelings, and that's fine, and there's a place for that. But I will reject the tyranny or the primacy of emotions. St. Paul told St. Timothy, preach the gospel in season and out of season. What that means is very often where the word is most needed is also where it is most unwelcome. Ask my Jesuit brothers who were martyrs about that. Ask Edmund Campion, for example, about that. Ask Miguel Pro about that. Ask Alfred Delp about that. Great Jesuits who preached the gospel in season and out of season. So friends, let's pray for sinners. I'm certainly one of them. Let's pray for practitioners of the social sciences that they do that work well. And let's pray for preachers, because preachers, according to Scripture, are going to face a very terrible judgment. I'm Jesuit Father Robert McTague, your host here every day at the Catholic Current. 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We need to attract the attention of the listeners so that these conversations get the attention they deserve. Take us to your family and friends. Together we'll take it to the whole world. Through the intercession of Our Lady of Mount Carmel, may Mighty God bless you, Father, Son, and Holy Spirit. Go in peace, and please do pray for me, for I am a sinner.

Hello, this is Father Jim Netto with the Diocese of Portland, Maine. In Krakow, Poland, on the 2nd of June, 1938, the Lord Jesus himself directed a young Polish Sister of Mercy on a three-day retreat. Sister Faustina painstakingly recorded Christ's instructions in her diary, that is, a mystical manual on prayer and divine mercy. These instructions became Faustina's weapon in fighting the good fight. Jesus began, "My daughter, I want to teach you about spiritual warfare." Secret number 11, observe the rule as faithfully as you can. In this secret, Jesus is referring to the rule of a religious order. Most of us have made some vow before God in the church. For example, marriage vows or baptismal vows. And we should be faithful to our promises. Satan tempts to infidelity, lawlessness, and disobedience. Fidelity is a weapon of victory. God has given us the strength of free will, fortified in the blood of his Son. Neither the devil nor any other creature can control this free will, because it is ours, given to us by God. By our own choice, then, we can hold it or let go of it as we please. It is a spiritual weapon, and if we place it in the hands of the devil, it right away becomes a knife that he will use to stab and kill us. On the other hand, if we remain faithful, and if we do not place the knife, that is, your will, into the hands of the devil, you will never be injured by the guilt of sin in any temptation. Lord Jesus, you overcame temptations and vanquished the devil. Because of your victory, we too can conquer in the power of your Spirit.

0: If I say this is not a sin and God says it is, you call God a liar. Ooh, I wouldn't want to do that. Don't have a will to do as you please. Nobody has that kind of will. And so you need to pray for all those in danger of losing their faith because God's ways are not theirs.
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1: Lord, make haste to help me.
0: Glory to the Father, and to the Son, and to the Holy Spirit.
1: As it was in the beginning, is now, and will be forever. Amen.
2: Alleluia.

0: O God, all your ways are holy. What God can compare with our God?
1: O God,
0: all your ways are holy. What God can compare with our God?
1: I cry aloud to God. Cry aloud to God that he may hear me.
0: In the day of my distress, I sought the Lord. My hands were raised at night without ceasing. My soul refused to be consoled. I remembered my God, and I groaned. I pondered, and my spirit fainted.
1: You withheld sleep from my eyes. I was troubled. I could not speak. I thought of the days of long ago, and I remembered the years long past. At night I mused within my heart. I pondered, and my spirit questioned.
0: Will the Lord reject us forever? Will he show us his favor no more? Has his love vanished forever? Has his promise come to an end? Does God forget his mercy or in anger withhold his compassion?
1: I said, this is what causes my grief, that the way of the Most High has changed. I remember the deeds of the Lord. I remember your wonders of old. I muse on all your works and ponder your mighty deeds.
0: Your ways, O God, are holy. What God is great as our God? You are the God who works wonders. You showed your power among the peoples. Your strong arm redeemed your people, the sons of Jacob and Joseph.
1: The waters saw you, O God. The waters saw you and trembled. The depths were moved with terror. The clouds poured down rain. The skies sent forth their voice. Your arrows flashed to and fro.
0: Your thunder rolled around the sky. Your flashes lighted up the world. The earth was moved and trembled when your way led through the sea, your path through the mighty waters, and no one saw your footprints.
1: You guided your people like a flock by the hand of Moses and Aaron.
0: Glory to the Father, and to the Son, and to the Holy Spirit.
1: As it was in the beginning,
0: is now,
1: and will be forever.
0: Amen.
2: Let us pray. Father, you established your ancient covenant by signs and wonders, but more wondrously you confirmed the new one through the sacrifice of your Son. Guide your church through the pathways of life, that we may be led to the land of promise and celebrate your name with lasting praise.
1: O God,
0: all your ways are holy. What God can compare with our God?
1: My heart leaps up with joy to the Lord, for he humbles only to exalt us.
0: My heart leaps up with joy to the Lord. For he humbles only to exalt us. My heart exalts in the Lord. My horn is exalted in my God.
1: I have swallowed up my enemies. I rejoice in my victory. There is no holy one like the Lord. There is no rock like our God.
0: Speak boastfully no longer, nor let arrogance issue from your mouths. For an all-knowing God is the Lord, a God who judges deeds.
1: The bows of the mighty are broken, while the tottering gird on strength. The well-fed hire themselves out for bread, while the hungry batten on spoil. The barren wife bears 7 sons, while the mother of many languishes.
0: The Lord puts to death and gives life. He casts down to the nether world. He raises up again. The Lord makes poor and makes rich. He humbles, he also exalts.
1: He raises the needy from the dust. From the ash heap, he lifts up the poor to seat them with nobles and make a glorious throne their heritage.
0: For the pillars of the earth are the Lord's, and he has set the world upon them. He will guard the footsteps of his faithful ones, but the wicked shall perish in the darkness. For not by strength does man prevail. The Lord's foes shall be shattered.
1: The Most High in heaven thunders. The Lord judges the ends of the earth. Now may he give strength to his king and exalt the horn of his anointed.
0: Glory to the Father and to the Son and to the Holy Spirit.
1: As it was
0: in the beginning, is now,
1: and will be forever.
0: Amen.
1: My heart leaps up with joy to the Lord,
0: for he humbles only to exalt us. The Lord is King. Let the earth rejoice.
1: The Lord is King.
0: Let the earth rejoice.
1: The Lord is King. Let earth rejoice. Let all the coastlands be glad. Cloud and darkness are his raiment, his throne, justice and right.
0: A fire prepares his path. It burns up his foes on every side. His lightnings light up the world. The earth trembles at the sight.
1: The mountains melt like wax before the Lord of all the earth. The skies proclaim his justice. All people see his glory.
0: Let those who serve idols be ashamed, those who boast of their worthless gods. All you spirits worship him.
1: Zion hears and is glad. The people of Judah rejoice because of your judgments, O Lord.
0: For you indeed are the Lord, most high above all the earth, exalted far above all spirits.
1: The Lord loves those who hate evil. He guards the souls of his saints. He sets them free from the wicked.
0: Light shines forth for the just, and joy for the upright of heart. Rejoice, you just, in the Lord. Give glory to his holy name.
1: Glory to the Father, and to the Son, and to the Holy Spirit.
0: As it was in the beginning, is now,
1: and will be forever.
0: Amen. Let us pray. Father, you clothe the sky with light, and the depths of the ocean with darkness. Among the sons of men you work wonders and rain terror upon the enemy. Look upon your servants. Do not try us by fire, but bring us rejoicing to the shelter of your home.
1: The Lord is King.
0: Let the earth rejoice. A reading from the letter to the Romans. Who will separate us from the love of Christ? Trial or distress or persecution or hunger or nakedness or danger or the sword? Yet in all this we are more than conquerors because of him who has loved us. The word of the Lord.
1: Thanks be to God.

0: I will bless the Lord all my life long.
1: I will bless the Lord all my life long.
0: With a song of praise ever on my lips, all my life long. Glory to the Father and to the Son and to the Holy Spirit. I will bless the Lord all my life long.
2: Let us serve the Lord in holiness all the days of our life.
3: Blessed be the Lord, the God of Israel. He has come to his people and set them free.
0: He has raised up for us a mighty Savior, born of the house of his servant David.
3: Through his holy prophets, he promised of old that he would save us from our enemies, from the hands of all who hate us.
0: He promised to show mercy to our fathers and to remember his holy covenant.
3: This was the oath he swore to our father Abraham, to set us free from the hands of our enemies, free to worship him without fear, holy and righteous in his sight all the days of our life.
0: You, my child, shall be called the prophet of the Most High, for you will go before the Lord to prepare his way, to give his people knowledge of salvation by the forgiveness of their sins.
3: In the tender compassion of our God, the dawn from on high shall break upon us to shine on those who dwell in darkness and the shadow of death, and to guide our feet into the way of peace.
0: Glory to the Father, and to the Son, and to the Holy Spirit.
3: As it was in the beginning, is now, and will be forever. Amen.
2: Let us serve the Lord in holiness all the days of our life.
1: Blessed be God, our Savior, who promised to remain with his church all days until the end of the world. Let us give him thanks and call out.
0: Remain with us, Lord.
1: Remain with us the whole day, Lord.
0: Let your grace be a sun that never sets.
1: Remain with us, Lord. We dedicate this day to you as an offering.
0: Do not let us offer anything that is evil.
1: Remain with us, Lord. May your gift of light pervade this whole day,
0: that we may be the salt of the earth and the light of the world.
1: Remain with us, Lord. May the love of your Holy Spirit direct our hearts and our lips.
0: And may we always act in accordance with your will.
1: Remain with us, Lord.
4: And now let us pray with confidence as Christ our Lord asked.
5: Our Father, who art in heaven, hallowed be thy name. Thy kingdom come, thy will be done, on earth as it is in heaven. Give us this day our daily bread, and forgive us our trespasses, as we forgive those who trespass against us. And lead us not into temptation, but deliver us from evil.
1: Lord, as a new day dawns, send the radiance of your light to shine in our hearts. 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Keep us free from error and sin. We ask this through our Lord Jesus Christ, your Son, who lives and reigns with you and the Holy Spirit, God, forever and ever.
0: Amen.
4: Bless us, protect us from all evil, and bring us to everlasting life.

This meditation is on our spiritual life, how we fall away from it, and how we recapture it. And the story revolves about the most lovable man in sacred scripture, the man with two names. He was born Simon, and when our Lord first saw him, he said, "Your name is Simon. From now on, your name is Rock," or Peter, as we have it in English. So he had two names, the name which he received from his family and the name that he received from the Lord. And he had two natures. He had a Simon nature, with all of the inherited weaknesses and strengths. Then he had, on the other hand, this divinely given name, which called him to a definite vocation. And not one of these names was ever dominant. And as you study his life, you find a constant vacillation between the Simon nature and the Rock nature. Just as in us, we have two natures. For example, we priests and religious have, first of all, our own name, our inheritance. And secondly, we have a divine vocation, a calling which commits us to certain duties. And the laity, too, have two natures. Your Christian nature, and then your physical nature, which you inherited from your parents. And all of us feel this tension, this battle between us, between what we are, what we ought to be, between our fallen, weak human nature and the divine summons. So now we're going to study this character in order that we may see ourselves. He's a mirror. And we will take, first of all, a few light sketches here and there. And everything that I tell you is from the scriptures. Everything. When our blessed Lord was driven out of his own hometown, he and his blessed mother went down to the seashore of Capernaum. And he stayed in the house. That's all. The house. It is Mark that tells us that. Mark gave us the Gospel of Peter. Everything that Mark wrote in his Gospel, he got from Peter. So if you ever want to find something bad about Peter, you'll find it in Mark. If you find anything good about Peter in Mark, you'll find it immediately followed by something bad. And that was because Peter was never saying good things about himself. He knew himself too well. So the house was what? That was Peter's house. He wasn't going to say the Lord came to my house. He just came to the house. So you can imagine our blessed Lord, therefore, coming down to this religion, going into this house, and then a great crowd came about the house. And they brought the sick and the lame and the halt. And our blessed Lord worked many miracles. And when our Lord went into the house, Peter's mother-in-law was very

why, when Abiathar cured the mother-in-law, do you think that was the reason later on why Peter denied our Lord? Then our Lord slept in the house. And early the next morning, Mark tells us, the Lord went up on the mountaintop to pray. Now fishermen get up early. So it must have been very early when our Lord arose. And Peter arose and found that our Lord wasn't in the house. He goes searching for him. And he finds him up on the mountain. And here all of the crowds had been around the house. Peter never had so many people before in front of his little hut. And he said to the Lord, "Where have you been? Everyone's looking for you. ABC, CBS, NBC, all the cameras, all the newspaper men. Never have you had such a crowd. This is what we need, publicity. Give an interview. The press is there. Have a crowd. Take advantage of this." Poor Simon had no understanding of Christianity, and he said, "Simon, let's go into other towns. Forget it." Now that's one little sidelight on Simon. And another, Peter had just come in with Andrew from a night of fishing on the Sea of Galilee. And our blessed Lord comes to his boat, and he said, "Have you caught anything?" And they said, "No. We have labored all the night and caught nothing." And our blessed Lord said, "Let down your nets." And Simon said, "At your word, Master, Master, we will let down." And some of the Gospels have it, and I believe, early texts have it, and I believe that it is right. "At your word, Master, I will let down a net." In other words, Simon had been a fisherman all of his life. He'd been out all night. It's morning. It's sunrise. Here comes a carpenter. What does he know about fishing? The boat is at the shore. And he says, "Drop your nets at the shore." It's silly. So Simon thought he'd humor him a bit and said, "All right, it's your word, Master, I'll let down the net." And immediately, a great shoal of fish was caught. And then it was Peter said, "Depart from me, O Lord, a Lord, I am a sinful man." But he was not taking the Lord at his word exactly. If there was anything that was characteristic of Simon, it was he was impulsive. He was very loyal. He loved the Lord deeply. It was not always, however, a great faith. This is not, however, his deepest characteristic. But I want to describe him just as he is. Now, an indication of the impulsiveness of him is found in the story of the storm on the lake. Our blessed Lord had multiplied the bread, and everyone was thrilled. This man whom they wanted to make a king. Here was a great chance to get rid of the Romans. He could multiply bread. 5,000 people followed him into the desert. They even called him a prophet. They never called him the priest victim. They missed the Lord. So our blessed Lord was afraid that his apostles were going to be contaminated by this political, popular following. And he sent his apostles across the lake. And he went up into the mountain and began to pray. A storm came up. He sees them from the mountaintop. And the storm is so great, for there are very sudden gales in the Sea of Galilee, that even these fishermen were frightened. And they see someone coming to them on the water, and they think it is a ghost. Despite all the time they've been with our Lord, they still do not know him. They were not absolutely convinced that he was God, and they had not given themselves totally to him. And finally, the Lord said, "It is I, fear not." Which reminds me once that Leo XIII was given a painting of himself by some artist that was very poor. And the artist asked Leo XIII to sign it, and he signed it with the words of our Lord that day on the lake. "Noli timere, ego sum." Priests know what that is. It means, "Don't fear, it is I." So our blessed Lord said, "Do not fear, it is I." Now, here we get the impulsiveness of Peter. Is it impulsiveness, really? And he said, "Lord, did he come to you upon the waters?" He so loved the Lord, and he begins with a storm.

So you wanted to be with him immediately. So bid me come to you. Now, can you imagine what must have been the consternation in that boat when Simon pushed his foot over the side of that boat and began to walk on the water? Can't you imagine the various apostles shouting out, Judas, his brother? He said, listen, Simon, you've always been an idiot. Judas was saying, what do you think this is, a vaudeville show? Philip said, what are you doing? Why, what's the miracles? And on the ridicule. You idiot, get back. But the Lord said, come, let us not forget that. The Lord said, come. Strong men and women who need the Lord, who love the Lord, and are willing to do the impossible thing.

0: Mysteries of the Holy Rosary with Mother Angelica and the nuns of Our Lady of the Angels Monastery.
1: In the name of the Father, and of the Son, and of the Holy Spirit.
2: Amen.
1: I believe in God, the Father Almighty, creator of heaven and earth, and in Jesus Christ, his only Son, our Lord, who was conceived by the Holy Spirit, born of the Virgin Mary, suffered under Pontius Pilate, was crucified, died, and was buried. He descended into hell. The third day he rose again from the dead. He ascended into heaven and sits at the right hand of God, the Father Almighty, from whence he shall come to judge the living.

0: thee. Blessed art thou among women, and blessed is the fruit of thy womb, Jesus. Full of grace, the Lord is with thee. Blessed art thou among women, and blessed is the fruit of thy womb, Jesus.
1: Holy Mary, Mother of God, pray for us sinners now and at the hour of our death. Amen.
0: Hail Mary, full of grace, the Lord is with thee. Blessed art thou amongst women, and blessed is the fruit of thy womb, Jesus. Father, and to the Son, and to the Holy Spirit.
1: As it was in the beginning, is now, and ever shall be, world without end. Amen.
0: The first glorious mystery, the resurrection.
2: All the trials, sufferings, heartaches, and disappointments will seem as nothing compared to the glory your sufferings merited for us. They shall all seem like a dream, and the vision of your face will fill our souls with exquisite joy.
0: Our Father, who art in heaven, hallowed be thy name. Thy kingdom come, thy will be done, on earth as it is in heaven.
1: Give us

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1: Dear Jesus, we want to rise above the demands of our emotions and have the courage to live in spirit and truth. Grant us the faith that is always aware of the invisible reality, the hope that trusts in your promises, and the love that seeks not itself.
0: Our Father, who art in heaven, hallowed be thy name. Thy kingdom come, thy will be done on earth as it is in heaven.

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Full of grace, the Lord is with thee. Blessed art thou among women, and blessed is the fruit of thy womb, Jesus.

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Hail Mary, full of grace, the Lord is with thee. Blessed art thou amongst women, and blessed is the fruit of thy womb, Jesus.

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0: is with thee. 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Be to the Father, and to the Son, and to the Holy Spirit.
1: As it was in the beginning, is now, and ever shall be, world without end. Amen.
0: O my Jesus,
1: forgive us our

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1: Holy Spirit, give to us an increase of your gifts and the grace that assures your presence in our souls.
0: Our Father, who art in heaven, hallowed be thy name. Thy kingdom come, thy will be done on earth as it is in heaven.

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1: Amen.

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1: Dear Mary, Queen and Mother, let your Assumption into heaven give us the assurance and courage to be Christians in word and deed. 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
0: Our Father, who art in heaven, hallowed be thy name, thy kingdom come, thy will be done on earth as it is in heaven.
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Hail Mary, full of grace, the Lord is with thee. Blessed art thou.

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Glory be to the Father, and to the Son, and to the Holy Spirit. Jesus.

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0: Our Father, who art in heaven, hallowed be thy name, thy kingdom come, thy will be done on earth as it is in heaven. 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
1: As it was in the beginning, is now, and ever shall be, world without end. 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
0: O my Jesus.
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0: May the divine's assistance remain always with us. Of the Father and the Son and the Holy Spirit.
1: Amen. Please join us in praying the morning offering. In the name of the Father and of the Son and of the Holy Spirit. Amen. O Jesus, through the Immaculate Heart of Mary, I offer you my prayers, works, joys, and sufferings of this day. For all the intentions of your Sacred Heart, in union with the holy sacrifice of the Mass throughout the world, in reparation for my sins, for the intentions of all my relatives and friends, and in particular for the intentions of the Holy Father this month. In the name of the Father, and of the Son, and of the Holy Spirit, amen. Are you looking for an alternative way to listen to the Station of the Cross when you can't pick up a strong signal? 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
0: The angel of the Lord declared unto Mary, Hail Mary, full of grace, the Lord is with thee. Blessed art thou among women, and blessed is the fruit of thy womb, Jesus. Behold the handmaid of the Lord. Full of grace, the Lord is with thee. Blessed art thou among women, and blessed is the fruit of thy womb, Jesus. And the Word was made flesh. Hail Mary, full of grace, the Lord is with thee. Blessed art thou among women, and blessed is the fruit of thy womb, Jesus. Pray for us, Holy Mother of God.

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2: In the name of the Father, and of the Son, and of the Holy Spirit. Amen. Dear brothers and sisters in Christ, we delight today for a beautiful feast of Our Lady. We make no excuses for having this great grace to celebrate for the lovely Lady. This is the feast of Our Lady of the Snows in Rome, or the dedication, as we say, of the magnificent Marian, the number one basilica of Our Lady in the world, St. Mary Majors. Improbable as it is to have snowfall in August in Rome, imagine the temperatures in Rome in August. History tells us of a snowfall that seemed more impossible, namely in Rome, Italy, on August the 5th, the year was 352. Snow fell during the night in Rome. There lived in the Eternal City a noble man, John, and his childless wife, who had been blessed with much of the world's goods. They chose then the Mother of God as their heir to their fortune, and at the suggestion of Pope Liberius, prayed that she might make known to them how to do this by a particular sign. In answer, the Virgin Mother, during the night of the 5th of August, appeared to John and his wife independently, and also to the Holy Father, Liberius, directing them to build a church in her honor on the crown of the Esquiline Hill. And what would be the sign that John and his dear wife had requested? Snow rarely falls in Rome, but the flakes fell silently during that night, blanketing the peak of the historic hill. In the morning, the news spread quickly, and crowds gathered to throng up to the hill and behold this magnificent white splendor. The snow had fallen in a particular pattern, showing the outline of the future basilica or church. When it became known that the snow was a sign from Mary, the people spontaneously added another to her long list of titles as Our Lady of the Snows. The church built there now, we know, perhaps you have visited it, is St. Mary Major. It is the focal point of devotion for many of Mary's millions and millions of children, one of the most popular churches in the globe. There, Mary has been pleased to secure various and many blessings, as numerous and varied as the flakes of snow that fell that August night. The church built by John and his wife in honor of Our Lady of the Snows, restored and enlarged at various times, was known by different names through the epochs of times. The Basilica of Liberius. Then it became St. Mary of the Crib. Why? Because it enshrines relics of the Christ's crib beneath the main altar. St. Mary Majors then became the last name to distinguish it from the other Roman churches dedicated to the Mother of God. Major, because this means the greatest. There's an image of Our Lady of the Snows there, which is believed to have been produced by St. Luke the Apostle. So St. Mary Majors then, dear brothers and sisters in Christ, is one of the four basilicas in which pilgrims to Rome must pray in order to gain indulgences of the holy year. Most fitting do we call it Mary, Our Lady of the Snows. The white blanket of that August night symbolizes Mary, pure and most holy, magnificent as the driven snow, her blessings and graces numerous and varied as the falling snowflakes. We look to Mary to cover us then with her snow-white mantle of purity. Remember this magnificence of each snowflake. If you cut each flake open, like each drop, it contains a different pattern, like our souls. We are all different, but we must try to be white and pure, like Our Lady. In a world covered with promiscuity, immoralities and abuse, sexual scandals, pornography, fornication, unfaithfulness in marriage, we turn to Mary, Our Lady of Purity, Snow White, not only as our perfect model for imitating her virtue purity, but to protect us from the snares of the devil of lust. Purity is a most eminent virtue then, a positive virtue which gains the grace of God for the person who lives it. It is the virtue of the beautiful and spotless soul. It elevates us to the things divine. Remember, almost 104 years ago, now Our Lady appeared at Fatima to the three innocent shepherd children, Jacinta, Francisco, and Lucia. One of the subsequent messages of Our Lady to the world at large referred to the salvation as well as the perdition of humanity. Our Lady stated in 1917 that most souls were lost to the fires of hell, principally due to the sins against the sixth and the ninth commandments. That is, the sins of impurity, exterior and interior. We turn to Mary then, the true remedy for the virus of sin, to help us to cultivate the spiritual arms to win this battle of purity. But we know that we are weak. We are sinners and we are very weak. Jesus Christ reminded the apostles, as well as the whole world in the Garden of Gethsemane, with these precise words: the spirit is willing, but the flesh is weak. The principal reason for falling into any sin, but especially that of impurity, is either the lack of prayer or the very weak prayer. The Israelites were able to defeat their enemies only after Moses, perched on the top of a hill overlooking the battlefield, lifted his arms to heaven. So the message is, don't play with fire. A key reason why many fall into sins of impurity is a failure to avoid the near occasions of sin. Proverbs are not lacking. It says, these proverbs, he who plays with fire will get burned, or likewise, he who walks on thin ice will fall in. And also, once again, he who walks on a slippery slope will fall. We have to use our common sense and prudence. Jesus Christ said also, some devils can only be expelled only through prayer and fasting. We are called to be like eagles, to fly high into the lofty heights, but we need two spiritual wings to fly on: prayer and penance. To conquer the demands of the flesh, we must pray, pray, and pray, but also to learn the art of fasting and to live a life of penance. All the saints have taught us this clear lesson. One of the things to overcome also, we could speak many hours about this, is this great virtue of modesty. Not just the virtue of knowing what to dress, men and women, but also remember, above all, this is an interior disposition. Interior disposition, modesty. Why? In the world, many say, I'm not interested. If I want to dress well, if somebody is going to sin looking at me, that is their problem. But this is not Catholic, because you should do anything at all in your capacity to dress well, based on an interior disposition, and to try to stop the sin and get people to paradise. Note well this story. A noble lady who was exceedingly pious asked God to make known to her what displeased His Divine Majesty most in persons of her gender. The Lord vouchsafed in a miraculous manner to hear her. He opened her eyes in the eternal abyss, the abyss of hell. There she saw a woman prey to cruel torments, and in her recognized one of her dear friends, a short time deceased. The sight caused her as much astonishment as grief. The person whom she saw damned did not seem to have lived a life badly. Then that unhappy soul said to her, "It is true I practice religion, but I was a slave of vanity. I was a slave of vanity. Ruled by the passion to please, I was not afraid to adopt indecent fashions to attract attention. And I kindled the fire of impurity in more than one heart. Ah, if Christian women knew how much immodesty in dress displeases God." At the same moment, this unhappy soul was pierced by two fiery lances and plunged into a cauldron of liquid lead. This explains to avoid the vanity. Another huge opening for the devil of impurity is the capital sin of sloth, or we call it laziness. Once again, maxims we can use at our beck and call: idleness is the workshop of the devil. Saint Bonaventure, this great Franciscan doctor, said succinctly, when one is working, a devil might be there to tempt. But when you have nothing to do, a multitude of devils are there to tempt. In all times and places and circumstances, we should also control the tongue. St. James, remember, tells us in his wonderful scripture, we should be slow to speak and quick to listen. Never should it happen that issues from our lips in pure words, suggestive language, or worse yet, coarse and crude and impure jokes. Why? Because you are being made in the image and the likeness of the Lord, and your body is a temple of the Holy Spirit. Jesus Christ warns us that we will be judged on all of our words that issue from our very mouths. Never forget that we also receive the body and blood of Jesus Christ, our Savior, on our tongues. This is what happens in baptism, in the extraordinary form. The priest places salt on the tongue of the child because it is the tongue which will be the throne of the Lord in Holy Communion. Our tongues then become the throne of Jesus Christ, the King of Kings, the Lord of Lords. Let us speak then with such nobility. Keep constant vigilance then, especially of the eyes. Stay awake and pray. The spirit is willing, but the flesh is weak. Of the greatest importance then in safeguarding the virtue of chastity is our relation to Jesus Christ in the most Holy Eucharist. The Holy Eucharist, we know, is truly and substantially the body and blood, soul and divinity of Jesus Christ, the living God. If you like every Holy Communion, well, receive results in receiving what we can say is a spiritual heart transplant. In conclusion, then, experience shows in the lives of countless saints that it is through their great love of Jesus Christ and their filial trust and consecration and love for Mary that they can live holy lives with great purity. Saint Faustina said that she had been begging Our Lady for this gift of purity for a long time. Therefore, it was through the intercession of the lovely lady, the Blessed Virgin Mary, that Saint Faustina received and acquired this marvelous gift of chastity. Let us turn to the most pure and immaculate heart of Mary in this month of the Assumption of Our Lady and beg for purity of mind, heart, body, soul, and even purity of intention. We beg Mary, today Our Lady of the Snows, for the grace to live out this sublime beatitude that Jesus Christ taught us himself in Matthew 5. Blessed are the pure of heart, for they shall see God. Let us live out purity in this life so as to contemplate the beauty of the Blessed Trinity with Our Lady and the angels and saints for all eternity. Amen. May the holy names of Jesus, Mary, and Joseph be blessed now and forever. In the name of the Father, and of the Son, and of the Holy Spirit. Amen.
1: We hope you enjoyed that sermon entitled, Our Lady of the Snows, Model of Purity. Our next sermon is entitled, Mary Leads Us to Repentance and Mercy.
3: Well, that's a gruesome story to consider. I imagine what kind of girl could keep her composure at the sight of a head on a platter, much less pick it up and carry it to her mother. But this is the gospel, and this is what happened. And it's a perfect illustration of the injustice that we have to struggle against, and in many cases, even be prepared to forgive. I'd like to try to tie today's readings, which are from ordinary time cycle, not specifically chosen for their Marian content, but relate that to the first Saturday, the first Saturday devotions to the Immaculate Heart of Mary, and the whole concept of redemption and Christian repentance and forgiveness. I start out by looking at the remarkable practice of the Jubilee year, which to our culture probably is very foreign, this idea. What it is, the Lord commanded that there would be a series of rest periods in the life of the people. The reading is taken from the book of Leviticus, and I brought the Didache Bible, which has many helpful notes explaining the scripture. And I'll just read a little bit of background on this idea of the Jubilee year. Earlier in the chapter, what we didn't read today, prior to the Jubilee year, which would happen after 7 weeks of years, or 7 times 7 years, on that 50th year, then there would be the Jubilee year. But even within that, there's six periods of rest. Every seventh year was a year of rest. And a rest from what? A rest from the usage of the land, of harvesting, of planting and harvesting. So I'm just going to read what is written here. It also probably maybe a little bit challenging for those of us with a very capitalistic, you know, American point of view regarding property ownership. Of course, our idea of property ownership, we may find in considering the scripture, may be a bit exaggerated. So this is what it says. This is just a note made by the publishers of this Bible. Israel's concern for the stewardship of the earth is reflected in its laws for the sabbatical year and the Jubilee year. Every seventh year, the land had to be given a rest from being sowed and harvested, and even that which grew wild without human care could not be harvested. God promised such an abundant harvest in the sixth year that enough food could be stored to tide them over until the sabbatical and to the end of the harvest in the year after the sabbatical. Every 50th year was a jubilee year in which land which was given to them by God had to be returned to the original owners to whom God gave it. Any purchase of land had to be prorated according to the number of years until the next jubilee. The treatment of workers and foreigners who served as slaves was also specified to better reflect their human dignity. The concept of the jubilee year was in part a recognition that private ownership of property was not absolute, and that the resources of the earth were meant for the benefit and use of all people. The Catholic principle of the universal destination of goods is based on the truth that God's creation is meant to meet the basic needs required for a dignified human life. Another comment. The 50th year is the Jubilee, determined by counting off 7 weeks of years. It is sacred like the Sabbath day. Specifically, in it, indentured Israelites return to their households, and land that has been sold returns to its original owner. Different laws are found in Exodus and Deuteronomy. This is a very interesting thought to ponder, how God's instructions reflect then this sense of a more

of a godly person's regard for others and for their relationship with God himself. So anyway, an interesting and foreign to our mentality law given by God to Israel. So, tying this in, we just recently had the opportunity to gain a plenary indulgence this month of August. You know, in the tradition of the church, and there are many traditions, different months were designated for different devotions or different points of focus. July was traditionally devoted to the precious blood of Jesus. And in this month, we Franciscans focus on Our Lady of the Angels, who is the advocate of the Franciscan order. And the other day, the feast of Our Lady of Angels was celebrated, 2nd of August, in which St. Francis obtained from our Lord, who had encouraged him to ask for a favor, and St. Francis asked for this great gift of a full pardon and remission of any temporal punishment for sins for anyone who would visit that blessed chapel. This points to, along with the idea of the Jubilee, how God wants to keep presenting us with opportunities to return to original innocence, to return to a state of pure friendship with him, which we mar with all of our sins every time we turn against his law to follow our own law, the law of selfishness. We lose grace to the point where, sadly, at times we turn completely away from him and lose any bit of that life of grace. We're completely cut off by mortal sin. Just like an indentured slave is stuck in a situation he can't get out of, except for this Jubilee that's built into the life of Israel. So too, we need some means of getting out of debt when we find ourselves in over our heads and unable to pay the price. In fact, that was the condition of all humanity from the moment of the fall of Adam and Eve until Jesus Christ then paid that price with his life. He was a victim of injustice, just as John in the story we heard in the gospel today. Jesus was the person least punishable, for he had done nothing wrong. He was completely sinless. Yet he was executed unjustly, and he submitted to this to save us, an act of mercy that he wants us to imitate. He's always, in his preaching, underscoring the need for us to be merciful to one another, to forgive each other. The gift of mercy, of course, also presupposes the concept of sin and repentance. In the reading we heard today, several times this phrase kind of jumped out. Do not be unfair to your neighbor in your dealings. We're unfair to God every time we think that we should be forgiven without even really repenting of our sin or paying the price. Fortunately, God is so merciful to us. You know, as I said, this month we focus on Our Lady of the Angels, and St. Francis had the grace and the wisdom to ask her to be the advocate for the order, which is why the Franciscan order has flourished for 800 years.

0: 100 years and produced so many saints. Because of a special regard that Francis had for Mary and Mary had for Francis and his children. And she wants to exercise that kind of advocacy for all of God's children. And so she did promise many, many graces to those who would, in fact, practice devotion to her. So connected to the five First Saturdays devotion is this remarkable promise. I promise to assist at the hour of death with the graces necessary for salvation all those who on the first Saturday of five consecutive months shall confess, receive communion, receive Holy Communion, recite five decades of the rosary, and keep me company for 15 minutes while meditating on the mysteries of the rosary with the intention of making reparation to me. Why is reparation to Mary necessary? Because she, like her son, is also continually the victim of injustice. She who gave her entire being to God from the first moment of her conception and never opposed the will of God and even accepted to become the mother of a son who was born to die, that she had to sacrifice. For our sake, we turn against her, or I say we, but I mean mankind in general. And so these sins against Mary are what we want to make reparation for. Blasphemies against her Immaculate Conception. Blasphemies against her perpetual virginity. Blasphemies against her divine maternity. Disrespect and irreverence to her shrines or images. And the crime of those who attempt to uproot from the souls of the young their devotion to the Mother of God. Sadly, all these sins, as strange as they seem to us because we have devotion to Mary, occur and are occurring on a increasingly, they're more and more frequent now. And, you know, this idea of trying to corrupt the hearts of children, we see it in ways that are shocking and unbelievable, and yet it's happening before our very eyes with all the indoctrination and brainwashing going on in public schools, as well as other public forums. So we have to take to heart, you know, God's desire to practice mercy towards us and avail ourselves of the means of reconciliation, the sacrament of confession, especially, and then this sense of also our obligation, because of love for her, to make reparation for the sins against her and make reparation on behalf of our brothers and sisters who are yet sinning and not converted. So today we can practice this devotion, we can practice mercy, make reparation for sins, and give some comfort to the heart of our mother who is our advocate. And in doing so, experience that renewal that God wants to give mankind. Let us be generous and forgiving. Praise be Jesus and Mary.
1: We hope you enjoyed that sermon entitled, Mary Leads Us to Repentance and Mercy. Our next sermon is entitled, Blessed Albert of Sarziano.
2: August 5th, Blessed Albert of Sarziano, Confessor, First Order. Albert of the illustrious family of Bertini was born in Tuscany in 1384. At the age of 15, he was entrusted to the Franciscan fathers that he might pursue his studies with them. Among his professors was the celebrated Bartholomew of Pisa, who died in 1401 at the age of 110 years. Favored by God with extraordinary talent, Albert soon distinguished himself among his fellow students. Withal, he remained so humble and devout that at the age of 20, he asked his professors for the habit of the order. After his ordination, he was permitted to continue his studies and soon became so proficient that he ranked among the most eminent scholars of Italy, especially in the knowledge of Latin and Greek. He was equally well-educated in theology and was particularly interested in the science of the saints and virtue and perfection. In 1414, he met with St. Bernardine of Siena and became a wholehearted supporter of the latter's promotion of strict observance of the rule. His first and greatest care now was to make himself pleasing to God with the consent of his superiors, and despite his great learning and zeal for souls, he continued to live a holy seclusion for 7 more years, devoting his time to prayer, to practices of penance, and to religious study. During an entire year, he accompanied St. Bernardine on his missionary journeys, and only then did he take up the task of preaching. The times were turbulent when Albert entered upon his apostolic labors. The Turks were rapidly advancing toward the west. Italy was in constant dread of their arrival. Moreover, the Greeks had fallen away from the Church of Rome with a cause of much worry of the apostolic see. Within the bosom of the church, anti-popes, who always found adherents, rose against the lawful representative of Christ. And there was a continual strife between the Guelphs and the Ghibellines, between the Pope and the imperial factions, especially in northern Italy, so that city was armed against city, and frequently one group of citizens rose up against another group. Albert perceived that it would be necessary to undertake this work, armed, so to say, with fire and sword in forceful terms. He denounced the vices of the times, and most eloquently did he portray the punishments of divine justice. It was as though the trumpets of the last judgment had sounded. Crowds gathered from all sides to hear him. No church was large enough to accommodate the concourse of people, which at times reached the number of 50 or 60,000. Conversions were numerous and not infrequently of a very remarkable nature. In Venice, a man came to him and told him about his evil life, saying that he would gladly be converted, but it seemed impossible to get rid of his vices. The missionary encouraged him and imposed upon him the simple injecture to assist daily at Holy Mass and to give alms. A few days later, the poor sinner returned, made a contrite confession, and began to lead a Christian life. When Pope Eugene IV learned of the influence which Albert exercised over the hearts of men, he sent him as his envoy to Greece and later to Egypt, Armenia, Ethiopia, and India. In all of which places he accomplished the much good of the church for the salvation of souls. Sometimes God confirmed his works by miracles. After successfully filling many offices in the order, Albert died on the Feast of the Assumption, August 15, 1415. St. John Capistrano saw his soul take flight into heaven. Although the title of blessed has been conferred on him in popular devotion, this cult has not yet been confirmed by the Holy See. Learn first, then teach. Consider how modest and humble it was on the part of Blessed Albert to spend so long a time in study before he began to teach. With his extraordinary talents and persevering diligence, he had already acquired great learning with St. Bernardine of Siena, received him among the Friars Minor. But he asked for another 7 years' leave to reflect upon what he had learned and to interpret in virtuous practice the knowledge he had gained. Even then he preferred to spend another year listening to the sermons of his master before he himself became a teacher. Two, consider how rarely this example which Christ and his servant Albert gave us is followed in our day. We want to teach before we have learned anything. We want to govern and command before we have learned to obey the commands of others. We want to judge and discuss things concerning what we know little or perhaps nothing at all. We want to be masters before we have stood the test of students. Hence it comes that there are such frequent sad results. Learn before you speak, Ecclesiasticus 18:19. 3, consider that while it is proper that youth above all accept instruction, still there is much we can learn throughout life. It is an error prompted by pride if one regards it a disgrace to accept direction in age. St. Augustine says that while it is more becoming for age to teach than to be taught, on the other hand, it is more honorable to learn even in old age than to remain ignorant in things which we should know. Prayer of the Church. O God of hosts, to whom belongs all that is perfect, implant in our hearts the love of your name and grant us an increase of religion that you may forever foster within us what is good, and by the zeal of your loving kindness guard what you have fostered through Christ our Lord. Amen.
1: We hope you enjoyed that sermon entitled Blessed Albert of Sarziano. Our final sermon for today is entitled St. Mary Major, Christ Can Supply Every Desire.
3: In nomine Patris et Spiritus Sancti, Amen. This is the feast of Our Lady of the Snows, St. Maria Maior ad Nives. This is a basilica in Rome, one of the four major basilicas, and one of the five patriarchal churches, and one of the seven pilgrimage churches, and the original church dedicated in honor of the doctrine of Mary, Mother of God, the Theotokos. It's also known as the Liberian Basilica, St. Mary Major Praesepe, and the Sicinini Basilica. This is indicative of a very, very long history, which we will go into. This is part of the richness of the church, the richness of the Catholic faith. We have the beginnings of this basilica back in the 4th century, with history even earlier than that, as we'll see. So it would be good to just know in general a little bit about the basilicas in Rome, of which this is one of them. A basilica is a place of great importance, a major importance in the church for some special, specific reason. So St. John Lateran is the cathedral, the archbasilica of the church. It's where the actual chair of St. Peter is, the seat of the Pope. Even though the people are familiar with the Basilica of St. Peter, which is the Vatican, the Sistine Chapel and all that, that's where the Pope resides and everything. But his cathedral is a St. John Lateran. So there is the Basilica of St. Peter, right, and which is home to the body of St. Peter himself, the tomb of St. Peter. There's a Basilica of St. Paul outside the walls, which houses the body of St. Paul, where he was stoned, at that time. The Basilica of St. Mary Major, which houses the crib of Christ, which is why it's called Praesepe. And then there are other. Okay, so those are the four major basilicas in Rome, places of great importance due to either what they have, the body of St. Paul, the body of St. Peter, or what they represent, which is the chair of the Pope, the seat of his authority. It is also, as I mentioned, one of the five patriarchal basilicas, and that a patriarchy is so named its name indicates, one of the ancient fathers. So after Christ, what were the first dioceses, we could say? Where were the first churches established? Well, of course, you have the church in St. Rome, or the church in Jerusalem, which was headed by St. James the Just. So there's a Jerusalem patriarchy. The first church outside of that was at Antioch, which was St. Peter's first church. So that is the patriarchy of Antioch. St. Peter then went to Rome. So you have the Roman church there, the Basilica of St. Peter. And then also, one of the earliest churches was that of founded by St. Mark, and that was in Alexandria. So those are the four original churches, sites, places established after Christ: Jerusalem, Antioch, Alexandria, and Rome. And then later Constantinople, simply because of its great importance. So in Rome, to recognize the great importance of the heads of these churches, these archbishops, there are five patriarchal basilicas, one for each patriarchy. And so the St. Mary Major represents the Patriarchy of Antioch. So that is good to know, that history of our church. As I mentioned, the Basilica of St. Mary Major is also one of the seven pilgrimage churches in Rome, which is where pilgrims have longed for over a thousand years, coming to Rome, have visited one of these churches for the reasons mentioned. They want to see the body of St. Peter or the body of St. Paul or visit the tomb of wherever it is. People have come from all over to see this. So in addition to the seven pilgrimage churches, the four major basilicas I mentioned, there's also the Church of St. Lawrence outside the wall, the Basilica of the Holy Cross, and St. Sebastian outside the walls. Those are the seven pilgrimage churches. So good for us to know this, right? And as if you ever visit Rome, you've got something to work with here, something to go visit. So St. Mary Major Praesepe. So in addition to, as I mentioned, all the distinctions listed, the Basilica of St. Mary Major, of which feast day it is today, is also associated with the crib of our Lord Jesus Christ, because in the year 640, a good and holy man from Palestine had been elected to the papacy, Pope Theodore. And because he was from Palestine, he knew the danger from the Muslims there. It was just rising in its beginnings, and he was aware that they were very bloodthirsty, very destructive, and he was very concerned with some of the relics in the Holy Land for their safety and that they might be destroyed. So Pope Theodore, wanting to preserve these treasures of the church, transported some of them to Rome, among which was the holy crib in which our Lord had been laid in the manger. This he took from the church built by St. Helena. She'd been the mother of Constantine. She built a basilica over the cave where our Lord was born, and the crib was there. But now that crib resides in the church of St. Mary Major. So a great relic there that can be visited. It was, since part of that crib was restored actually back to Palestine in 2019 by Pope Francis. So what does all that have to do with today's feast, right? Our Lady of the Snows, right? Where does that term come from? What's going on for this Basilica of St. Mary Major? Well, this comes from, as I mentioned, around the middle of the 4th century, the year 350 to 360. A noble couple in Rome had been childless. They were very devout, very pious, but they'd had no children no offspring to whom they might leave their considerable fortune. So they decided that they wanted to make the Blessed Virgin Mary their heiress. They were going to leave the Blessed Virgin all of their substance. And so they prayed earnestly to her that she might make known to them in some way how she wished that their fortune to be used on her behalf. So they prayed very much for this, and then it came about one night as they were sleeping, the Blessed Virgin Mary appeared to each of them and made it known that she was very pleased with their request, and she wished for a church to be built in her honor. And the place where this church was going to be built was on what's called the Esquiline Hill in Rome, one of the seven hills in Rome. And they were going to build it on a spot where there would fall a miraculous snowfall. And this occurred on the night of 5 August, which is today. And in Rome, 5 August is not one of the cold months. It's not one of the rainy months. It is hot and it is dry. So there's like no way this could have happened. The next morning, the couple awoke, and it says they went straight to Pope Liberius to relate the message. And he declared to them that he, too, had seen the Blessed Virgin in a vision the previous night. And then they went out with the Pope on a procession to the Esquiline Hill. And behold, they found a snowfall exactly as foretold. And there the Pope drew out plans for the church in an outline around the snow. So the nobleman, John was his name, and his wife were able thus to spend their whole inheritance upon the Blessed Virgin Mary, whom they had taken as their surrogate child. So thus ends the legend of Our Lady of the Snows. Now that is cl- claimed to be somewhat legendary because there's no record of that story prior to the year 1000. Prior to that, we have some claims that Saint Celestine the First, or Pope Celestine the First, had built a structure in the year 420. And then other legends or accounts say that Pope Sixtus III built it in the year 432. I don't see a problem with Pope Celestine starting it in 420 and Sixtus finishing it in 432, since it takes forever to build anything, and anybody who's done construction knows that. So I don't know why there's controversy there, but we'll see how it all fits together. But so Pope Sixtus III finishes this structure in 432, and it's said that this original church built by Pope Liberius for this couple was either overbuilt or removed and replaced with this one. We'll see. But in 432, Pope Sixtus III, this was 1 year after the Council of Ephesus, in which it was formally declared a doctrine that Mary was indeed the mother of Christ, both as man and as God, and hence given the title Theotokos, the God-bearer. So there was the Nestorian heresy at the time was claiming that Mary was the mother of Christ, the man, but she couldn't be the mother of divinity itself, so she wasn't properly called the mother of God, which title she'd had since very early in the church, St. Augustine and so on. But it was recognized, right? It was recognized, no, she is the mother of God, and so she was given this title, Theotokos. And then in recognition of this, Pope Sixtus III reconsecrated the Basilica of St. Mary Major in 432, granting it the title Mother of the God-Bearer. So it was very fitting then that the crib be brought to St. Mary Major, Mother of God, Mother of Christ, his crib should be brought there. Now, there's another legend to another contrary story, supposedly, that why didn't Pope Sixtus III mention something about this, you know, snowfall, the miraculous snowfall in his dedication of Basilica? That wasn't mentioned, so that's given as a reason why, well, the snowfall story is not really factual. And Pius Parsh, a 19th century liturgical scholar, says that there was an original house owned by a Roman family by the name of Sicinini, and that Liberius converted their home at their request. And for this reason, it's also called the Sicinini Basilica. So what are we to make of this? Right? Well, it seems obvious to me that holy, noble Roman family, John and his wife, their name was Sicinini. And when Our Lady told them that the snow would fall, they woke up and the snowfall was around their house. They were overwhelmed. Their house was chosen by God to be the site of it. So that's why they went straight to the Pope. They didn't go to the Esquiline Hill to see where's this miraculous snowfall, because it was right in front of them. It was right there. They go to the Pope. He goes in procession back to their house. And at their request, he dedicates their home to be the Basilica. Now, that is my own conjecture, but I think that is a pious way of understanding the story. And it would make sense then that later on, this couple who had suffered so much from not having a child of their own, that our Lord's crib would be brought and placed in the church that used to be their home. And this is an indication that Christ is sufficient to fill every need that we have. If you are childless, Christ will be your child. The Christ child will come to you, right? He's capable of fulfilling your desire for children. For those who have no spouse, Christ can be your spouse, right? For those who are desirous of anything, Christ will always fulfill the need that you have. So to me, it seems very, very evident that the naming of the Basilica Theotokos, the bringing of the crib, all of this is consequent upon that very pious and noble desire of that family. They had no children. They said, well, the Blessed Virgin will be our child. And then by consequence, the Christ child himself, her child. So I would imagine that this noble couple, St. Anne and Joachim, parents of the Blessed Virgin, they've got something, a connection with them as well. So the lesson for us again is just not to be worried about anything, but always recognize God will fill our every desire. This is part of the richness of the church, our tremendous history, our past, and rather than disbelieve the past, we ought to look at how does it correspond, right? How does it all fit together? For God indeed orders all things sweetly. And that couple died, right? They died childless. I mean, having the joy of a basilica built after them, but they had no idea that later on that legend would continue. The Church of the Theotokos, the crib of our Lord being brought there, just more signs of divine favor. So we don't know, right? The mercy of God extends from generation unto generation to those that fear him. And perhaps our efforts today, we'll die and see no reward, but several hundred years later, something amazing might result as a result of our prayers. So that is the benefit and the joy of our faith, is it spans across continents and times and life and death. It spans the eternity of God himself, and that is incredibly powerful indeed. And that is our privilege to belong to that one true faith, the Catholic Church, which teaches us this and gives us the power to believe that. So let us believe it very strongly. Let us thank God for his mercies, and let us pray to the Blessed Virgin for an increase in our faith. And God bless you all. In the name of the Father, and the Son, and the Holy Ghost.
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4: 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We hope you will join us again next time for Sermons for Everyday Living. 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
1: 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I'll be speaking along with Father Declan Gibson, Jane Mancini, and Dr. Carlo Broussard of Catholic Answers. 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
3: Boston area weather, temperature 71 degrees under partly cloudy skies. The wind is from the north at 6 miles per hour. The forecast for this morning, mostly cloudy with a light breeze, temperature around 74. This afternoon, cloud-filled skies with a light breeze, the temp about 84. Then this evening, cloudy with some wind and the temp 77. That's the weather brought to you by iCatholicMobile.com.
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5: 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On August 5th, we celebrate the Feast of Our Lady of the Snow, or the dedication of the Basilica of St. Mary Major. The famous Roman Basilica of St. Mary Major was built under Pope Liberius in the 4th century. A popular Roman tradition tells that a miraculous snowfall occurred on this date, during the height of summer, to mark the spot where Our Lady desired the basilica to be constructed. On the same day, she appeared to a wealthy Roman noble couple and inspired them to donate the land for the basilica. The Blessed Virgin continues to be venerated under the title Our Lady of the Snow, and every year on this feast day, snow-white jasmine petals drift down from the ceiling of the basilica to commemorate the name. The basilica is also home to the crib of Our Lord, brought thence from Bethlehem, and to the famous image of Our Lady as Salus Populi Romani, or the salvation of the Roman people. Countless miracles have been worked through invoking Our Lady's aid under this title and image. The only other churches whose dedications are celebrated by the entire church are the Lateran Basilica, or the Archbasilica of the Most Holy Savior, on November 9th, and the Basilicas of St. Peter and St. Paul outside the walls, together on November 18th. Also celebrated on this day are St. Memmius, King St. Oswald of Northumbria, St. Nona, mother of St. Gregory Nazianzen, and many other martyrs, confessors, and holy virgins. For more about the saints and seasons of the Catholic Church, visit thestationofthecross.com/saints-and-seasons.
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0: It's time to rise right. Giving you the latest news and information to start your day. 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All through a Catholic lens. 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Rise right.
1: May the holy names of Jesus and Mary be blessed now and forever. Good morning. You're listening to Rise Right on the Station of the Cross Catholic Media Network. Jake Kraft here with my co-host Sarah Kane on this midweek morning. Good Wednesday morning to you, Sarah.
2: Good Wednesday morning to you too, Jake. Glad to join you today. You know, I was looking around, and one of the things that I found really neat today, I guess you could say, is if you look in the Office of Readings, there's this letter that was attributed to Barnabas, which is just really cool. Just the very fact that you can go back to, like, you know, 100 years, you know, after 100 years AD roughly is when we kind of had this dated.
1: Sure.
2: And, you know, you can just glimpse into it, and it's the same. You're like, it's the same as, like, you know, a Catholic scholar writing today and what he tells you to, how he tells you to live your life.
1: Mm-hmm.
2: So that's the way I started my morning, and I'm a little pleased with
1: well,
2: it.
1: Well, I'm glad. Yeah. It's it's one of the key aspects of our faith is the history, the tradition. It's all passed down.
2: Yeah.
1: It's right there. So we've got also another early tradition. Now, this one's maybe a little less well attested. It's more of a folk tradition that is mm-hmm. held, but it's maintained its traditional sort of bearing in how we devote this day and what the feast is today. It's the feast of Our Lady of the Snow. More importantly, liturgically, it's the anniversary of the dedication of the Basilica of St. Mary Major. Some people might remember that Pope Francis chose to be buried in that basilica. And now it was framed as this controversial new thing that, no, it wasn't that controversial. Many, many popes have been buried there. It just hasn't been a recent custom of theirs. It's actually a very common place for the popes to have been buried because it's one of the major basilicas in Rome. So it wasn't that novel a decision. Maybe you could quibble about the design of his tomb or something like that. That's a little more more legitimate. But his choice to be buried there showed that he had this historical appreciation for St. Mary Major. And this basilica that has, as I said, a very interesting traditional account of its founding. So we will discuss that. And there's some beautiful continuing liturgical traditions associated with it as well. But yeah, the historical sense of our faith, extremely, yeah. extremely important. We've got that to discuss today, plus some interesting news on the immigration front. Interesting survey that dropped. I'm kind of excited to talk about this aspect. Plus, we're going to catch up on a few stories that have broken over the past few days, past week, and we're going to kind of synthesize them together a little bit. I think you'll see very clearly why we're doing so. But there's particularly one. It's about AI. It's about the company Anthropic. It might be a little, I don't know, shocking. It's not brand new news, but it's new enough. And I want to kind of link it to some of the other issues we've been seeing on that front. But lots to talk about today, and we should get into it. But let's begin our midweek with prayer. In the name of the Father, and of the Son, and of the Holy Spirit. Amen.
2: Amen.
1: O Jesus, through the Immaculate Heart of Mary, I offer you my prayers, works, joys, and sufferings of this day.
2: For all the intentions of your Sacred Heart, in union with the Holy Sacrifice of the Mass throughout the world.
1: For the salvation of souls.
2: The reparation of sins.
1: The reunion of all Christians.
2: And in particular, for the intentions of the Holy Father this month.
1: Amen. Let us pray. Grant us your servants, O Lord God, we beseech you, to enjoy lasting health of mind and body, and by the intercession of glorious and blessed Mary, ever Virgin, may we be delivered from present sorrow and partake to the full of eternal happiness.
2: Through Jesus Christ, thy Son, our Lord, who liveth and reigneth with thee in the unity of the Holy Spirit, God, world without end.
1: Amen. Amen. In the name of the Father, and of the Son, and of the Holy Spirit.
2: Amen. Amen. And here is your morning news brief. Abdul El Sayed defeated establishment-backed Representative Haley Stevens in Michigan's Democratic U.S. Senate primary and will face Republican Mike Rogers in November. Abdul, that is the recent victor, is aligned with far-left streamer Hassan Piker. President Trump has declined Ukrainian President Volodymyr Zelensky's request for 300 Patriot interceptor missiles, with the U.S. president citing depleted U.S. stockpiles and regional defense needs in the Middle East. Also called missiles. Acting Attorney General Todd Blanche told faith leaders the Justice Department is developing policies to stop abortion providers from mailing abortion drugs into states that protect unborn life. Every Democrat in Congress asked the Fifth Circuit to preserve Biden-era FDA rules, allowing mifepristone to be prescribed through telehealth and shipped by mail, filing a brief signed by 47 senators and 212 House members. Louisiana says the rules let providers evade pro-life state laws, which they do. Arizona House Judiciary Chairman Quang Nguyen, a Catholic Republican, says he will keep blocking bills that would force clergy to report ongoing abuse disclosed in confession. And Sysco, the nation's largest food distributor, will stop buying iceberg lettuce from Mexico as federal health officials investigate a multi-state cyclosporiasis outbreak linked to the product. The company announced that yesterday. Before we get to those topics and much more, let's talk about the faith today. What do you think, Jake?
1: Yes, indeed. Let's begin our day with just a quick little shout out to someone with a cool name, King St. Oswald of Northumbria, one of these English saints that no one knows much about because they just remain kind of obscure. Our idea of English saints is, oh, well, there's St. Thomas More, and then maybe there's that guy, St. John Fisher, right? And then, okay, yeah, great. That's kind of our perception of English saints. Maybe someone sees St. Edward the Confessor come across the calendar, and they're like, oh, okay. So I guess there were Catholics before there were Catholics turned into Protestants or whatever, right?
2: With the notable exception of St. Bede, you just didn't have enough people writing the history.
1: Sure, sure.
2: And I think that's one of the sort of weaknesses there, whereas you did in other parts of Europe.
1: Mm-hmm. Yeah, there's just not a... And again, a lot of this history is kind of suppressed. It's stamped out when... England becomes Anglican, becomes the an independent church in that sense. So we're missing a lot of great heritage there, especially for us in America, because this is English speaking heritage that we're losing out on, and it's unfortunate. That's why we like to focus on these English saints. It's not just because we have an attachment to the culture. I think it's important.
2: Not just because they have amazing names.
1: and cool names. So Saint Oswald, very very interesting. He's even reported to have had a pet raven who sat in his shoulder. I've got this idea of like, oh, this is maybe where some mythological tales have links to. Actual historical figures. There's a lot of great stories about his life. But I want to focus today on Our Lady of the Snow, because this is a major basilica in Rome, again, the Basilica of St. Mary Major. And it is the anniversary of the dedication of the church. But again, there's a traditional account relating to the founding of this church. It was built under Pope Liberius in the 4th century. So this church goes back a long time, this church on this site. And the reason it's built where it was, according to a popular Roman tradition, is because a miraculous snowfall occurred on this day right where Our Lady wanted the church to be built. So yes, we're talking about snow in the middle of August. That's the miraculous nature of this snowfall. And on the same day, the traditional account says, she appeared to a wealthy Roman noble couple and inspired them to donate the land for the basilica. So the snows fall. The Pope sees the snow falling there. There's some great depictions I've seen of the Pope in a cope, you know, in the proper liturgical garment with his attendants sort of holding it back as he's kind of raking the snow. He's got an actual like a hoe or a rake in his hand, and he's moving around the snow to determine whether it's real or not. Great little depiction. And because the land is donated, there is an opportunity to build the church there, and so that's where the basilica is built. And so, whether
2: it kind of seems similar to Lourdes, though,
1: yes,
2: you know, with the spring. So at least it has that sort of, I don't know, it doesn't stand alone in terms of these miracles.
1: Absolutely not. The fact that we don't have a document signed by Pope Liberius on this date saying, yes, on this day, you know, dear diary, I went to this place and there was miraculous snow there and I raked it and it was definitely miraculous snow and a noble couple donated the land. Just because we don't have a document from that time, we were just discussing how a lot of history just didn't get written down properly, or it was written down and then lost.
2: Yeah.
1: This is the fourth century. This is pretty early days here. So the traditional account here, I don't see anything objectionable about it. There's a reason that traditional account has stuck around. It's not been, the church has not tried to stamp it out. In fact, we continue to venerate Our Lady under the title Our Lady of the Snow. The church completely permits this, and I see it as very fitting with all these other miraculous accounts of roses in the dead of winter and such. These have a significant history in terms of Marian apparitions in particular. Maybe Our Lady of Guadalupe with the roses in the middle of a winter month. It's a longstanding tradition that this happens with miracles of Our Lady. So the title Our Lady of the Snow, and there's a liturgical tradition attached to it that has also continued. On this feast day, every year, in the Basilica of St. Mary Major, snow-white jasmine petals are dropped from the ceiling and they drift down throughout the entire basilica to symbolize the snow, Our Lady of the Snow. Yes, I love little liturgical or semi-liturgical customs like that. Perhaps you've seen on Pentecost when there are rose petals dropped, the red petals to signify the flames. Here it's white ones to symbolize the snow for her title. I really think that's beautiful. And
2: it is.
1: Yeah.
2: And it's an extra thing that sort of reminds people not to do what they're doing simply habitually.
1: Yeah.
2: Do you know what I mean? Like it's easy to get into the habit of just sort of, you know, you're going to Mass on Sunday because that's just what you do on Sunday without any thought to it, you know?
1: Sure.
2: And so these little things that sort of connect us more, I think, with the liturgical calendar and therefore with the life of the church, I think kind of snap us out of that and cause us to engage.
1: Yes.
2: And
1: yes,
2: that's a good thing.
1: I think so too. Yeah, there's a sense where ideally, as human beings, we would be able to overcome this. You know, but people want novelty. They really do. They want something new. They want, I've gotten used to this. This is, you know, whether it's a good habit or a bad habit, people get used to it, and sometimes they want something new. They want something fresh, and when it's a bad habit and they're really accustomed to that, they sometimes seek out something worse, something more extreme, you know, to try and do because, I've gotten used to this bad habit, and now my body craves more. If it's a good habit, sometimes
2: we get something that you want. Like, it's summer and I'm ready for fall. Winter and I'm ready for... You know what I mean? It's just I wanted this all winter and now I don't want it anymore.
1: People get bored. Yeah, in the middle... Well, here's the feast. The middle of August, there's a snowfall. You know, it's something new. And we have this natural human tendency to crave that novelty. So, you know, when it's a Mass and every day throughout the calendar and you just have, it's the same Mass, you know, maybe the readings change and so on and so forth, but it's just the same Mass. So I'm really excited when a big feast day comes around where there's crazy liturgical things going on, whether it's Christmas for obvious reasons, maybe Easter because you've got the Easter Vigil and, you know, it's way longer and it's kind of just exciting that this is happening. Or perhaps some of you listeners have been to a Rorate Mass in Advent, where it's held before dawn, it's dark, everything's candlelit, and it feels so unique. And there's nothing bad about that in and of itself, but it is something that we should strive to overcome as people as well, where we are too reliant on that novelty. We're craving that novelty. We're reliant on that for keeping our interest. You know, we shouldn't have to rely on that, but it's not a bad thing in and of itself when you have these beautiful traditions and the variety of these
2: traditions. Yes, so don't say you're bored of ordinary times.
1: Yes. what is that? What is it that every priest says? There's nothing ordinary about ordinary time, like trying to keep people's interest in there?
2: Yeah, they're trying.
1: They're trying. Exactly. But, don't get too bored with it.
2: But speaking of like an opposite to novelty, I mentioned at the very beginning when we were talking about this letter attributed to Barnabas, and I would encourage people to look it up. It's called The Way of Light, and it's this very simple epistle by him, and he's just talking about how to live the Christian life. And I was going to read one paragraph from it, and the whole thing's only like a page. I'm not asking you to read a book here. And it says, "Love your neighbor more than your own life. Do not kill an unborn child through abortion, nor destroy it after birth. Do not refrain from chastising son or daughter, but bring them up from childhood in the fear of the Lord. Do not set your heart on what belongs to your neighbor, and do not give in to greed. Do not associate with the arrogant, but cultivate those who are humble and virtuous. Like, I'll stop there. Like, in a certain sense, it's very simple, but it's also, you know, very consistent. It's sort of anti-novelty, and yet at the same time, it's novel in the sense that, it, you know, who wrote it?
1: Yes.
2: And so there's this sort of consistency that is, I think, moving and reassuring. You know, you also have in the very, very side of the church, this advocation against abortion, because remember, it's been an evil that has existed and was in some cases encouraged by different pagan societies,
1: yeah,
2: as well as killing children who were disabled, you know, immediately after they were born. That was surprisingly common. So, you know, you have this sense of what it is to be a Christian so early on. Mm-hmm. And I think sometimes it helps us to sort of connect with this history and then remember that it's also our present.
1: Yes, it's a the church has never not stood in opposition to the world. Is really what it is. And we can think of times when the church dominated culture in Christendom. There was still sin, there was still misbehavior, there was still lots of things for the church to stand in opposition to. And it goes right back to the earliest days of the church that the church has stood for things like opposition to the killing of the innocent, especially in abortion. We've got a couple news stories today that will relate to that, and you'll see. The church really, truly is timeless. The teaching is timeless. It always has this relevance. It's a good reminder to us. I want to make a couple of observations here just about the Basilica, just because these are really cool aspects of Our Lady of the Snow and St. Mary Major, that the Basilica is home to the crib of our Lord. It was brought there directly from Bethlehem. So there is a wonderful, wonderful relic there directly of the Holy Family. And then it is also home to a beautiful image. And this will kind of lead into a discussion we'll have a little later this month about another Marian image. But it is home to the image of Our Lady as Salus Populi Romani, the salvation of the Roman people. Very famous image. The people of Rome love this image because countless miracles for the protection of the people of Rome, hence the name of it, Salus Populi Romani, and the protection of the people of Rome have been invoked under this title and image. So the only other churches whose dedications are actually celebrated on the universal calendar that the church says you have to celebrate this anniversary every year are the Lateran Basilica, which is the Archbasilica of the Most Holy Savior. That's the Pope's actual cathedral seat, not St. Peter's, and then St. Peter and the Basilica of St. Paul outside the walls. They're celebrated on the same date on November 18th. So November 9th for the Lateran Basilica, November 18th for St. Peter and Paul, and then the Basilica of St. Mary Major. These are the kind of four greatest churches in the church, so to speak, and hence they are commemorated on the calendar. But we also have this wonderful title and traditional account of Our Lady of the Snow to go along with it, which is a nice little bit of refreshment here in the middle of the heat of August.
2: Yeah, I tend to think so. It's been been rather hot out here in North Carolina and rather humid, I'll go ahead and say. I appreciate at least the mental and the visual imagery of the snow right now. I'll say that much.
1: A little refreshment for the mind at the very least.
2: Yes. I do want to go ahead and remind you that you are listening to Rise Right on the Station The Cross, Catholic Media Network. The Station The Cross is a listener-funded Catholic media apostolate dedicated to proclaiming the fullness of truth with clarity and charity.
1: Yes, indeed. 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
1: Yes, indeed. And check out our show page as well, riseright.org. 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And also just personal updates, personal ideas, lots of good discussion happening in that group. So check us out, riseright.org. Now, Sarah, there's a story that came across our radar this morning. Really interesting survey here. This is an analysis. Now, it is from Axios, not always the most trustworthy, but it's, you know, I would say that when it comes to just reporting on survey results here, this is fairly, you know, it's as reliable as most other surveys can be, which is not going to be an exact science. But I do think this tracks with just my sense of things, at least.
2: Yes, same.
1: This is a report that says young Latinos are leaving the Catholic Church. This is a growing trend as religious nuns, and that's not N-U-N, it's not like a religious sister, nuns as in no religion, N-O-N-E-S. Religious nuns are rising in these survey results. And the report says that Latino adults who identify as Catholic fell from 67% in 2010 to 43% in 2022. And the percentage of Hispanic Americans with no religious affiliation rose from 18% in 2013 to 23% in 2025, while Protestant affiliation has kind of held about even. Rather interesting. But this hits me because there's a common piece of rhetoric that goes around in some of the Catholic sphere, some of the conservative sphere, and it is rhetoric that's particularly supportive of increased immigration into the U.S. from South America, from Central America, from Mexico, because, oh, well, most of these immigrants are Catholics. They're good Hispanic Catholics are coming in. They're naturally conservative, and it's going to make the U.S. more Catholic. And so this is actually a good thing, no matter what. And as the data is showing, that's not true. And if you've been paying attention to data from South America, you'll have seen that, in fact, even in their home countries, there's a growing trend of leaving behind the Catholic faith, embracing a lot of these evangelical Protestant sects, or simply abandoning Christianity altogether. That is a trend that's already been growing, and it's simply moving it from there to the U.S., and there really isn't kind of a gain there in any discernible sense on the Catholic front.
2: I've noticed also that there has been some movements to insert various different, like, pagan rituals within what is claimed to be Catholic in South America and in Mexico. That's been one of the more alarming things, because I would at least like paganism to be identifiable as separate as it is.
1: Sure.
2: You know, so we've seen that. And one of the things that I've noticed in my studies of that particular population is that so much of their espoused Catholic faith, and obviously we can only talk generically, is sort of a cultural Catholicism as opposed to an actual lived spiritual one. And that's not nothing, but it's also not enough, right?
1: Yeah.
2: And so it is this sense of, you know, this is just kind of what we do. You know, we go to church on Sunday, and it's that kind of habit, but a habit without the sort of formation that's supposed to go.
1: Yes.
2: And so you've kind of seen this in recent decades, this sort of decline of the

0: that's the problem of cultural Catholicism. It's been it's been a problem in the West for a long time now, where Catholicism is simply linked to, oh, well, that's kind of my cultural heritage. It's part of that. So I identify as Catholic, but I believe almost nothing about what the Catholic Church actually teaches, or I simply don't understand it. And maybe I'll kind of repeat it as like, oh, yeah, I guess we're kind of, you know, we're kind of anti, maybe it even still remains somewhat conservative. Maybe it still remains somewhat, well, okay, I'm opposed to abortion because that's kind of what Catholics do, you know, but I don't really practice it. There's a way where that cultural Catholicism can still be overall conservative, but if it doesn't have that good foundation at its heart, it's really not going to do anything productive. It's going to decrease further and further.
1: Well, it reminds me of those Pew research studies that we got a few years ago showing that of those who identify as Catholic, mm-hmm. it's only about 30% who believe in the real presence. Mm-hmm. You know, and so that even separates it from the sort of social understanding or even the social teachings of the church, for example. It separates it from all of these different sort of moral issues and just looks directly at, you know, do they believe in the foundational spiritual teachings of the church? Do they believe in the Eucharist? And if the answer is no, then you're actually already not Catholic. And what I wish we knew, and what no survey can really show us, is whether or not, say, the generations before have, you know, if you could actually see that the belief changing, you know, behind the label. Because by the time somebody says, I'm no longer Catholic, they've probably been for many years separated from the actual faith, you know, within of the church. And so the question becomes, okay, why are you going? Are you going because of some sense of obligation, some sense of social pressure? You know, are there all these different reasons why they might be going, or just because this is the habit that has been formed?
0: Yeah.
1: Not a bad habit, but also not enough.
0: Yes.
1: You know, and that's the thing that I wish we could kind of go back and sort of evaluate where this took place. But, you know, you have had the very same things that I think that are happening here in the West in terms of that just taking your kids by habit is not enough, mm-hmm. and leads to a falling off, is also happening in the Latino communities, including south of the border.
0: Yeah, yeah. It's a problem that doesn't really know any borders, so to speak. It's an ongoing cultural issue, this decline. And there's a generational aspect too, and a lot of that has to do with the influence of secular culture on younger generations. So it's unfortunately discouraging news, but hopefully it can be galvanizing to people to say, oh, I need to actually embrace my faith, know it, learn it, understand it, and spread it to others. Whether that be my own family, my friends, anyone on the street, however possible, that should be our motive. More news and commentary coming up on the other side of this break. 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
7: 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And the basic point I want to make is this. 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
2: Welcome back to Rise Right on the Station of the Cross, Catholic Media Network. Jake Kraft here with my co-host Sarah Kane on this Wednesday morning. And here are your headline news. Breitbart reports, man with cache of weapons arrested at Trump golf course. A man was arrested on Sunday in Rancho Palos Verdes ahead of President Donald Trump's visit to his own Trump National Golf Club. The man, 38-year-old Janine John Tail, interesting first name there, had allegedly been walking the golf course grounds, taking photographs and videos while appearing to monitor security planning activities. L.A. County Sheriff's deputies found firearms and ammunition on Tail's person and in his vehicle. Law enforcement also searched Tail's home and found more firearms, body armor, and more ammunition.
3: And One America News reports Luigi Mangione's legal defense demands broadcast access and an open trial. Defense attorneys representing Luigi Mangione, the suspect charged in the fatal shooting of UnitedHealthcare CEO Brian Thompson, have formally challenged proposed court access restrictions, arguing that full media access and live broadcasting of the upcoming trial are necessary to protect their client's constitutional rights.
2: OANN reports, man arrested in connection with the largest of three disastrous wildfires in the Spokane region. Aaron F. Farinacci, 37, was taken into custody on suspicion of first-degree arson this week after Spokane County Sheriff's Office detectives and Washington Department of Natural Resources investigators determined probable cause that he may have started the Old Trails Fire in Spokane. His bond was set at $1 million.
3: It wasn't climate change after all.
2: I guess so.
3: And the Postmillennial reports, trans influencer Sydney Starr charged with child sex crimes. Stephen Favors was booked under his birth name and male sex, but is better known by the alias Sydney Starr. Apesville Police Department officers responded to the Embassy Suites on International Boulevard, where an investigation led to Favors' arrest. At 37 years old, he has been charged with battery against a child under 16, aggravated child molestation, and more sexual offenses.
2: The Federalist reports, Florida Attorney General calls for impeachment probe into judges' SPLC ties. Florida Attorney General James Uthmeyer wrote, in light of recent revelations concerning potential criminal conduct by the SPLC, the Southern Poverty Law Center, Judge Nancy Abudu's leadership role within the SPLC raises serious questions about what she knew and did and whether she should continue serving on the federal bench. As such, I strongly recommend that the House of Representatives and Senate take up their constitutional duty to serve as a check on the judicial branch and conduct an inquiry into this judge.
3: The National Pulse reports, Spanish official fired for leaking migration invasion data. A staff member of Spain's Department of National Security, roughly equivalent to the United States National Security Council, was fired after publishing an alert detailing the surge of illegal migrants into Ceuta, a Spanish city in North Africa, from Morocco. The information about the illegal immigrant surge at Ceuta was allegedly not meant to be public, as it was intended solely for internal use, according to Spanish media.
2: And Just the News reports, federal trial over Paramount Warner merger set for early 2027. A federal trial over the Warner Brothers Discovery and Paramount Skydance merger has been scheduled for March 2nd of 2027. Democratic State Attorneys General, led by Rob Bonta of California, are suing over the merger, as we reported recently. The Attorneys General, who required a trial date of April 2027, claimed that the $110 billion merger would extinguish competition, cut jobs, and harm consumers. Paramount provided a statement saying they welcome the trial to show there are no antitrust concerns. And those are your headline news. And Sarah, I'm struck by this report from the National Pulse. Spanish official fired for leaking migrant invasion data. And this poor Spanish official was dismissed. He was fired because he issued an alert over a border breach in Spain. So he's a government official. He's saying there's a breach of the border here, and they said, oh well, this is meant to be private. No one's supposed to know about this. This is just for.
3: No one's supposed to know that 49,000 illegal migrants from Morocco had suddenly rushed the Spanish border.
2: Yeah, we covered the craziness of that story.
3: It kind of seems like something we could have an alert for.
2: Yes,
3: right. To say like alert, you know, you kind of ought to know about this. But that was the actual alert included that number 49,000, which by the way. That number later rose to 70,000. That's how many people there were. That's bigger than a lot of armies. If you're covering history and you're covering different battles, that's what that is. And remember, these were not, struggling families who are avoiding some war-torn whatever.
2: Yeah.
3: Instead, these were fighting age males who were coming over and
2: were being bussed in by Morocco, by the way. There's footage out there of these people on loading up trucks and Moroccan trucks. These are funded or endorsed by the Moroccan government, bringing them to the border to send them over into a Spanish territory.
3: Exactly. And so this woman, this staffer, was fired by phone. They kind of entirely ignored their own protocols there. I mean, what strikes me is the fact that their main concern here is the staffer and not the migrant crisis.
2: Yep. The alleged secrecy of this report where the information is just for us to analyze internally. We don't want to make this public, even though the data she released was accurate. So this wasn't an issue of, you misinformed the public. You know, we had this internal report and it was later determined to be false. No, she published this as, an actual, it's a public service for people to know what's going on in this case.
3: How dare you inform the people who vote for us?
2: This is not a matter of, national security national security relied on this remaining secret. No, by no means. This is important news for people to understand that this is what is happening, and the effect on Ceuta has been overwhelming. Estimates are suggesting that again, this surge has essentially doubled the city's existing population by all these migrants coming in, and now they're remaining in there. They're setting up camps all over on the local beach, all throughout public spaces. Their public services have collapsed as a result. It's just it's a disaster area at this point. It's an emergency area, and for this to be, considered so secret, and it's Spain's government. Spain has a very liberal government. For them to consider this public so unworthy of knowing this data that this official was fired. I think it doesn't even accomplish anything on their part. It's really just petty punishment of this official to say, you leaked this and we're mad at you, so we're going to fire you, because it's not fixing the issue. The data is already out there. It's already happened. There's no going back from that. So it's really just a matter of ideological punishment at this state.
3: Right. And so if you're either in Ceuta or if you're in mainland Spain and near the border, you kind of need to know.
2: Yeah.
3: I mean, we showed the videos a couple of days ago, so I don't want to bring them up again. But like, these were not, calm arrivals that were done in a methodical way. This was actually dangerous to the people who were there.
2: Yes.
3: And so if you were in an adjacent area, you would want to know, and you would actually need to know for the sake of your family and your family's, your safety and your family's safety. And one of the things that I also want to mention before we move on here is that it's not nothing for the people of Ceuta to be completely overwhelmed. I mean, this is kind of difficult because we're here in the United States, and so we're kind of in this demographically unusual situation. But for the people of Ceuta, they are a people,
2: yes.
3: Right? And so a people is not simply made by its place, right? We have the boundaries, to protect the people within. But, if the people of Athens move somewhere else, they're still Athenians, for example.
2: Yeah.
3: To use a historical reference that very few people will get. But regardless, likewise, the people of Ceuta are a people in and of themselves. And now that their population has been doubled with people from outside, Yeah. Right. So they are no longer really, in a certain sense, you could say their nation state has failed to be because of an invasion. That's how invasions work.
2: Yeah.
3: Right. And that's the injustice of it, that we should be kind of looking at the you know, they've got a small island that's suddenly been overwhelmed, a.k.a. invaded.
2: Yes.
3: Right. And that happened without actual aggression in the violent sense, mm-hmm. but is by itself an aggressive act.
2: Yeah.
3: And so you ought to have, you know, like you have all these different media announcements about, you'll say, Ukraine and Russia and Yemen and all of this. Okay, like I'm not against the media coverage thereof, but can we also look at this kind of an invasion too?
2: Mm-hmm.
3: Because it's equally relevant in the sense that the people who are receiving the invaders or the attack are losing their own homeland.
2: Yes.
3: Right? And that's why we should care. If we should care about these other different wars in different parts of the world, then we should equally care about what's happening in Ceuta to the people who are native there and live there and have lived there for hundreds of years.
2: Yeah, and I think even the responses of the ecclesiastical authorities mm-hmm. regarding the migration crisis, the responses to this Ceuta invasion have been much more muted in terms of the, we have to welcome these women and children who are suffering, you know, from war-torn regions. We owe them, you know, respect and aid and such. That kind of rhetoric has been lacking because it's so visible on video, on the video that blasted across social media, videos, I should say, a video in the plural sense, that so much video evidence of military age males breaking down fences, potentially breaking into houses. There was some evidence of that, and just acting like invaders, like a riot, not peaceful in that sense. The evidence of that has been so strong that I think it is causing at least a little bit of a, at the very least, a cognitive dissonance, and at best, and we should pray for this, a sort of a wake-up call to say, okay, so maybe not every instance of migration into Europe is peaceful,
3: good.
2: Refugee, you know, women and children yeah. that we you know, owe, you know, understanding of their dignity and their state to, that these are young men surging over fences, breaking down and disregarding the law and the structure. And the ecclesiastical response has been, the head of the Spanish Bishops' Conference said, demographics are being used as a weapon. Migration is being
3: yeah.
2: weaponized. That's pretty bold
3: for the
2: head of the Spanish bishops to say. So let us keep praying that this continues to be a wake-up call for this issue. That, you know, it's right, and it is Catholic, to remember, to always keep in mind that people have human dignity, that people are to be treated with, you know, as much respect as can be mustered, as can be, that we can, draw up, you know, that this is an essential part of being Catholic. But it doesn't mean you have to completely disregard reality, like the fact that this is not refugee seeking. This is an actual invasion, and it's being promoted by the Moroccan government. Instead of providing for these people themselves, the Moroccan government is saying, just hop the border, knock down these fences, disregard law and order. Let's pray that it continues to be
3: awake. And we need to recognize, and hopefully our ecclesiastical individuals will recognize who the real victims are in this scenario.
2: Yes, exactly.
3: Because it's not the migrants in these cases who are engaging in this basically invasion force. It's the people who are losing their own homeland and being overwhelmed and having their public resources overwhelmed as well.
2: Yeah.
3: So we need to really identify who the real victims are in these cases.
2: The bishop who oversees the land, including Ceuta, recently went, as was custom, to pray to Our Lady of Africa. She's been the patroness of Ceuta for a long, long mm-hmm. time under that title. And he specifically was asking for intercession for the people of Ceuta. He wasn't saying, pray for these poor migrants who are coming in and being villainized. He said, pray for the people of Ceuta. So again, the rhetoric isn't quite there where it's, you know, what Sarah and I would like to see, where we're calling for, you know, building walls and so on and so forth to protect these people. But at least I think there's some sense of
3: I'll take the win.
2: There's a wake-up call, at least potentially happening here. So let us keep praying for that. 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
3: 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For more information, visit thestationofthecross.com/askapriest.
2: Yes, indeed.
3: It's a great show on our network.
2: Yes, very great resource. Lots of helpful information there. It's an amazing opportunity to ask your faith-related questions to a reliable priest. We've got a lot of great priests on the roster there. Check that out. Again, thestationofthecross.com/askapriest. And Sarah, there's a story here that's not related to a particular breaking news story, but it's something that I was reminded of and would like to cover because we've had a few stories in the last week or so regarding AI in general and regarding, in particular, the company Anthropic. And there's a link here, or there's a thread here that I find very concerning. And one of the things that reminded me of this was a story that we never ended up covering, but I discovered more details about it, and it's quite shocking. So here are a couple of the headlines that we've covered. One was that Anthropic says their Claude AI, the name of their artificial intelligence model is the term, called Claude, hacked three companies during cyber tests. So they were testing it. They said there was a configuration error that gave it internet access. And then it kind of, the phrase often used is that it went rogue, but it's really just doing what it was told to do, but there was an opening for it to go do it where it wasn't supposed to do it. And this happened just days after OpenAI said that ChatGPT did a similar thing during testing. It got into the internet and attacked an AI firm. It was called Hugging Face, weird name, but it was really just it's an AI related firm that has an online presence. So this is all, it gets kind of technical into what is actually happening here. But the essential premise here is that the AI got onto the internet and was able to hack into other companies' internet presence, internet databases. And then we had a news story maybe about a week earlier. China's hottest AI company, Moonshot AI, it's a Chinese AI lab, is alleged to have stolen Anthropic's data. They had this covert plot where they stole Anthropic's data for AI to train their own AI model. And then, Sarah, there's an amazing story. This is the details of this story that kind of broke recently, and I found out some of the actual details of that, and quite shocking. Did you know that Anthropic has been buying up unique books, old books, one-of-one copies in some cases, scanning them into their database, and then destroying those books?
3: Yes, this has been sort of crazy. I thought that I hated AI, and then there was this story, and I was like, you know that whole meme, you just don't hate them enough?
2: Yeah.
3: That's kind of how I felt with regards to AI at this. And so apparently they found out that it's faster if you take the book and just have this machine to sort of cut off its spine in order to go through it and to scan that data in to train their language models, which is horrific. And then I saw a story or a coverage of the story over at Yahoo Finance, who were just saying that now booksellers are apparently seeing a surge in these mysterious bulk book orders, which is horrific. And what they're looking for especially are rare works.
2: Yes.
3: Right? So it's not the books that you would commonly find at your local bookstore that are available in high demand, because they can generally get copies of PDFs and so on of those and feed it into the machine, or buy an ebook copy and just feed that into the machine. So that's not what we're talking about. And we're instead talking about books that are harder to come by.
2: Yeah.
3: Books that are older. You know, the books that have the perfect smell.
2: Yeah.
3: Those.
2: especially books, it's particularly books before around like 2022, 2023, because they can be guaranteed to be free of AI generated text, because the whole idea is they want their AI to be as realistic as possible, as not detectably AI as possible. And I kind of want to run through some of the details here, because this is a fellow named Ola Lehman on Twitter broke this down quite clearly here. So is called Project Panama. Yep. Anthropic concluded that books were the cheapest way to build a world-class model because they gave Claude curated facts, structured arguments, compelling stories, and writing that, quote, an editor would approve of. Again, it's trying to imitate real writing as much as possible. And so Anthropic decides it needs tons and tons of books. At first, they just tried to download books from online libraries. And apparently, a judge said that Anthropic had legal ways to buy these, but didn't want to slog through that process. And so they kind of just pirated a lot of stuff. And this is a legal risk. So then they hired a fellow named Tom Turvey. He was the former head of partnerships for Google Books. They were trying to find a legally safer way of obtaining all the books in the world is what they're trying to get.
4: Yeah.
2: So this fellow Tom Turvey tries to license catalogs from major publishers. It wasn't really working out. Process was getting to be a slog. Notice a theme here. And so they decided they're just going to buy tons and tons of physical books through distributors and used book retailers. And here's where the Yahoo story is saying there's these bulk orders coming in. They're noticing a rise in this. And apparently within about a year, Anthropic spent tens of millions of dollars acquiring and scanning millions of books, including many rare and one-of-one titles. So literally the only physical copy of this book. One vendor proposal targeted 500,000 to 2 million books in 6 months. And what they did is they would dismantle them. As you said, Sarah, there's this cutting machine that removes the spine, trims the pages, and then they can scan them, and then they just recycle the paper. So all these unique books fed into this library of scanned books, and it's a private library that Anthropic can search and that they plan to store forever, but the scans are not available to the public and were never open sourced. They essentially belong to Anthropic.
4: Lost. Yes. Yeah. It's basically lost data at that point. And it kind of stems in part from a lawsuit that was filed back in June 2025 that I was looking at, in which a judge ended up ruling that using pirated books was illegal. Okay. Mm-hmm. And so Anthropic settled with the authors that they allegedly pirated from for $1.5 billion, which is a massive amount of money, but also probably not that big to Anthropic. Because remember, Anthropic is being used by America's military.
2: Yes.
4: Just to give you an understanding of like how much money, well, it's military.
2: China wants to copy the system used for America's military. I'm sure there's no nefarious purpose behind that, right?
4: Right, yeah. So the judge ruled that using pirated books was illegal. Anthropic does this massive payout. Mm-hmm. But the judge did say that digitizing legally purchased print books qualified as fair use and was transformative because they weren't reproduced or redistributed, but rather became simply part of Anthropic's central private library thing.
2: Yeah.
4: Which, I don't see how that kind of lines up with historic precedent, because, I do recall in the past that you had lawsuits against groups like Google Books when they were scanning in books and then making them widespread available to the public, that became a problem. It seems really ironic that instead you have this other company that can come in, scan the books, and then not make them available, and that's perfectly okay.
2: Yeah.
4: And at least Google Books wasn't entirely destroying the books in the process. So I'm hoping that there's a legal means through which we can kind of put an end to this. But at the moment, it doesn't seem clearly available. And at the moment, they're buying up more and more of these rare books. So it kind of seems like we're living in this dystopian novel in which you kind of have to, collect all of your, all these different rare and beautiful things to keep them safe from.
2: Well, this has been an issue that has been brought up, and in many ways it's a minor thing because a lot of these I'm talking about film and TV. A lot of people have been talking about owning physical copies, physical publications, because when a company controls something, this has come up with Disney owning the rights to a show. No longer producing physical copies because, you can just stream it on Disney Plus. And then, we're taking it off Disney Plus, and now you can't watch it anywhere. Unless
4: kinda
2: maybe someone downloaded it and uploaded it
4: when
2: to be pirated.
4: Kindle removed 1984 from Kindle devices that people had paid for.
2: Yeah,
4: and they're
2: yeah.
4: like, oops, we didn't have the rights to that, so we're going to take it.
2: That's the thing, is because even if you pay for it, if it's only digital, there are ways sometimes where a company can get in and remove your copy of it. And so, the reason I say it's kind of a minor thing is, okay, when it's a, when okay, we can't get access to the original theatrical version of Star Wars or something like that. In the grand scheme of Western culture, it's not really the biggest deal in the world, that specific example.
4: I agree.
2: The principle of it here, the principle of these massive companies controlling the information that you receive, is that any different than the massive news media outlets controlling what news you're receiving? It's the similar process here. It's a similar idea at stake where you just are not able to access these parts of your culture, your heritage, your history. You may not even be particularly interested in a certain book. A lot of these one-of-one copies, okay, maybe a lot of them are, you know, junk books. They're just one-off novels by authors who weren't particularly good at writing. And it's just a matter of AI, of the AI companies trying to accumulate as much raw data as possible. But the principle of it, where Anthropic now owns this private library of rare books that you can't get anywhere else, that in and of itself is extremely concerning. It's something that we need to be very aware of. And I don't know what the legal, as you said, Sarah, the legal recourse is here. But it's certainly something that we need to know about so that if someone else, you know, comes forward and is able to address it in some way, we can support them. We can say, yeah, I know what you're talking about. And you can spread the word to say, this is what a company like Anthropic is doing. This is far from a good legal, principled, ethical use of artificial intelligence and building it. It's quite concerning.
4: Absolutely. I do think that it falls against the advocation by Pope Leo that use of AI ought to acknowledge what it means to be human.
2: Yes.
4: And there's something very deeply inhuman about this.
2: Yes.
4: So indeed, we should definitely be keeping an eye on it. Thank you for listening to us today. You've been listening to Rise Right. I'm Sarah Cain with Jacob Martin Kraft. Join us tomorrow.
2: Yes, indeed. Until then, God bless you and Our Lady keep you.
5: Boston area weather, the temp 70 degrees, under partly cloudy skies. The wind is calm. The forecast for this morning, mostly cloudy with a light breeze. Temperature around 74. This afternoon, cloud-filled skies with a light breeze. The temp about 84. Then this evening, cloudy with some wind and the temp 77. That's the weather brought to you by iCatholicMobile.com.
6: It's a scientific fact that every human life begins at fertilization. 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
9: In the name of the Father, and of the Son, and of the Holy Spirit. Amen. Let us pray. O God, you manifest your power, particularly in forbearance and pity. Show us your mercy again and again, so that hastening toward your promises, we may become partakers of the blessings of heaven. through Jesus Christ, thy Son, our Lord, who liveth and reigneth with thee in the unity of the Holy Spirit, God, world without end. Amen. In the name of the Father, and of the Son, and of the Holy Spirit. Amen.
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14: Family, a prayer that we pray together is a powerful prayer. So please pray together with me our EWTN family prayer. Today we pray for those with dementia. Heavenly Father, we worship you who are the author of all life. You have made us in your image and likeness, and thus have given all men and women a dignity greater than all the rest of creation. Give light and grace to those suffering with dementia. Turn this time of mental confusion into a period of spiritual enlightenment and clarity in the depths of their souls. Help those who are their caregivers by making this a time of great grace for them. Through Christ our Lord. Amen.
15: Behold the Lamb of God, who takes away the sins of the world. 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

0: With Mary, let us trustfully draw near to the throne of God that we may obtain mercy and find grace in our time of need.
1: For the outpouring of the Spirit's gifts of wisdom and understanding upon our Holy Father and his guidance of the Church, we pray to the Lord. For widows and orphans, for the marginalized and the oppressed,

0: and for unborn children and their mothers, we pray to the Lord. That the community in which we live may be able to reach out to young people who are hurt, depressed, or despairing, we pray to the Lord. For our EWTN sacristan, James, on his birthday, for abundant graces and blessings on this day, we pray to the Lord. That those who have died in the peace of Christ may rejoice in eternal life, we pray to the Lord.
1: O God, through the faithful obedience of the Blessed Virgin Mary, you've clothed your people in the glory of salvation. Through her intercession, help us to lovingly and generously fulfill your most holy will through Christ our Lord. Amen.

0: handling the data, the CDC don't really want to know. The FDA doesn't really want to know how many women are harmed by these abortion drugs, and so they don't try to collect that information.
1: Mm-hmm. And how has this updated piece been received? Oh, we're out of time. Darn, I need more time with you, Doctor. Sorry. Give us the website. I'm so interested in this. It's such an important issue. Give us the website again and where we can find this updated article.
0: Sure. It's LozierInstitute.org. Also, there's a tab called On Women's Health that talks about maternal mortality in great detail for anyone
1: great.
0: Who's interested.
1: Dr. Andrea Scott from Charlotte Lozier Institute. We'll be right back.
2: It's a scientific fact that every human life begins at fertilization. Justice demands that every human being be recognized as a person. And because the 14th Amendment guarantees every person the equal protection of the laws, the National Men's March proclaims the truth that abortion is unconstitutional. On Sunday, November 1st, men from across New England and beyond will gather in Boston for the National Men's March to abolish abortion and rally for personhood. The day begins with the Knights of Columbus Mass for Life at the Cathedral of Holy Cross. Following Mass, the men will receive Archbishop Richard Henning's blessing before gathering outside Planned Parenthood for prayer and then marching peacefully through the streets of Boston. The day concludes with the Rally for Personhood at Boston Common, where women, children, families, and all people of goodwill are invited to join us. Learn more and register today at themensmarch.com, because every preborn child is a person deserving the equal protection of the laws.
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0: Boston area weather. The current temp 78 degrees under partly cloudy skies. The wind is from the west at 8 miles per hour. This afternoon, cloud-filled skies with a light breeze. 85 degrees. Then this evening, cloudy with some wind and the temp 77. That's the weather brought to you by iCatholicMobile.com.
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3: 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We'll hear a recap of God's love for his people and his everlasting covenant in Ezekiel, even despite Israel being an unfaithful bride.
4: Hi, my name is Father Mike Schmitz, and you're listening to the Bible in a Year, where we encounter God's voice and live life through the lens of Scripture. Using the Great Adventure Bible timeline, we'll read all the way from Genesis to Revelation, discovering how the story of salvation unfolds and how we fit into that story today. The Great Adventure Bible timeline was developed by Jeff Cavins and is provided by Ascension, who produced and funded this program. It is day 217. We are reading three chapters, Isaiah 55 and 56, Ezekiel 16. It's the longest chapter in the book of the prophet Ezekiel. It's also a recap of God's love for Israel, as well as Israel's unfaithfulness. And so there are some serious images, and it's prophetic poetry. And yet God is going to compare Israel to his unfaithful bride. And so there's going to be all talk of a number of PG-13 stuff. So FYI, as I said, it is day 217. We are reading Isaiah 55 and 56, Ezekiel chapter 16, and Proverbs chapter 13, verses 1 through 4. The book of the prophet Isaiah, chapter 55, an invitation to abundant life. Ho, everyone who thirsts, come to the waters, and he who has no money, come, buy and eat. Come, buy wine and milk, without money and without price. Why do you spend your money for that which is not bread, and your labor for that which does not satisfy? Listen diligently to me and eat what is good, and delight yourselves in rich food. Incline your ear and come to me, hear that your soul may live. And I will make with you an everlasting covenant, my steadfast, merciful love for David. Behold, I made him a witness to the peoples, a leader and commander for the peoples. Behold, you shall call nations that you know not, and nations that knew you not shall run to you because of the Lord your God and of the Holy One of Israel, for he has glorified you. Seek the Lord while he may be found. Call upon him while he is near. Let the wicked forsake his way and the unrighteous man his thoughts. Let him return to the Lord that he may have mercy on him and to our God, for he will abundantly pardon. For my thoughts are not your thoughts. Neither are your ways my ways, says the Lord. For as the heavens are higher than the earth, so are my ways higher than your ways, and my thoughts than your thoughts. For as the rain and the snow come down from heaven and do not return there, but water the earth, making it bring forth and sprout, giving seed to the sower and bread to the eater, so shall my word be that goes forth from my mouth. It shall not return to me empty, but it shall accomplish that which I intend and prosper in the thing for which I sent it. For you shall go out in joy and be led forth in peace. The mountains and the hills before you shall break forth into singing, and all the trees of the field shall clap their hands. Instead of the thorn shall come up the cypress. Instead of the briar shall come up the myrtle. And it shall be to the Lord for a memorial, for an everlasting sign which shall not be cut off. Chapter 56, Rewards of Righteousness. Thus says the Lord, keep justice and do righteousness, for soon my salvation will come and my deliverance be revealed. Blessed is the man who does this and the Son of Man who holds it fast, who keeps the Sabbath, not profaning it, and keeps his hand from doing any evil. Let not the foreigner who has joined himself to the Lord say, the Lord will surely separate me from his people. And let not the eunuch say, behold, I am a dry tree. For thus says the Lord, to the eunuchs who keep my Sabbaths, who choose the things that please me and hold fast my covenant, I will give in my house and within my walls a monument and a name better than sons and daughters. I will give them an everlasting name, which shall not be cut off. And the foreigners who join themselves to the Lord, to minister to him, to love the name of the Lord, and to be his servants, everyone who keeps the Sabbath and does not profane it, and holds fast my covenant, these I will bring to my holy mountain, and make them joyful in my house of prayer. Their burnt offerings and their sacrifices will be accepted on my altar, for my house shall be called a house of prayer for all peoples. Thus says the Lord God, who gathers the outcasts of Israel, I will gather yet others to him besides those already gathered. All you beasts of the field, come to devour, all you beasts in the forest. His watchmen are blind. They are all without knowledge. They are all mute dogs. They cannot bark. Dreaming, lying down, loving to slumber. The dogs have a mighty appetite. They never have enough. The shepherds also have no understanding. They have all turned to their own way, each to his own gain, one and all. Come, they say, let us get wine. Let us fill ourselves with strong drink. And tomorrow will be like this day, great beyond measure. The book of the prophet Ezekiel, chapter 16. God's unfaithful bride. Again, the word of the Lord came to me. Son of man, make known to Jerusalem her abominations and say, thus says the Lord God to Jerusalem, your origin and your birth are of the land of the Canaanites. Your father was an Amorite and your mother a Hittite. And as for your birth, on the day you were born, your navel string was not cut, nor were you washed with water to cleanse you, nor rubbed with salt, nor swathed with bands. No, I pitied you to do any of these things to you out of compassion for you, but you were cast out on the open field, for you were abhorred on the day that you were born. And when I passed by you, I saw you weltering in your blood. I said to you in your blood, live and grow up like a plant of the field. And you grew up and became tall and arrived at full maidenhood. Your breasts were formed and your hair had grown, yet you were naked and bare. When I passed by you again and looked upon you, behold, you were at the age for love, and I spread my skirt over you and covered your nakedness. Yes, I pledged myself to you and entered into a covenant with you, says the Lord God, and you became mine. Then I bathed you with water and washed off your blood from you and anointed you with oil. I clothed you also with embroidered cloth and shod you with leather. I wrapped you in fine linen and covered you with silk. And I decked you with ornaments and put bracelets on your arms and a chain on your neck. And I put a ring on your nose and earrings in your ears and a beautiful crown upon your head. Thus you were decked with gold and silver, and your clothing was of fine linen and silk and embroidered cloth. You ate fine flour and honey and oil. You grew exceedingly beautiful and came to regal estate, and your renown went forth among the nations because of your beauty, for it was perfect through the splendor which I bestowed upon you, says the Lord God. But you trusted in your beauty and played the harlot because of your renown and lavished your harlotries on any passerby. You took some of your garments and made for yourself gaily decked shrines, and on them played the harlot. The like has never been nor ever shall be. You also took your fair jewels of my gold and of my silver, which I had given you, and made for yourself images of men, and with them played the harlot. And you took your embroidered garments to cover them and set my oil and my incense before them. Also my bread, which I gave you, I fed you with fine flour and oil and honey. You set before them for a pleasing odor, says the Lord God. And you took your sons and your daughters, whom you had born to me, and these you sacrificed to them to be devoured. Were your harlotries so small a matter that you slaughtered my children and delivered them up as an offering by fire to them? And in all your abominations and your harlotries, you did not remember the days of your youth, when you were naked and bare, weltering in your blood. And after all your wickedness, woe, woe to you, says the Lord God. You built yourself a vaulted chamber and made yourself a lofty place in every square. At the head of every street, you built your lofty place and prostituted your beauty, offering yourself to any passerby and multiplying your harlotry. You also played the harlot with the Egyptians, your lustful neighbors, multiplying your harlotry to provoke me to anger. Behold, therefore I stretched out my hand against you and diminished your allotted portion and delivered you to the greed of your enemies, the daughters of the Philistines, who were ashamed of your lewd behavior. You played the harlot also with the Assyrians because you were insatiable. Yes, you played the harlot with them and still you were not satisfied. You multiplied your harlotry also with the trading land of Chaldea, and even with this you were not satisfied. How lovesick is your heart, says the Lord God, seeing you did all these things, the deeds of a brazen harlot, building your vaulted chamber at the head of every street and making your lofty place in every square. Yet you were not like the harlot, because you scorned hire. Adulterous wife, who receives strangers instead of her husband. Men give gifts to all harlots, but you gave your gifts to all your lovers, bribing them to come to you from every side for your harlotries. So you were different from other women in your harlotries. None solicited you to play the harlot. You gave hire, while no hire was given to you. Therefore, you were different. Wherefore, O harlot, hear the word of the Lord. Thus says the Lord God, because your shame was laid bare and your nakedness uncovered in your harlotries with your lovers, and because of all your idols, and because of the blood of your children that you gave to them. Therefore, behold, I will gather all your lovers with whom you took pleasure, all those you loved and all those you loathed. I will gather them against you from every side and will uncover your nakedness to them that they may see all your nakedness. And I will judge you as women who break wedlock and shed blood are judged and bring upon you the blood of wrath and jealousy. And I will give you into the hand of your lovers, and they shall throw down your vaulted chamber and break down your lofty places. They shall strip you of your clothes and take your fair jewels and leave you naked and bare. They shall bring up a host against you, and they shall stone you and cut you to pieces with their swords. And they shall burn your houses and execute judgments upon you in the sight of many women. I will make you stop playing the harlot, and you shall also give hire no more. So will I satisfy my fury on you, and my jealousy shall depart from you. I will be calm and will no more be angry, because you have not remembered the days of your youth, but have enraged me with all these things. Therefore, behold, I will repay your deeds upon your head, says the Lord God. Have you not committed lewdness in addition to all your abominations? Behold, everyone who uses proverbs will use this proverb about you, like mother, like daughter. You are the daughter of your mother, who loathed her husband and her children, and you are the sister of your sisters, who loathed their husbands and their children. Your mother was a Hittite, and your father an Amorite. And your elder sister is Samaria, who lived with her daughters to the north of you, and your younger sister, who lived to the south of you, is Sodom with her daughters. Yet you were not content to walk in their ways, or do according to their abominations. Within a very little time, you were more corrupt than they in all your ways. As I live, says the Lord your God, your sister Sodom and her daughters have not done as you and your daughters have done. Behold, this was the guilt of your sister Sodom. She and her daughters had pride, surfeit of food and prosperous ease, but did not aid the poor and needy. They were haughty and did abominable things before me. Therefore, I removed them when I saw it. Samaria has not committed half your sins. You have committed more abominations than they, and have made your sisters appear righteous by all the abominations which you have committed. Bear your disgrace, you also, for you have made judgment favorable to your sisters because of your sins in which you acted more abominably than they. They are more in the right than you. So be ashamed, you also, and bear your disgrace, for you have made your sisters appear righteous. I will restore their fortunes, both the fortunes of Sodom and her daughters, and the fortunes of Samaria and her daughters, and I will restore your own fortunes in the midst of them, that you may bear your disgrace and be ashamed of all that you have done, becoming a consolation to them. As for your sisters, Sodom and her daughters shall return to their former estate, and Samaria and her daughters shall return to their former estate, and you and your daughters shall return to your former estate. Was not your sister Sodom a byword in your mouth in the day of your pride, before your wickedness was uncovered? Now you have become like her, an object of reproach for the daughters of Edom and all her neighbors, and for the daughters of the Philistines, those round about who despise you. You bear the penalty of your lewdness and your abominations, says the Lord. The Everlasting Covenant. Yes, thus says the Lord God, I will deal with you as you have done, who have despised the oath in breaking the covenant. Yet I will remember my covenant with you in the days of your youth, and I will establish with you an everlasting covenant. Then you will remember your ways and be ashamed when I take your sisters, both your elder and your younger, and give them to you as daughters, but not on account of the covenant with you. I will establish my covenant with you, and you shall know that I am the Lord, that you may remember and be confounded, and never open your mouth again because of your shame, when I forgive you all that you have done, says the Lord God. The Book of Proverbs, chapter 13, verses 1 through 4. A wise son hears his father's instruction, but a scoffer does not listen to rebuke. From the fruit of his mouth, a good man eats good, but the desire of the treacherous is for violence. He who guards his mouth preserves his life. He who opens wide his lips comes to ruin. The soul of the sluggard craves and gets nothing, while the soul of the diligent is richly supplied. Father in heaven, we give you praise and glory. Oh man, God, every single day, you bring us to this place where we get to hear your word, and your word, just like Isaiah described, your word is living and effective. Your word does not return to you void. Your word accomplishes your will. And we're just so grateful. Your will accomplishes your will, Lord God, just as the rain and snow come down. So please help us. Help us to say yes to what you will for us. Help us to say yes to your word today for us. And help us to say yes to you and your will for us this day and every day. In Jesus' name we pray. Amen. In the name of the Father and of the Son and of the Holy Spirit. Amen. Gosh, you guys, I think, I don't know if I can say this accurately or adequately. Isaiah gets better and better. There have been some incredible chapters in Isaiah for the last however many days we've been going through this. I mean, there's chapter 7 that talks about, you know, God comes to Ahaz and says, you know, ask me whatever you want. And Ahaz says, I will not tempt the Lord. And because he was going to go, you know, make an alliance in the face of the Assyrians. And God promises Emmanuel would be with them. God promises the virgin will conceive and bear a son. Like all the way back then to this moment, to chapter 40, where they shall run with and not grow weary, they shall walk and not faint, they'll fly upon the eagle's wings, like that, incredible. But gosh, chapter 53 and 54, 55, 56, what we've been hearing is so powerful. So hopefully it also sounds familiar to you, because as we hit chapters, you know, 55, 54, 56, all these are scriptures that are used in what we call the lectionary. The lectionary is the list of scriptures that are read at Sunday Mass and at daily Masses. And so these sections of Isaiah are massively known and often used. And so they're so good. I mean, here's an example of God's promise. Not only is there the rewards of righteousness, gosh, you know, come receive bread without payment and drink wine and so good. But you also have chapter 56 that says, let not the foreigner who has joined himself to the Lord say, the Lord will surely separate me from his people. You know, so here's the stranger that I'm not born Jewish, but he's been brought into the covenant, and probably says like, well, no, I'm second class because I just was recently brought into the covenant. I'm not native or ethnically or racially Jewish. And God says, no, let not the foreigner say that. And also the eunuch. So the eunuch, as you would know, someone who would live in the courts would be castrated so they could work in the courts and not be a threat to the king's, you know, concubines or harem or whatever. But at the same time, those eunuchs, while they might have a role amongst the powerful, were not considered powerful, and oftentimes they were looked down on. In fact, yeah, that was the kind of the role of the eunuch, was kind of a second class citizen in many ways when it came to the people of Israel. And here's God saying as well, let not the eunuch say, behold, I'm a dry tree, which if you get that imagery, you understand. For thus says the Lord, to the eunuchs who keep my Sabbaths, who choose the things that please me and hold fast my covenant, you know, he goes on later on to say, who worship as I desire, I will give in my house and within my walls a monument and a name better than sons and daughters. I will give them an everlasting name which shall not be cut off. And same thing with for the foreigners. He goes on to say, all those who minister to love the name of the Lord, be his servants, everyone keeps the Sabbath, doesn't profane it, hold fast my covenant, these I will bring to my holy mountain and make them joyful in my house of prayer. Their burnt offerings and their sacrifices will be accepted on my altar, which is just, it's incredible. Here's God who just is revealing that, yes, he has chosen the Jewish people to be his. These are the firstborn of God, right? These are the firstborn of God are the Jewish people. But then he says here in chapter 56, making it absolutely clear that those people who come to the Lord because they recognize his presence among the Jewish people will not be second class. In fact, their offerings, their sacrifices will be accepted. Not only that, they're given a name among the people of Israel, an everlasting name, which shall not be cut off, that's better than sons and daughters. And this is this clear line in chapter 56, verse 7. It says, for my house shall be called the house of prayer for all peoples, which is just incredible. Thus says the Lord God who gathers the outcasts of Israel, I will gather yet others. You know, he gathers the outcasts of Israel. Remember those people who would be sent into exile? That's what God is going to do. I'm going to gather the outcasts, and yet I will also gather others besides those already gathered. And this is just, again, the promise of God, which is just beyond what we can even imagine. And that's what chapter 55 talks about too. It says that let the wicked one forsake his way, the unrighteous person, their thoughts. Let them return to the Lord that he may have mercy on them. For our God will abundantly pardon. And this is the mystery of God, who is complete justice, but also is complete mercy. And there's that next line that we just, I think most of us, maybe we've heard it, maybe we haven't. For my thoughts are not your thoughts, neither are my ways your ways, says the Lord. For as the heavens are higher than the earth, so are my ways higher than your ways, and my thoughts than your thoughts. This recognition that on earth, you know, this is the reason why we're doing the Bible in a year, because we want to have the Lord's thoughts in our minds. We want to actually see the world the way the Lord reveals the world to us, the way he's made the world. And to be able to say, okay, yes, it's true that if I think like the world, my thoughts will not be like God's thoughts, and his thoughts are not like my thoughts. But if we let ourselves, our vision, our view of the world be shaped by God's word, then it changes the way we see, and we begin to think, we begin to see things the way God sees them. In fact, we even begin to love the way God loves. And that's the power of his word. Again, here's the big line. For as rain and snow come down from heaven and did not return there, but watered the earth, making it bring forth and sprout, giving seed to the sower, bread to the eater, so shall my word be that goes forth from my mouth. It shall not return to me empty, but it shall accomplish that which I intend and prosper in the thing for which I sent it. And that's the promise of God. You guys, I can't begin to tell you how many people have contacted me or contacted people at Ascension and said, hearing God's word proclaimed every day has changed every aspect of my life. Not to say that my life is now perfect, but saying that, no, listening to God's word every day, his word is accomplishing the will that he sent it for. And it's changing my life. It's changing the way, again, I see, I think, changing the way I love and changing the way I live, which is so powerful. Now, last note, Ezekiel chapter 16. I mentioned there was a little PG-13. Hopefully you caught that. But this is a story, recapitulation of the story of Israel. And basically it says, yep, here's the person newborn who no one wanted. That's Israel. The newborn person that no one wanted is Israel. And yet God says, and I claimed you. I claimed you and scrubbed you off, you know, cleaned you of your blood, cleaned you of your brokenness and your abandonment. And I brought you to myself and I let you grow. And this is like, this is God choosing Abraham, right? This is God choosing Abraham out of all the human beings in the entire world and saying, you and your family, this is where I'm going to start this blessing of the world. And did what? Out of Abraham, raised up this massive family, raised up this massive kingdom. And what does God say? Here is this woman. He clothes her with beauty and grace, and he feeds her well, and she's dressed in fine linen and in silk and embroidery. She has all this jewelry. And then he says, but you became captivated by your own beauty. Remember, this is the one no one wanted. Remember, this is the abandoned, forgotten, neglected child that God said, no, I'll make you mine. And then when she comes of age, he weds himself to her, right? So this relationship of intimacy, this relationship of I am yours and you are mine. Remember the yesterday, your maker shall become your husband. And what happened is you got captivated with your own beauty, your own strength, your own wisdom, and said, basically, I don't need my God. I don't need my husband anymore. and saying, I went after other lovers. Remember, the image here is adultery is an image for idolatry. And he even says, you took the jewels I gave you, you took the wisdom I gave you, you took all the beauty I gave you, and you made the idols out of all of those things. And so after all of that, and he even saying, oh gosh, you can highlight this. Even prostitutes, essentially harlots, right? They get paid for their services. So you didn't even get paid. You gave everything that I'd given you. You gave everything, your beauty, your goodness, all these things. You gave them away and you didn't even get anything back. And my brothers and sisters, this is what idols do. They take and they take and they take and they don't give back. God is the one who loves us and he just gives. Idols don't love us back. We can love them with our whole heart and they will never ever, idols will never ever love us back. And yet, oh gosh, and yet it says then, and yet God saw all this. God saw all of this and said, I will restore you. This is the mercy and the beauty and the power of God. After all those places of your brokenness, you become worse than Sodom. You become worse than Samaria. And yet I will restore you. And this recognition again, at the end of chapter 16, here's God who says, I will remember my covenant with you in the days of your youth, and I will establish with you an everlasting covenant. Remember what Jesus says at the Last Supper. Take this, all of you, and drink from it. This is my cup of my blood, the blood of the new and everlasting, the new and eternal covenant. Because the truth of the matter is, yes, this is a prophecy against the people of Israel, right? Those Jews who are in exile.

that word of compassion that God has not forgotten us. So we need to pray. And I'm praying for you. Please pray for me and pray for each other. My name is Father Mike. I cannot wait to see you tomorrow. God bless.

0: That was day 217 of Bible in a Year with Father Mike Schmitz. And now we'd like to share audio from the Ascension app with scripture expert Jeff Cavins answering the question, why was John the Baptist baptizing in the first place?
1: Good question. Okay, so this idea of baptism is a baptizo in Greek. This idea of baptism actually has Hebrew roots. And the Hebrew roots were that in the Old Testament, the book of Leviticus, they were called to purify themselves due to touching a corpse or a leper and a number of other things that could cause them to be ceremonially unclean. And they would cleanse themselves with living water or running water. And it became a way of ceremonially cleaning themselves in what's called a mikvah. A mikvah. A mikvah looks like a big bathtub filled with water, could be down in the ground, but the men and the women would go to separate mikvahot, plural, and they would dunk themselves down, coming up being ceremonially clean, like a woman after her period would do this. Or if someone had touched something that was unclean, then they would do that. And so this was not entirely foreign. When we come to John the Baptist, then John the Baptist is doing a baptism of repentance in preparation for the Messiah. And typically they would go like down to the Jordan River. And I've heard this described by some Hebrew theologians in a Hebrew university in Jerusalem that they typically would go with their fingers spread, mouth open, eyes open, and undressed and immerse themselves totally. And so I don't think that's what John the Baptist was up to, by the way, but John the Baptist, the only way he could baptize on the Jordan was to have people coming down, and it was under his authority that I baptize you of the repentance of sin in preparation for the coming of the Messiah. So this ritual immersion in water was carried out. If you want to look that up on Google, you can look up mikvah, M-I-K-V-A-H. It gives you a little background on baptism. And so the baptism that we have now as Christians builds on that, and that baptism is our unity with Christ in dying, going down under the water, and then up rising to new life. And we are different than some denominations that teach it's a sign of your commitment to Christ. But Peter taught that you are saved through the baptism. There's something powerful that happens in baptism, and that's why that is one of the main sacraments for us.
0: 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More answers to questions about scripture and Catholic teaching are available in the Ascension app and on the Ascension Presents YouTube channel. 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
0: Catechism in a Year is produced and funded by Ascension and distributed on radio through a partnership with Max Studios. The catechism used is the Ascension edition of the Catechism, which includes the Foundations of Faith approach. You can follow along in any recent version of the Catechism of the Catholic Church. A reading plan and all Catechism in a Year episodes can be found at ascensionpress.com/CIY or on the Ascension app. Yesterday, we continued our discussion of holy orders, learning who confers the sacrament and who can receive it. Today, we'll look at the effects of the sacrament. Father Mike discusses the indelible spiritual mark a man receives at ordination as he's configured to Christ by a

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1: Hi, my name is Father Mike Schmitz, and you're listening to The Catechism in a Year, where we encounter God's plan of sheer goodness for us, revealed in Scripture and passed down through the tradition of the Catholic faith. The Catechism in a Year is provided by Ascension, who produced and funded this program. In 365 days, we'll read through the Catechism of the Catholic Church, discovering our identity in God's family as we journey together toward our heavenly home. This is day 217. We're reading paragraphs 1581 to 1589. This is the last little section before we talk about holy matrimony. Well, we have nuggets coming up, you know, but from 1581 to 1589, we're talking about the effects of the sacrament of holy orders, that there is an indelible character that is imprinted, essentially, kind of like baptism, kind of like confirmation. That is, once a priest, always a priest. In fact, Scripture says you are a priest forever. And so we have that. Secondly, talk about the grace of the Holy Spirit. What is that? Is it a grace of strength? Yes, it is. Is it a grace of wisdom and all those gifts of the Holy Spirit? Yes. There's a special strength that God has given to those ordained deacons, a strength to serve, which is remarkable. And there's something really powerful. There is a quote at the very end of, actually two quotes at the very end of our section today, one by St. Gregory of Nazianzus and the other by St. Jean Marie Vianney. And both of them remarkable. One is a quote that St. Gregory of Nazianzus, it was a very young priest, exclaimed, and then St. Jean Vianney. St. Jean Vianney is the patron saint of parish priests. And so he has a quote at the very end of this where he says, "The priesthood is the love of the heart of Jesus." So as we enter into this last little section before our nuggets tomorrow, let's just call upon our Father in the name of his Son, Jesus Christ, and the power of the Holy Spirit, and pray. Father in heaven, we give you praise and glory. We thank you so much for giving us yourself, for giving us your Son, for giving us your love, and giving us access to your heart, Father in heaven. Help us to love you with hearts that are undivided. Help us to follow you with wills that are undivided. Help us to be able to focus on you with a mind that's undivided, and help us belong to you, united in love for you this day and every day. We make this prayer in the mighty name of Jesus Christ, our Lord. Amen. In the name of the Father, and of the Son, and of the Holy Spirit. Amen. It is day 217. We are reading paragraphs 1581 to 1589. The effects of the sacrament of holy orders. The indelible character. This sacrament configures the recipient to Christ by a special grace of the Holy Spirit, so that he may serve as Christ's instrument for his church. By ordination, one is enabled to act as a representative of Christ, head of the church, in his triple office of priest, prophet, and king. As in the case of baptism and confirmation, this share in Christ's office is granted once for all. The sacrament of holy orders, like the other two, confers an indelible spiritual character and cannot be repeated or conferred temporarily. It is true that someone validly ordained can, for grave reasons, be discharged from the obligations and functions linked to ordination, or can be forbidden to exercise them, but he cannot become a layman again in the strict sense, because the character imprinted by ordination is forever. The vocation and mission received on the day of his ordination mark him permanently. Since it is ultimately Christ who acts and effects salvation through the ordained minister, the unworthiness of the latter does not prevent Christ from acting. St. Augustine states this forcefully, saying, "As for the proud minister, he is to be ranked with the devil. Christ's gift is not thereby profaned. What flows through him keeps its purity, and what passes through him remains clear and reaches the fertile earth. The spiritual power of the sacrament is indeed comparable to light. Those to be enlightened receive it in its purity, and if it should pass through defiled beings, it is not itself defiled." The grace of the Holy Spirit. The grace of the Holy Spirit proper to this sacrament is configuration to Christ as priest, teacher, and pastor, of whom the ordained is made a minister. For the bishop, this is first of all a grace of strength, the governing spirit, prayer of episcopal consecration in the Latin rite. The grace to guide and defend his church with strength and prudence as a father and pastor, with gratuitous love for all and a preferential love for the poor, the sick, and the needy. This grace impels him to proclaim the gospel to all, to be the model for his flock, to go before it on the way of sanctification by identifying himself in the Eucharist with Christ, the priest and victim, not fearing to give his life for his sheep. In the prayer for the ordination of bishops, we pray, Father, you know all hearts. You have chosen your servant for the office of bishop. May he be a shepherd to your holy flock and a high priest blameless in your sight, ministering to you night and day. May he always gain the blessing of your favor and offer the gifts of your holy church. Through the Spirit who gives the grace of high priesthood, grant him the power to forgive sins as you have commanded, to assign ministries as you have decreed, and to loose from every bond the authority which you gave to your apostles. May he be pleasing to you by his gentleness and purity of heart. Present a fragrant offering to you through Jesus Christ, your Son. The spiritual gift conferred by presbyteral ordination is expressed by this prayer of the Byzantine Rite. The bishop, while laying on his hand, says, among other things, Lord, fill with the gift of the Holy Spirit him whom you have deigned to raise to the rank of the priesthood, that he may be worthy to stand without reproach before your altar, to proclaim the gospel of your kingdom, to fulfill the ministry of your word of truth, to offer you spiritual gifts and sacrifices, to renew your people by the bath of rebirth, so that he may go out to meet our great God and Savior, Jesus Christ, your only Son, on the day of his second coming, and may receive from your vast goodness the recompense for a faithful administration of his order. With regard to deacons, strengthened by sacramental grace, they are dedicated to the people of God in conjunction with the bishop and his body of priests in the service, diaconia, of the liturgy, of the gospel, and of works of charity. Before the grandeur of the priestly grace and office, the holy doctors felt an urgent call to conversion in order to conform their whole lives to him whose sacrament had made them ministers. Thus, St. Gregory of Nazianzus, as a very young priest, exclaimed, We must begin by purifying ourselves before purifying others. We must be instructed to be able to instruct, become light to illuminate, draw close to God to bring him close to others. Be sanctified to sanctify, lead by the hand, and counsel prudently. I'm whose ministers we are, where we find ourselves, and to where we strive. I know God's greatness and man's weakness, but also his potential. Who then is the priest? He is the defender of truth, who stands with angels, gives glory with archangels, causes sacrifices to rise to the altar on high, shares Christ's priesthood, refashions creation, restores it in God's image, recreates it for the world on high, and even greater, is divinized and divinizes. And the holy cure of ours, St. Giovanni, said, The priest continues the work of redemption on earth. If we really understood the priest on earth, we would die, not of fright, but of love. The priesthood is the love of the heart of Jesus. All right, so there we are, paragraphs 1581 to 1589. Okay, so let's go back. Let's go back to the very beginning. We have this recognition. Remember, when we're walking through the sacraments, we keep having the reminder or the instruction of what are the effects of the sacraments? And so what's the effect? What does baptism do? What does reconciliation or sacrament of reconciliation do? What does confirmation do? What are the effects of the sacrament of holy orders? So the first is that it configures the recipient, that person who is ordained, to Christ by a special grace of the Holy Spirit so that he may serve as Christ's instrument for his church. And this is the first thing, right? It configures the recipient to Christ by special grace of the Holy Spirit so he may serve as Christ's instrument for the church. Remember these sacraments, sacrament of matrimony and sacrament of holy orders, these are all sacraments of service. They're oriented towards building up the body of Christ on earth. And so here's the priest, here's the bishop, here's the deacon who receives these sacraments, and they configure him so that he may serve as Christ's instrument for the church. And so enabled even more deeply to represent Jesus as the triple office, right? The primary office, priest, prophet, and king. There's a note here I mentioned at the very beginning that holy orders has an indelible spiritual mark, right? An indelible, just like baptism and confirmation. It cannot be repeated or it cannot be conferred temporarily. It can't be removed. You're a priest forever, according to the order of Melchizedek, right? Priest forever, according to the order of Jesus in this sense. Now, 1583 highlights this because one of the questions that comes up a lot of times is someone will say, well, okay, so I know of a priest who no longer serves as a priest. Like, I know a priest who he was like laicized or something like this. And like, yes, there is the reality that in cases of grave reasons that a priest can be, someone validly ordained, a priest, bishop, or deacon, can for grave reasons be discharged from the obligations and functions linked to the ordination, or for grave reasons can be forbidden to exercise them. So that happens. But that person doesn't go back to being a layperson. That person doesn't go back. They continue to be forever a priest, because the character imprinted by ordination is forever, so that they're marked permanently. And this is something for all the bishops, priests, and deacons, and myself to hear. The vocation and mission received on the day of his ordination mark him permanently. The vocation and mission received on the day of his ordination mark him permanently, which is really, I think it's really amazing. Now, at the same time, we've talked about this so many times, how here, any of us who've received the sacraments, that we're never worthy of them. We never deserve them. And we also oftentimes fail to live up to these sacraments. So we have this unworthiness, and that's just true, that I'm unworthy to be an adopted son of God, and you are unworthy to be an adopted child of God. I'm also unworthy to be a priest. In paragraph 15-84, it highlights this, that it's Jesus who acts, right? Jesus is the one who effects salvation through the ordained minister. Jesus is the one who, so when the priest baptizes, it's Jesus who baptizes. When the priest confirms or bishop confirms, it's Jesus who confirms. When the priest forgives, it's Jesus who forgives. So since it's ultimately Jesus, the unworthiness of the priest or deacon or bishop does not prevent Christ from acting. And that's so important. You know, that's why we had that long quote from St. Augustine, who said, as for the proud minister, he's to be ranked with the devil, but Christ's gift is not thereby profaned. What flows through him keeps its purity, even if he's not pure, essentially, is what he's saying. And so we recognize that God's grace is so thorough, God's grace is so full, that what comes to us, even through an unworthy priest, an unworthy minister of the Lord, how it comes through is Jesus. What comes through is the Lord. We had these three graces that were given, one in the sacrament of holy orders when it comes to the episcopacy, right? The bishop, the next in the priest, and the third in the deacon. There was those two prayers. And for the bishop, it's so powerful. And I think it's probably worth it. I'm sure every bishop who's been ordained has prayed with paragraph 15-86. It's what are the graces? The graces of strength, what to do, what to guide and defend his church with strength and prudence as a father and pastor, to have gratuitous love for all and preferential love for the poor, the sick, and the needy. This grace that the bishop receives impels him to proclaim the gospel to all, to be the model for his flock, to go before it in the way of sanctification by identifying himself in the Eucharist with Christ, the priest and victim, not fearing to give his life for his sheep. That's the heart of what it is to be a bishop. So good. And I love this when it comes to the ordination rite and the Byzantine rite, when it comes to 1587 with regard to priests, there's this prayer that the Lord will fill that priest with the gift of the Holy Spirit, and that they would be worthy to stand without reproach at the altar of the Lord, that to be able to proclaim the gospel of the kingdom of the Lord, to fulfill the ministry of God's word of truth, to offer spiritual gifts and sacrifices, and so that the people would be renewed by the bath of rebirth, right? So through baptism, so that one day the priest can go out and meet the Lord, not as someone who's done more than his duty, but as one who's merely done his duty. You know, the prayer that I think every one of us longs to hear at the hour of our death is the prayer, it's the words that we long to hear at the hour of our death, is the words are the words from God himself saying, "Well done, my good and faithful servant." Now, whether that's, here's the single person who just continued to give, continued to love, continued to show up and to pray, or the mom or the dad or the husband or wife, the religious sister, or the priest. I think we all, whatever state in life we're in, whatever state in life we live out in our whatever vocation we live out in the course of our life, we long to hear those words at the hour of our death. Well done, good and faithful servant. So, so powerful. The last thing here is these quotes by, you know, yesterday was such a, like, almost an apologetic day. I not only did I apologize, but you know, apologetics are explanation or defense of the faith, trying to understand and explain, like, why do we believe what we've been believing? And it was that piece about, okay, so only men can be priests. And there was, I shared yesterday how, like, I sometimes struggle with like being like, yeah, priesthood is amazing, because I know that there's some people who are like, yeah, but not for me. I get it. And yet there are incredible saints like Saint Thérèse of Lisieux. Saint Thérèse of Lisieux, who had said that at one point she was like, I want to be a priest. I want to be able to offer the sacrifice at the altar. I want to be able to reconcile sinners to the Lord. She wanted to be able to do those things. And she realized that the great vocation, the greatest vocation that she could ever be called to, is the greatest of these, right? Saint Paul, writing in 1 Corinthians, he writes and he says, these three, you know, after all the gifts, all the services someone could do in the church, the greatest gifts are faith, hope, and love. And the greatest of these is love. And so here's Saint Thérèse who says, well, that's what I'll be then. Then I'm going to be love. She's like, okay, I'm not called, you know, it'd be amazing to be called to be a missionary. She wanted to be a missionary. It'd be amazing to be a priest. She wanted to be a priest, but she realized, but that's not my call. My call is to be love. And that's the highest thing, the highest call. There are some people, though, as the priest continues the work of redemption on earth, these priests, their call is to continue to the work of redemption on earth. And the gift of the priesthood is not an indictment on anyone who's not called to be a priest. It doesn't mean that they're not called to be holy. We know that the holiest person who ever walked the face of the earth wasn't a priest. The holiest person who ever walked the face of the earth was not a priest. She was a mom. And we know that that's real. Holiness is not dependent on the particular vocation a person is called to. Holiness is dependent on our response to God's call with love. And that's why I think St. John Vianney says this. He says the priesthood is the love of the heart of Jesus. And so every priest, deacon, bishop who's called to this, the way in which we will become, my brothers, the way in which we will become holy is the degree to which we respond to that call with love, because the priesthood is the love of the heart of Jesus, despite our unworthiness. And so today, I'm going to ask, as we conclude, you know, tomorrow we have nuggets, but today I'm going to ask that as we conclude this section on the sacrament of holy orders, and the day after tomorrow, launch into the beautiful, incredible sacrament of holy matrimony, I'm going to ask that you please pray for me, pray for my priesthood. I want it to glorify God. I don't want it to not glorify God. I don't want it to scandalize anybody in my own weakness or in my own unworthiness, as it says here in the catechism. And also pray, like I've asked before, please pray for your bishop, pray for your priests in your life, whether from your childhood, now. Pray for those young men who are in seminary and discerning the priesthood. Pray for your deacons. This is just, again, it's one function. It's one part of the body of Christ. And it's a part of the body that we need, and we need strengthening, and we need purifying, and we need holiness. So pray for them. Pray for me. I'm praying for you. My name is Father Mike. I cannot wait to see you tomorrow. God bless.
0: That was day 217 of Catechism in a Year with Father Mike Schmitz. And now I'd like to share audio from the Ascension app with Dr. Scott Solem answering a question about how we can trust the teachings of the church if the teachers are just sinful humans.
2: How can we trust the magisterium when popes have been sinful and made errors in the past? How can we trust the magisterium when popes have been sinful and made errors in the past? First of all, I don't want to belittle this. I don't want to make less of it than is the case, because it is a really important point in terms of scandal. Scandal is that which could cause a person to lose their faith. And so to the extent that, of course, we're looking to the magisterium to teach on matters of faith and morals, it's possible that by their actions, they could cause scandal. Like, their credibility seems to be taking a hit through sinful actions. And there's a real way, if you notice, there's of course a connection between creed and credibility. This relationship between creed and credibility is really important, because my capacity to believe is based on the person I'm hearing it from and their credibility. So, it is the case that the sinful actions of not just the Pope or the magisterium, but of me, myself, and of you, and of others as Christians It dampens our effect as witnesses, as Christian witnesses. It hampers our effect to give credible witness. And this is why, of course, scriptures say that teachers will be judged more strictly, or we can remind ourselves of the millstone that it would be better. It doesn't say that this is what will happen. It says that it would be better to have a millstone tied around my neck and tossed into the sea than to lead one of these little ones astray. Which, by the way, would make a fantastic, like a youth ministry gathering for your youth ministry team or your RCI team. Just order a big millstone and put it in the middle of the room. Turn the lights off, put a little candle on it, and just keep reading that refrain. It would be better to have a millstone tied around your neck, that kind of thing. So it is the case that that is with great trepidation that I talk about the sins of the church, which are real. At the same time, thanks be to God, he has a plan which allows that truth, who is Jesus, and that grace, who is Jesus, to get to us untrammeled. So just a quick reminder, of course, the important point is Jesus is the truth and Jesus is the life. And we happen to live like 2,000 years away in terms of time. And so the way he gets us his truth and his life is through the Holy Spirit given to the church. I'll use the example of grace first, and then we'll come back to the example of the truth. If you can imagine Father Mike Schmitz cruising around Minnesota and perhaps putting a black stocking over his face because everyone would recognize him, and robbing banks, right? So you go to Mass, and Father Mike Schmitz is a celebrant. And then you find out later that for several weeks he's been robbing banks, and presumably he's been doing it intentionally, freely, etc. So then you think to yourself, my gosh, I went to Mass. Father Mike was a celebrant. So at the sacrifice of the Mass, did I receive the Holy Eucharist or not? Because he was being sinful. And the answer, as you probably well know, is yes, you were able to receive the Holy Eucharist. That's not to diminish a possible sin. And I can say with some certainty here that Father Mike isn't robbing banks. It's just an analogy. But the point here is God can communicate his grace to us, right? The communication of the grace of the sacraments is not dependent on the moral disposition of the celebrant. It would be better if the priest were holy. That would help in lots of ways. But the communication of the grace of the sacraments doesn't depend on that. Similarly, when the church teaches on matters of faith and morals, it's possible for a pope, a priest, a bishop, me as a catechist, to be teaching something, even though I'm in a state of sin, and still be teaching it accurately. The magisterium itself cannot error in matters of faith and morals in its official teaching, even if there's sin abounding. And God, thanks be to God, grace is abounding all the more. So with this question, how can we trust the magisterium when popes have been sinful and made errors in the past? I'm wondering if maybe there's something more to this. And if there is, please put it in the Facebook comment section that this idea of made errors in the past. I'm not sure if that's alluding to an error on teaching of faith and morals. And if it is, just throw it in there. That'd be great. I'd be happy to try to take a shot at it. But in the meantime, it is the case, of course, that the teaching on faith and morals, even if the moral life of the person who's teaching from the magisterium is in shambles, that the teaching itself will be free from error. That's not to say that it couldn't have been said better. It's only to say that it's not inaccurate. There's the whole theology around, maybe we shouldn't say anything about God because he's so God and we're so not God. So we just shouldn't say any. Every time I utter a word about God, it falls short. So I'll say nothing. I wouldn't want to go that route. The church certainly doesn't want to go that route. Jesus didn't go that route. He became a human and spoke in a human language. And so perhaps just because we can't say everything perfectly about God doesn't mean we can't say some things imperfectly about God and should say them because, as you know, faith comes through hearing and through our own witness.
0: 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More answers to questions about Catholic teaching, the Catechism, and Scripture are available in the Ascension app and on the Ascension Presents YouTube channel. Thank you for joining us for Catechism in a Year with Father Mike Schmitz. 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
7: In the name of the Father, and of the Son, and of the Holy Spirit. Amen. Let us pray. O God, you manifest your power, particularly in forbearance and pity. Show us your mercy again and again, so that hastening toward your promises, we may become partakers of the blessings of heaven. Through Jesus Christ, thy Son, our Lord, who liveth and reigneth with thee in the unity of the Holy Spirit, God, world without end. Amen. In the name of the Father, and of the Son, and of the Holy Spirit. Amen.
8: Have you ever dialogued with someone who espouses relativism, which says there is no truth, or it might be true for you, but not for me? It's pretty frustrating. Deep down, we know these claims are false, but we often don't know why. Here's the reason. To say there is no truth is a contradiction. The assertion is tantamount to saying it's true that there is no truth. Plain absurdity. Now, the other position, there is no absolute truth, just truth relative to the individual set of beliefs, is problematic as well. The usage of the verb is implies an assertion about the objective order of things. It's the same thing as saying it's absolutely true that there is no absolute truth, which of course is a contradiction. No matter how the relativist slices the pie, he ends up with a contradiction, making relativism an unreasonable worldview. I'm Carlo Broussard with a Ready Reason for Catholic Answers, Catholic.com.
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10: Boston area weather. It's currently 81 degrees with a few clouds. The heat index 82 degrees. The wind is from the north at 6 miles per hour. The forecast for this afternoon, cloudy with light wind, 85 degrees. Then this evening, cloud-filled skies with a light breeze and the temp 77. Overnight, a few clouds with some light winds. Temps about 72. That's the weather brought to you by iCatholicMobile.com.
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12: An EWTN News Link. I'm Anna Mitchell from the Sunrise Morning Show. The Senate Homeland Security and Governmental Affairs Committee will decide tomorrow if Dr. Anthony Fauci will be held in contempt. The vote comes after he invoked the Fifth Amendment more than 100 times in a hearing last week about the COVID pandemic. And Pope Leo has sent a video message to the Knights of Columbus Supreme Convention in Denver, reflecting on their theme inspired by his papal motto, "In the One, We Are One." He focused on the virtues of unity and charity and said, quote, "In an age all too often marked by division and pointed rhetoric, There is a great need for prophets of harmony who seek to build bridges and strive to reconcile opposing positions wherever possible. For more news with a Catholic perspective, visit EWTNnews.com. Women of Grace with Johnette Williams starts now.
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13: Well, good morning, everyone, and welcome to Women of Grace Live. I am Johnette Williams, very happy to be with you on this wonderful day that the Lord has made. Do hope you are rejoicing in it and being glad in it. We are to praise the Lord at all times, for all things, in all things, through all things, no matter what things are going on in our lives. So we have to remember that. And it really is, I'll tell you what, I mean, science proves it. Praise does great things for us. It really does. Releases the happy hormones, as we know. Well, today is Wacky Wednesday, and Wacky Wednesday always releases my happy hormones because I am with Sue Brinkman, and we just have a fabulous old time here on the radio with all of you when you call in with your questions and your comments. Of course, we talk about a very serious topic. The New Age is nothing to scoff at. It's something that can really lead us into very dark roads and into very dark ways. We want to avoid that, that we don't become overwhelmed by the spirits of darkness, right? And that's exactly what the evil one would have us do. So he makes all of these things look so enticing. He makes them sound so good. They're going to take care of all of our pain, all of our anxiety, all of our worry, all of our fear. And get this, we'll be able to control and make happen anything we want. That's the promise of the New Age. You can see why it would be appealing to so many ears, itching those ears, like St. Paul talks about in sacred scripture, right? We don't want to have itchy ears. We don't want to have itchy ears that wander off to all kinds of fables. And these are not just fables. These are lies. These are just bald-faced lies, and they get you into a heap of trouble. So we like to answer your questions on this day, and I invite you to give us a call. Let me give you that toll-free number. It's 833-288-EWTN. 833-288-3986 is the way that you can join us live here on Women of Grace Live, where we do love having that holy conversation with you. You use that very same number to text your questions to us, 833-288-EWTN. You can text your questions to us. We will be only too happy to receive them. We will get them up on the board, and we will be able to address them. We do long research on the New Age here at Women of Grace. We really do. Sue Brinkman is the one that does all of that research for us, and she's with us waiting in the wings, and she's going to be with us after our first break. So I want to encourage you, if you have a question about something, you're just not really sure what the deal is with it, give us a call. We will be only too happy to address it. You might as well find out. You might as well find out so that you don't find yourself finding out when it's very, very detrimental for you. So that number again is 833-288-EWTN. That's 833-288-3986. Do want to remind you as well to get out to our website, womenofgrace.com. We've got all kinds of good things going on for you. We are very current. We strive to stay very current with everything, just like we strive to stay current with the New Age. We strive to stay current on upcoming events, on the calendar of the year, on the television and radio programs that we have available for you. All of that is there at our website, womenofgrace.com. One of the beautiful opportunities that we're offering you right now is to participate in a novena. We're going to have the Holy Sacrifice of the Mass is going to be offered 9 consecutive days for our young children, grandchildren, students, family members, all of the people that we know, our neighborhood kids, as they prepare to go back to school. I don't know when your kids go back to school in your particular locale, but here in Alabama, I think they're going back next week. I know they're also going back next week in Florida. The teachers are already back preparing for them. We want to send them off, not just with school books and school supplies. We want to send them off with grace. And so this novena of masses is going to be celebrated, in the next few weeks, for our kids as they're entering into, this 26-27 school year. Can you believe it? 26-27 school year. Gracious me. At any rate, we want them to be just prayed up. And what better prayer than the Holy Sacrifice of the Mass? So you can go out to our website. You can send in the names of your children and your grandchildren and your nieces and your nephews and your neighborhood kids. And if you're a teacher and you're listening by chance, you know, you might want to just have this put your whole classroom of kids in there. You don't have to list all of their names, just put in the school, you know, and what grade level and perhaps your name. What a beautiful thing. I mean, really and truly, what a beautiful thing. We're happy to do this. We do it every school year. We offer novenas routinely through the course of the year for major events like Mother's Day, Father's Day, Christmas, Thanksgiving. I think we do one. For the school years we're doing now. So get on out there, womenofgrace.com. You're going to see it in the slideshow. You're also going to see it listed underneath our events. And you will be able to make certain that your kids are going off the best way they possibly can. And the best way they possibly can is how? It is through the grace of God and with the grace of God. I also want to remind you, too, that we've got some morning of graces coming up and an evening of grace coming up. So the morning of grace is Tuesday, August the 11th. This is an online event. It's going to be a very, very beautiful time to gather together, root yourselves in prayer and the teachings of the church. And we are going to be discussing, let me get you the topic. I'll read it to you specifically as the ladies have passed it on to me. They're going to be talking about Mystics, Mary, and You. Ooh, that sounds really exciting. Mystics, Mary, and You. So that is going to be the theme that's going to be discussed there on August the 11th. And it is also going to be discussed in the evening of Thursday, August the 13th. So the morning is Tuesday the 11th. The evening is Thursday the 13th of this month. So that's coming up. You can register for it right there. Why do you have to register? Well, because we've got to send you the Zoom link so that you can actually attend, right? So we need that information from you. So get on out there. Sign up for that. If you've never attended a Women of Grace event, this is a great way for you to be introduced to the work that we do. Our whole goal is to transform the world one woman at a time. That is our mission. And how do we do that? We do it through spiritual formation. So our mornings of grace, our evenings of grace are part of that spiritual formation, as is everything we do, including Wacky Wednesday, when we're spiritually forming you according to the truths of the church rather than according to the zeitgeist, the spirit of the age. So this is what we live to do here. Also, I want to remind you, and it's getting close now. We're almost just 1 month away. In 2 days, we'll be 1 month away. You can hear my voice now. You know, it's just like I have a big smile on my face. We're going to Poland. I cannot wait. Our Poland pilgrimage is September 7th through the 16th. It's getting close. So if you haven't signed up, this is the time to do it. It's going to be a beautiful time. Bishop William Walterscheid of the Diocese of Pittsburgh is going to be joining us. We're going to be walking in the footsteps of the great saints, John Paul II, Faustina, Maximilian Kolbe. In addition to that, Teresa Benedict of the Cross. We're going to Auschwitz. We have beautiful, beautiful, beautiful locations that we're going to be visiting, some of which are tried and true, that many people have journeyed to, that are typical in a pilgrimage of this nature, but also some special places along the way that we've included that the bishop said, hey, listen, we got to go here, we got to go there. And so we took his advice and we're going here, we're going there. So get on out to our website, sign up, don't delay, join us right away. We're going with 206 Tours. You'll be able to click right on our website, get to the 206 Tours site to sign up and also to watch a beautiful video about some of the places that we will be traveling to. We're going September the 7th through the 16th. That's next month. I can't even believe I'm saying that. It seems so far away at one point in time. And oh, golly gee whizzikers. It is right there smack dab in our windshield. We're getting close. So do join us for that event. When we come back, the one, the only Sue Brinkman, the real Sue Brinkman, is going to be with us. Get your questions to us, 833-288-EWTN. 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
17: This is a Digital Moment with Sandra McDevitt. Did you know a Catholic priest saved a Torah during Kristallnacht, November 8, 1938? That was when Nazis in Germany smashed windows in Jewish businesses and burned synagogues. As flames raced through the Cologne synagogue, Monsignor Gustav Meinitz ran through the yelling crowd rescuing the Torah, the first five books of the Old Testament. He concealed it in his home under penalty of death until the war ended. The Torah was scorched and the ink on the letters ran, making it unusable. The Diocese of Cologne undertook its renovation. Only when the last five books of Moses had been written with a quill pen was the Torah returned to the Cologne Synagogue. I'm Sandra McDevitt for EWTN Radio.
13: Tell you is that had I heard that music when I was 5 years old, I would be quaking in my little shoes. I would be scared to death. But here on Wacky Wednesday, it makes me laugh. I mean, at any rate, it makes me laugh and it makes me happy because I'm with Sue Brinkman. And we know we're about a great business, and the great business is exposing the darkness that is in our midst today. And we do that by answering your questions. I understand we've got three people waiting, and that's good. You can join them, 833-288-EWTN. That's 833-288-3986. We try to talk about the weird and the wacky. And I'm going to ask all of you to be patient for just a moment because we've got something really exciting to talk about. But first, I want to congratulate St. Gabriel Radio. They're serving Columbus and Portsmouth, Ohio for 21 years. Oh my goodness, you've come of age. 21 was the big number when I was growing up, and you have come to age. You are now officially an adult, St. Gabriel Radio. And I'm so happy for all of you. Congratulations to Bill Messerly. Bill is a great guy, and his entire team are great people at St. Gabriel Radio. From all of us here at EWTN Radio, always look forward to seeing Bill at the radio conferences and things like that, where we do get together with all of our affiliate people. Always a lovely, lovely time. So St. Gabriel Radio here, I'm clapping for you on your 21 years. Congratulations to you. And just cheers. Cheers to you. Today is also the Feast of St. Oswald, who is the patron saint of soldiers, rulers, farmers, and he is one that we pray to for a protection against plagues. So St. Oswald would have been a great one when we were going through the whole corona situation there. But we do ask for your protection for our soldiers, our rulers, our farmers, and against any kind of horrible illness that could affect us. And I know illnesses that are afflicting people in other countries, especially there in Africa, with the Ebola situation that continues to go on there. So we thank you, St. Oswald, for your intercession. And now let us welcome the one and the only Sue Brinkman. Hello there, Susie Cusey.
18: Hello. Every time I hear that theme song, I wonder to myself, how did I ever get that as a theme song? You know, how did that happen to me, Lord?
13: That is really true. I never really thought about it, but it is your song.
18: I know. Oh, my goodness, so my goodness.
13: Oh, gracious sakes. Well, we do have a caller. Nancy is with us. I don't know what happened to our other people, but that only makes your opportunity to get on the air today that much greater. 833-288-EWTN. That's 833-288-3986. Oh, my screener's telling me, Matt Kubensky is telling me that our one person had to drop it. She has a question. And that's in our chat feature here, and we'll get to that too. So, Nancy, you hang on. Kelsey, you stay with us listening. But, Sue, you told me something on the break there that I just am so excited about. And, I mean, I love when these things happen. Share with us.
18: That's what I love about you, Johnette. The two of us are on the same wavelength. Only us would be really, really thrilled about this. But they found two new sermons of St. Augustine's that had been hidden for many years. It was by a German Latin professor at the University of Würzburg in Germany. And he found this in a medieval manuscript. There were two sermons back to back. He gave them like a couple days apart. And they were on the Witch of Endor.
13: Oh my
18: and
13: goodness.
18: The belief by spiritualists that the fact that a witch summoned the prophet Samuel from the dead proves that they can summon the dead and that witches are able to do that. And Augustine puts that whole thing to rest. You know, rather than insisting that Samuel did appear, Augustine posits that if Samuel appeared and it was truly Samuel, it was only because God permitted it, not because the Witch of Endor had any power to summon the prophet from the dead. And second, he also believed it was possible that the apparition was not Samuel, but a demonic apparition that was also permitted by God. So the possibility that the Witch of Endor summoned Samuel on her own is utterly rejected, because it's church teaching is that the souls of the righteous belong to God. Mm-hmm. Not to the control of sorcerers or demons. And of course, that makes sense. Why would he allow them to do that? They cannot command the souls of the blessed. But demons can deceive the senses, very easily so, and imitate those appearances. Now, Thomas Aquinas must have been aware of these sermons, because in the Summa Theologica, he cites Augustine's explanation of the Witch of Endor as authoritative. So Aquinas himself is actually agreeing with it, but he puts kind of a different spin on it. He says, there's really nothing absurd in believing that the spirit of the just man being about to smite the king with a divine sentence. You know, that's what Samuel told him. You're going to die tomorrow, Saul. That was what he came and told him. He said, it's not absurd. Aquinas says, it's not absurd to believe that Samuel might have been permitted to appear to him, but it was not by the magic art of the witch. It was by some dispensation from God that allowed it. Or else, the spirit of Samuel was not in reality aroused from his rest, he says, but some phantom or mock apparition formed by the machinations of the devil and styled by scripture under the name of Samuel. So it's just the scriptural writer who just called it Samuel. So Thomas comes to the conclusion that no temporal utility can compare with the harm to spiritual health that results from the research of the unknown by invoking a demon. So when you go to invoke the dead, you are in essence invoking demons.
19: Mm-hmm.
18: You cannot invoke them. You cannot evoke them. He uses the word invoke, and invoking to us generally means that we're asking for their intercession, but it can also be used in this way too, that you're trying to summon the dead. So this is being called one of the clearest medieval statements in existence. Wow. That the Endor narrative does not validate necromancy. This was a big thing. It should have been on like the front of every newspaper. Of course, they don't care, but it really was a very big find. And it took them 2 years to validate this, to make sure that it was authentic. So they've been working on it for quite a while. And it was just released this week, week.
13: It's exciting on several fronts. It's exciting, first of all, because anytime that you find, manuscripts of one of the great saints, one of the greatest theologians of all time, that's amazing news. And that's exciting news. The fact that it was researched so carefully to make certain that that is a writing from St. Augustine is incredible. That also is cause for joy. The fact that it's on this topic is also cause for joy, mm-hmm. because it shows you that what we have been, it's really kind of confirmation, Sue, for the way in which we have presented those very situations here on the air. you know, that no, we cannot call the dead. We cannot call them up. Mediums are not contacting the dead. It's actually a demon, but only God can permit a soul to appear to someone for reasons that God knows. Sometimes we don't even know the reason, but it's reasons for God that God knows. The other thing is that when, you know, the when these situations occur, you know, and people will say, well, I saw a ghost and it looked like this, and it takes on the guise of the person that it's supposed to be. It's really a demon just assuming that appearance, which is within their powers. They can do that because the demons did not lose their powers when they fell from heaven. They maintained them. They just used them for nefarious, you know, for nefarious reasons, you know, actions. So, yeah, so this is very incredible. It's really remarkable. And wow, it's just like, you know, God allows these things to be found in a moment in time when it's really kind of important.
18: It really is important now because of the widespread use of mediumship, even by Catholics, by Christians are out there using it. We've become so desensitized to this stuff. And what it's doing is reaffirming that, hey, this teaching of the Catholic Church isn't just something that we pulled out of the wind. I mean, this came from the fathers of the church. Now, two of whom, Augustine and Aquinas in particular, is considered to be one of the most brilliant minds that ever lived. Whether religious, in a religious sense or secular sense. This man was brilliant, and he had so many revelations from the Lord on this particular subject. He was called the angelic doctor for that reason, because he got so much information on angels and preternatural beings from the Lord. So the fact that it's kind of reaffirming what our teaching is and telling people who may have been starting to kind of wander toward mediumship and think, well, is it really all that bad? You know, try to say, listen, this is where all this comes from. Right. There's a reason why we teach what we teach. And here's some of the reasons for it. And now we have found this new evidence of from St. Augustine, such a great thinker and theologian in his time and throughout church history, we have looked to his writings. But yeah, it's something that I think the Lord, why did he pick now? And it's because he's probably trying to reach people,
13: right?
18: And trying to let them know, listen, this isn't fairy tales. We're not making this stuff up. We've really, you know, turned to the Lord for this. We've looked for guidance for this. We've really studied this matter, and it's not possible for, especially what God reveals about himself in Scripture, it simply is not possible for a witch or sorcerer of any kind or a medium to command the souls of the blessed. He's not going to allow that. It's just not the God of the Bible.
13: Yeah.
18: It's just not the way he's going to act. He's a God who has counted every hair on our head.
13: He's
18: not
13: going to
18: put us at the mercy. Right.
13: That's right. He doesn't act against his word. I mean, he doesn't contradict himself. Our God's incapable of contradiction because he's an omniscient God. And I mean, and this is one of the things that I love so much about our faith, is that it's so logical. You know,
18: it is.
13: And it's so deep all at the same time. You know, I was going to say it doesn't take a rocket scientist to figure it out. And that's true on one level. But then it's so deep that, you know, we can spend years just meditating on one mystery and never, you know, it's an infinitude of grace. We can never exhaust it. Let's get to Nancy. Nancy has been so patient. She gets the Patience Award today. She is listening to us via The Rock there in Cleveland, Ohio. Good morning to you, Nancy. Hi, Nancy. You're on the air.
19: Yes.
13: Hi. Hi, so what's your question, sweetie?
19: So I typically go to spinning. Can you hear me?
13: Yes, we hear you just fine.
19: Okay. So I typically go to spinning 3 or 4 times a week at my gym. Last week we had a new instructor, and she had us tapping parts of our body, like our limbs, more our arms and our shoulders and our chest as a cool down. When I asked her the reason for it when class was over, she said it was a form of Qigong. And I said, well, I think you should probably tell people that because some people's religion is not going to allow for that practice. And she said, oh, this has nothing to do with religion. It's all about energy. And that's where, even though I knew in my head, I just started, like, not making much sense. And I would like to just have her be respectful to other people, because there's a number of Catholics who are in these classes. And although she's not a consistent instructor, she does substitute.
13: Well, Nancy, I'll tell you what, you've got very good antennae going on. You were able to detect that something was, you know, up with this thing. And I really admire your courage and your holy boldness in asking her about it. And you are right. I mean, and Sue's going to tell you, anytime you see qi, I mean, that's just a red flag. So, Sue, talk about this qi gong tapping business.
18: Yeah, well, first of all, the tapping, where that's coming from, is a form of emotional freedom technique. It has nothing to do with Qijiang. I don't know what how she's even putting that together. Qijiang is a series of exercises that are put together in a way that they believe is allowing the life force energy, the qi,

0: shame that she's doing this and introducing people to it. It's like you said, Nancy, not telling people about this and going out there with kind of her misunderstood explanation of Keyshawn. She shouldn't be teaching things that she doesn't know that much about. And obviously she doesn't know that much about this because she's wrong on both counts there. You know, yeah. Qijiang, as I said, is based in the universal life force energy, and tapping is goes right along with that. So tapping doesn't work, by the way. It's considered to be a pseudoscience. We have blogs on both of these subjects at newage.womenofgrace.com. You can find them.
1: Yeah, it might be good for you to print a couple of those out, Nancy. You can do that and take them to her, have them at the ready. So if you show up at your gym, there she is. You can pass that on to her. And, you know, she might be, you know, I don't want to assign to her ill intention here. She might really not have known because this stuff right. is so rampant in our culture today, and it has so flooded the healthcare industry as well as the fitness industry. And, you know, these individuals are not discerning because they really don't have the tools of discernment because they're probably not church themselves. Or I don't like to use that phrase, but they're probably not actively engaged in a faith. And so they don't have the capacity to really determine, you know, the truth from non-truth. But anytime you see ki or you see chi or you see prana, I don't know, what are the other ones, Sue? They're all relating to the very same thing. And that is this life force energy that doesn't exist, that the pantheistic religions believe they would look at that as being God, and that God is in all things, and God is in you, God is in me. If God is in us, and we don't mean by an indwelling, if our essence is truly God, which is what they believe, and we just don't know it, then we've got to find it out. And all of these different practices and that are supposed to be ways in which that can happen. So basically we're all divine in our essence is what the whole deal about this is. So it's pantheistic in that everything is divine then, you know, so it's much more of an explanation needs to be given. But we're going to a break. But Nancy, this is a great question, and Sue, you give her good advice. Get on out there to our website, newage.womenofgrace.com. That's the direct route. And, you know, just put in, you know, tapping, put in Qigong, and it'll come up there, and you can print out those articles and send them along. Friends, we want to hear from you today, 833-288-EWTN. That's 833-288-3986. Text us to that number. Call us at that number. It's the same number for both. We want to hear from you any which way. We're going to be right back. Stay with us.
2: It's a scientific fact that every human life begins at fertilization. Justice demands that every human being be recognized as a person. And because the 14th Amendment guarantees every person the equal protection of the laws, the National Men's March proclaims the truth that abortion is unconstitutional. On Sunday, November 1st, men from across New England and beyond will gather in Boston for the National Men's March to abolish abortion and rally for personhood. The day begins with the Knights of Columbus Mass for Life at the Cathedral of Holy Cross. Following Mass, the men will receive Archbishop Richard Henning's blessing before gathering outside Planned Parenthood for prayer and then marching peacefully through the streets of Boston. The day concludes with the Rally for Personhood at Boston Common, where women, children, families, and all people of goodwill are invited to join us. Learn more and register today at themensmarch.com, because every preborn child is a person deserving the equal protection of the laws.
3: Are you longing to step away from the busyness of everyday life and spend time with the Lord? 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Nestled in the woods of Pennsylvania, the St. Thomas More House of Prayer is a Catholic retreat center in the Diocese of Erie, a place set apart for prayer, silence, and spiritual renewal. 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
1: Welcome back, everybody. You're listening to Women of Grace Live. I am Jeanette Williams. Very happy to be with you today. We're eager to hear from you. The phone lines are lighting up. That puts a big smile on my face. If you're a first-time caller or a first-time submitter, do let us know, and I will ring my happy little welcome bell for you to welcome you for your debut. The number to use is 833-288-EWTN. That's 833-288-3986. That is the same number that you use to text us. So it's easy breezy, one number to remember. Text if it's more convenient, but we love talking with you, so we like when you call too. Sue, we've got a question here that's a really interesting one. Kelsey had called in earlier, but she had a drop off. But here's her question. She had a question on what to do with toxic relationships. She's a new Catholic and wants to know how to handle it in a Catholic way. She said the New Age says to cut out toxic relationships, but wants to know the right way, basically, I guess, to do that. Now, our producer, Vanessa, shared with us that this really has to do with parents. So, the toxic relationship is a parental one. So, you know, let's just talk a little bit about this whole situation, this whole area of categorizing relationships according to toxicity.
2: Yes, you know, in New Age, first, I'd be very careful with that term. In fact, I would throw that term away. Get rid of toxic relationship, because really where it's coming from, the New Age, and it's really being framed as this relationship is not a mistake. It's sort of like a karmic lesson that you're having to learn, some sort of a soul contract with this person, or they're saying it's like a mirrored reflection that triggers something in you. And you need to get this person out of your life. It's very, very damaging to people. It's this New Age propensity toward boundaries and how they set their own boundaries. This is what I believe to be true, and therefore, if your truth is different than my truth, you stay away from me.
1: Mm-hmm.
2: Because this is my truth. Because, you know, they're very subjective. They don't believe in objective truths in the New Age. That's why I said with toxic relationships, be very, very careful. Because how are they defining that? You know, I would say define toxic relationship first. But really the problem with it is that it replaces really divine authority with your inner self worship. Let's say in regards to a parent. I mean, that's the fourth commandment. To respect your parents. And what's there is replacing with, well, hey, they're violating my boundary in some way, therefore I'm going to get rid of them. And it also is a rejection of the cross, if you think about it. Well, there's always going to be people in your life that maybe from some error or another, you're not going to agree with one another. You need to learn how to accept that suffering and that sacrifice upon yourself as a cross to carry. And also, I think it promotes cutting off people instead of working through the conflicts with that person. If you have some kind of toxic relationship in your life, sit down and talk with the person and work it out.
1: Mm-hmm.
2: You don't ghost them and cut them out of your lives. And that's exactly what the New Age is doing, because they're being very, very tyrannical about my boundaries, you know, and this is my truth. And if you don't agree with it, I don't want you in my life.
1: Yeah,
2: now, if it's a toxic relationship where you're being abused,
1: right,
2: by a person, like physically abused or emotionally abused by somebody, then you need to sit down with the person, talk with that person. I would get counseling for it. If it is a interfamily, if a blood relationship, I would speak with your pastor about it. What's the best way of dealing with this? That's another step to take, but not this isolation, which is what the New Age is trying to do there with toxic relationships. It's a great question.
1: Yeah, it is a very good question. And the difficulty that we have today is that we adopt these terms for things and then we define them according to our own personal vision. And I was sharing that recently at our Women of Grace event, our Benedictine Enrichment Seminar was all on understanding forgiveness. And we had an entire group of women at a table. There were eight of us, I believe, at each table. There were eight women sitting at the same table, just randomly selecting that table. And every single one of them had an adult child who had ghosted them. The term that was used prior to that was canceled them. No communication, cut them off, will not answer, will not respond, won't, you know, have any interaction with them whatsoever, will not, you know, receive their phone calls or any text messages or any letters, just nothing. Completely ghosted them. Now, these are good women, you know. The issue is today, and this is a trend. We had Allison Ricciardi on radio about 2 months ago. Vanessa, you know, if you have that date at hand, maybe you can put it into the chat and I can share exactly that date, because you can go out and access that at our website, womenofgrace.com, and also at EWTN's website on their on-demand feature. You could put in her name, Allison Ricciardi, R-I-C-C-I-A-R-D-I. And that was the topic that we were discussing, was this whole business. And the problem is that when it's silencing a parent because the parent is expressing a point of view that differs from the adult child. And so what would some of those cases be? Well, it would be if a child wants to move in with someone, you know, of the opposite sex or the same sex in a sexual relationship. It might be here was one that came up. Political party and religion, and the adult child gave an ultimatum. Either you change political parties and leave the Catholic Church, or I'm never speaking to you again, because the child considered that to be toxic, because the child considered a different point of view to be the point of view that she preferred. You know, you hear this, and this is not that kind of a relationship that you separate from somebody on. It's something whereby, you know, you agree to differ. You know what I mean? And you go on in the relationship. So it's this definition of what's toxic. You hit the nail on the head. If it's abusive, but it's not emotionally abusive to tell your child that, you know, you shouldn't be living with somebody of the opposite sex and having sex with them, or someone of the same sex and having sex with them. You know, this is not what you're supposed to be doing outside of marriage, of course, right? You can't marry somebody of the same sex because it's not a marriage. So there you have it. So you can't assume that is now toxic. It just is, you know, something you don't want to hear at the moment. You know, and oftentimes, especially if these people are college age, these kids are going to come to a certain point in time, most likely, and say, you know, my parents knew what they were talking about. I mean, that was my story. So it's just very upsetting that this is a trend now in therapy. I mean, it's just that I'm going to tell you what I think really fast here, because I've hogged up a little bit of time here. But I'm going to tell you what I think. I think that whenever the evil one wants to create chaos, he destabilizes the culture, and this is part of that the division that he causes, and he's gleeful about it. But there are also political regimes that use that same methodology to take over a culture. And we've seen it. We've seen it time and again. We saw it, you know, I guess maybe in more recent history, we've seen it. We saw it through the Bolshevik Revolution that goes back to the, 1900s, the early 1900s. We saw it again with Nazism. You know, we've seen it in every country where there has been a takeover by a political regime that is going to put a thumb on the people, a boot heel on the people. You saw it in Cuba. You saw it in Venezuela. You see it over and over and over again. And this is now something that's seeped into home life, and it's very upsetting.
2: Oh, I absolutely agree with that. I think it's horrendous the way they're promoting it and making it look like it's something good.
1: That's
2: they're
1: right.
2: They're famous at that. They're famous with their language. And right. They make it sound so nice and warm and fluffy. And who wouldn't want to do this? And really what they're saying is cut yourself off from the people in your life who really are the most important to you.
1: And care for you the most.
2: Yes. They care for you. That's exactly what I was going to say. They care for you the most. These are the people who are going to stand by you in your worst moment. And they love you anyway, even though they don't, maybe don't agree with you politically or morally or something. But they still love you because we love with the love of Christ. And Christ loves the person, not the evil, but he loves the person. And you know, for the people who are being ghosted, my heart goes out to them because we get a lot of letters, a lot of emails, Johnette, asking, please, what can I do about my children? They've left the church. They're doing this. They're doing the other things. And some of them are involved in very, very dangerous things, occult, different practices in that. And all I can tell them is that you've got to turn to Jesus. It's a supernatural battle that we're in here right now, and you've got to use supernatural weapons to fight it. But as far as Kelsey's concerned, I would just completely ban, I would ghost the words toxic relationship. Get rid of
1: that. I like
2: that.
1: I like it.
2: Just get rid of that. And
1: exactly.
2: And just say, you know, it's somebody that I disagree with. Yeah. Or somebody, you know, me, her and I don't see eye to eye. But don't call it a toxic relationship, because then you're falling into this whole new age trap here.
1: Exactly.
2: And in a way, probably even promoting it.
1: Exactly. And be very careful about the definition that you're using to apply to that and its application then to the relationship that you're talking about, Kelsey. And that's the way that I would do it. You know, the new age, you know, anytime you see, I'm always suspicious of anything the New Age promotes. It's not to say that a broken clock can't be right twice a day, but our experience with the New Age is typically, if it's assigning that title to it, it's just well worth staying away from. Let's get to Donna. Donna is in Florida today. She's listening to us via the EWTN app. Donna, thank you for your patience. Hi, Donna. You're on the air.
3: Oh, hi. Thank you.
1: Hi. You're welcome.
3: Tai Chi has taken over an exercise group that I've been in. We do the normal exercise program, and then at the end, Tai Chi has been added. And I find good Protestants and Catholics going along with it. And I'm wondering about my responsibility in helping people see this. How dangerous is Tai Chi? How do we fight it? I get up and walk out before the Tai Chi starts, but I don't. Other people aren't aware of the dangers.
1: Would you, Donna, thank you so much, and thank you for having such a sensitive conscience that you call for, you know, some explanation and also further insight on the situation. It, again, as we said, you know, these various practices have taken over so much of our healthcare industry and our fitness industry as well. So go ahead, Sue, respond to Donna.
2: Yeah, Tai Chi, unfortunately, that is based in the Chinese religion of Taoism, right? That's where it originates from. And it is considered to be an Eastern meditation and a practice from an Eastern religion. So you would want to bring that up, first of all, if you could talk to the people who are running that and who have made this decision about Tai Chi. We have a good blog about it, if you might want to print that out and show it to him. And what it states that really Tai Chi is really no better than any other kind of strengthening exercise. Usually it's used for balance for seniors. You'll see it a lot. Tai Chi is being introduced for that. But there's really not a whole lot of evidence to say that it works as great as they say it is. And one of the reasons that it doesn't work is because it's based on the existence of a life force energy that science has never been able to substantiate. So it really is known about Tai Chi and how good it really is. And you're going to raise the question with your group, do we really have to have that in here? Are you looking for something isometric? Have a little bit of Pilates work or something like that in the class. Why does it have to be something that is attached to a religion and is part of a religion? So although there's nothing objectively wrong with the physical movements of Tai Chi, there are many philosophical elements in that practice that are contrary to Christianity. It's called, you know, referred to as moving meditation. I mean, that's what it's called, even if you're not doing the meditation. But, you know, it's just based on this principle that the physical world comes from dualistic principles, which in turn come from an ultimate force. And that force is not God. That force is an energy from the universe. So we need to be very careful not to involve ourselves in these things. You don't need them from a, as far as a physical point of view. And unfortunately, though, it's being pushed by everyone. And now throughout the whole healthcare industry is promoting all of this Eastern stuff, even though these people should probably know, or maybe they don't know, that qi doesn't exist. And anything based on qi is bogus. So why not use something that we know works? Why are you going to something that's based on some fictitious form of energy that no one's ever been able to substantiate? So I don't understand that. I'm sorry, Donna, that you're having to go through that. I think it's very awkward for you. But whoever is making those decisions and decided to introduce the Tai Chi, you might want to, maybe print out our blog, let her see it, or email her the link to it, and let her read it, and suggest to her that we try something else.
1: Yeah,
2: and not Tai Chi. That it's really, you're offended by the fact that it's attached to an Eastern religion.
1: Yeah, and sacred scripture gives us really some good guidance on how it is that we approach someone that needs to be corrected, and this person does need to be corrected, because I'm sure that the person once again thinks that she or he is introducing something that's very helpful. And what scripture says, is that you first you go to the person. Talk to the person individually, not in a group setting. You go to them privately. And then if that doesn't work, you take along somebody with you to approach that person. And then if that doesn't work, well, then you address it to the body. But I would encourage you, if you print out the article that Sue's talking about, you could take it to the instructor and you could just, and assume that they're ignorant about its history and assume that, that their intentions are good, and just say, I know that you wanted to introduce something that would be helpful to us, but I'm not, maybe you're not aware of the fact that this is a religious practice. And for some of us, this would be offensive to our religion. I've brought you an article to read regarding it. And also, by the way, it really is not more beneficial than other kinds of things that are not related to a religion or to a spiritual practice. And see what they say. They might be very, very grateful. They might argue with you.
2: Mm-hmm.
1: Your question that, as I saw it, was, is it enough for you to just walk out? And I would say, on one level, yes, but on another level, there, once we know something, and if that is going to prevent other people from being involved in something that's not good, then there's sort of, I think that there might be a moral responsibility to at least address it. It's not for you to make the decision for people, but maybe for you to talk to that instructor would be a good thing. And if people ask you why you leave, you can tell them point blank, period, why I left, because of this.
2: That's a wonderful, wonderful advice there, Johnette. Because if we don't ever say anything to anybody, how is the truth going to get out? I mean, we have to say it, but in the way that you're saying it, it's with humility, saying it with humility, not judgment, and charity towards this person. And because, like, you're right, they probably do think they're doing a wonderful thing, and this might help to educate that person as well. But it's also going to put a little check in their spirit that maybe I need to check into some of these things before I introduce them to my classes.
1: True.
2: That you might be, begin to start that process in that person, that they're going to look twice at some of these things that are coming around that do have some basis in an Eastern religion. So I think that, but to do it nicely, and non-judgmentally, and just say, I read some interesting stuff about this, and you might want to read it. I knew I felt kind of a little uncomfortable here. So take a look at this, and show it to them. And our article has links in it. So if you were to, email it or something like that, she could go on there and read more information about it.
1: Yeah.
2: Yeah,
1: I think that's the way I would handle it, Donna. But again, I want to thank you and compliment you on your sensitive conscience. Because oftentimes, we think, okay, well, all I have to do is take myself out of the line of fire, so to speak. But there is a moral responsibility, which is one of the reasons why we do this program, Sue, because, we've done the research on it, right? So what do? Well, we don't sit on that research. We make it available to people so that they can be guided in a holy direction and not a direction that's going to take them places they ought not go.
2: Yeah, I think that's the way to go, and to just get the truth out there as gently and as kindly as you possibly can. Even if it's rejected, doesn't matter. Jesus was rejected. Go ahead, just put it on out there. And then, you know, if nothing changes in that class and you're getting a lot out of the other parts of the class, just do as you've been doing, and that's just, you know, get up and go. But at least you've made your statement.
1: Right.
2: You're true to yourself and to your God.
1: Right. And, you know, should anybody ask you, why do you always leave before we do this? Then you're free to share that, I guess. It's very difficult today, isn't it, to make our way. I mean, sometimes I get a picture of, you know, walking through a forest trying to avoid, you know, perilous places, you know, like getting struck in the head by a tree or stepping on a snake, you know. It's kind of like that.
2: Yes.
1: Making our way through this culture today, isn't it?
2: It truly is. It's a very, very difficult one. I know we got a question not long ago from someone who said, you know, she's worried about bringing her children to a play date in a house where, you know, she said, well, they're using essential oils, homeopathics, yoga, Harry Potter. She says, should I be visiting their houses? I thought, well, it's a good question, first of all, that she's asking that. And we responded to her by saying, you know, just for the record, essential oils and homeopathic drugs are not cult-related, really. While it's true that witches use combinations of essential oils in their potions, and there is some evidence in the literature to support the theory that homeopathic solutions were divined, the oils and the drugs themselves are not occult-based, so that would be okay. The real danger in that would be if the occupants of the house are engaged in outright occult practices.
1: That's right.
2: Any form of sorcery. Practicing
1: That's
2: the spells
1: right.
2: from those Harry Potter books, Reiki healings, Ouija boards, Wiccan rituals, or whatever. Any actions that call upon the powers of God, then you need to just say, I'm not going to participate in that particular playgroup. I'm not going to participate in it. As long as you and your children are in a state of grace while you're there, you're going to be fine. You'll be fine. But like I said, just check into it a little bit and see if they are doing anything in that house that is untoward and that is calling upon powers that are not sourced in God, then you would want to quit that group completely. I thought that was another good question that we got recently.
1: It is a good one. If we compare spiritual health to physical health, right, we wouldn't take our children into a home where we know it was filled with germs, right, because we would want to protect their physical health. And in the same way with our spiritual health, we don't want to unnecessarily expose our children to those kinds of potential, you know, demons or spirits that have been welcomed into that home by way of those practices, even if we're healthy, right? So, you know, inadvertently, you know, we all get exposed to things. The health, you know, physically, you know, the healthier we are, the more we can, you know, the more that we can combat that. But you know, and the same spiritually, but you know, we don't want to intentionally do that. You got what I'm saying?
2: Exactly.
1: I'm not sure I'm saying it very well. Well, here we are at the end of another Wacky Wednesday, Sue. It's always good to have you with us. And friends, I do want you to get out and access our New Age blog, newage.womenofgrace.com is the direct route. Womenofgrace.com will get you there too. Just click on blogs. Do check out our upcoming events. Join us for the Morning of Grace or Evening of Grace. It's coming up really soon. And if you can, come to Poland with us. Oh, gracious sakes, that would be absolutely fantastic. And all of the information for all things is at our website. Until we're together again. Thanks again, Sue. God bless all of you. Bye-bye.
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4: Let us pray for our Bishop Edgar de Cunha. May he stand firm and shepherd his flock in thy strength, O Lord, in the loftiness of thy name. Let us pray. O God, the shepherd and ruler of all the faithful, look favorably upon thy servant Edgar, whom thou hast willed to be the shepherd in charge of the Church of Fall River. Give to him, we beg thee, by word and example, to profit those he has placed over, that he may come, together with the flock entrusted to him, to eternal life. Through Christ our Lord. Amen.
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The angel of the Lord declared unto Mary, Hail Mary, full of grace, the Lord is with thee. Blessed art thou among women, and blessed is the fruit of thy womb, Jesus.

the Lord is with thee. Blessed art thou among women, and blessed is the fruit of thy womb, Jesus. Word was made flesh. Hail Mary, full of grace, the Lord is with thee. Blessed art thou among women, and blessed is the fruit of thy womb, Jesus. Pray for us, Holy Mother of God. Let us

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2: Ask a Priest Live, guided by the Holy Spirit and honoring the magisterial teachings of the Church. Faithful Catholic priests answering questions for believers and those seeking truth. Ask a Priest, because Father knows best. And now, your host, Rudy Carlos.
3: Blessed be the holy name of Jesus and his most precious blood. This is the month dedicated to the precious blood of our Lord Jesus. So that's where that comes from there. But today on Ask a Priest Live, we welcome back Father Casey Jones. He joins us here today. Welcome back, Father.
4: It's good to be back, Rudy, and all are welcome here. We can sing the song and hold hands before we take phone calls.
3: All are welcome.
4: Oh, you're giving me trauma. Oh, no, I'm triggered.
3: So I take it that's one that's banned in your parish.
4: That is on the Seton banned list. That is correct.
3: Dang. That one, I actually like that one. All right, let's jump into the questions here. Anonymous in California asks, I want to make a good confession, but sometimes I draw a blank when I go into the confession booth. How do I prevent this from happening? Do you have any practical advice for Anonymous, Father?
4: I do, Anonymous. So first of all, I actually wrote a guide once that I published in the Bulletin during Lent called How Not to Go to Confession. And one of them begins with coming unprepared. So, I mean, now there are times I know you might happen to stumble to church and you see the confession lights on and you're like, you know what, I got to go to confession. Maybe you haven't had time, but we should always at least take a few moments to examine our conscience before we go into the confessional. And one way you do that is, first of all, I really recommend that we examine our conscience every night. St. Ignatius of Loyola recommends this process. It doesn't have to be long. He says just take about the space of an Our Father, where we review our day and we say, how have I pleased God today? And what decisions have I made that are counter to God's will today? And make a resolve to confess those, especially if they happen to be mortal sins. Then we need to make a resolution and run, don't walk to the confessional to confess those. But hopefully your parish has some examination of consciences available somewhere near the confessional. We certainly do here. But I would recommend that that's the first thing you do, is really do an examination of conscience. Please, for the sake of everyone in line and for your confessor, do that before you come into the confessional. And if you have a question about whether or not something is a sin or you know what this means, then you could always ask in the confessional. But it's good to come prepared. And so I say, some people write their sins down. I'm not a huge fan of that myself, but for some people it might be necessary because it helps them to remember their sins. I know some people, they bring their journals into the confessional. They have journals that they keep track of, and then they also keep track of when they went to confession, so they know that thing. Because sometimes people come in and they don't even, when was the last time? Let's see, February, April, May. And then, you know, I get some folks that it has been 2 days, 3 hours and 14 seconds since my last confession. So some people really, really come in really prepared. Wow. Praise God for that. But the best thing to do is to really take some time. It doesn't have to be long, but take some time beforehand. And if you don't have a good examination of conscience, just go through the Ten Commandments in your head. That's a good one. Also the Beatitudes or even the Lord's Prayer. Take a look at those and examine your life against those, and then come prepared to confess sins.
3: Awesome. Awesome. Thank you for the advice, Father. We're here with Father Casey Jones. He's answering all of your questions during the show today. This question came in from Anonymous via email asking, do Catholics and Christians have a duty to serve the public and our country by stepping up to run for political positions? Aren't we leaving seats open to secular takeover by not stepping up to serve? Father, it's interesting to think about, because Fulton Sheen, definitely talked about this in his day. You know, if we as Catholics really stepped up, this could be an amazing country that reflects the law of God. But what do you think about this question? Should we?
4: Yeah, I think this question is actually very much so connected to the parable that that was asked about in our first question, right? If God's given you gifts of public leadership, public administration, and public service, absolutely, 100%, you should run for office. Catholics, if they're able to, should run for public office and should do what they can for social reform. Gaudium et Spes, the document on the church in the modern world from Vatican II, says that if a Catholic thinks that their obligation relies in acts of worship alone, he's gravely mistaken. And it says that the Catholic that fails to neglect their civic duty endangers their immortal soul. So I think we do have a grave obligation to step up into those positions if God has given us the means, the talents, and the abilities to do so.
3: Okay, that makes a lot of sense, and I agree with that. But there obviously needs to be some things that come before that, right? I mean, I'm thinking, for example, family, it plays a huge part. You know, if you're formed in a good family, then you're more able to go out into the world and, reform the world. But first it has to start with the family. What would you say, besides the family, like what do you think people need to be good leaders?
4: Well, I think good formation, good, certainly prayer, right? Submission to the will of God, submission to his authority, submission to the church, moral lives, good character. And again, like, St. Paul talks about leadership being a charism, a gift of the Holy Spirit, right? A gift of administration. I think those are all things that are given by God. We don't all have them. We don't all have this capability. But I think if we do have the capability and to do so, that we should do so. And so ensuring that we're well-formed, centered on God's word, centered on the teachings of Christ and his church, especially well-grounded in the moral life, and understanding that that public service isn't something we do for our own accord, for our own acclaim, for our own glory, but hopefully for the greater good of society, and of course ultimately all things should be rendered for the glory of God.
3: Father, we currently have a Catholic vice president, right? And I've seen in the past that there is a sort of decorum that you have to follow when you are a part of an office. And I've seen that, like, there are times where he kind of hedges and says, well, the church teaches this, but, we have to kind of do things this other way. How do you balance that? Because that's kind of a difficult balance. I mean, like, if I was thinking about running, I would say, well, could I really express my faith in this position? And I think a lot of the positions here in the government really prevent people from actually expressing their Catholic faith or Christian beliefs or things like that. What do you think about that?
4: Well, in a lot of ways, they could make us unpopular, but I think that there are certainly Christian principles that are applicable to society, especially when it comes to things like intrinsic good versus intrinsic evil, advancing the dignity and sanctity of human life and of all of those things. But remember that ultimately all of us as Catholics, you have to decide that first you serve God. First you serve God, first you serve Christ, and then you serve the state. So if you're going to have that kind of position, you need to be in constant prayer. I think you need to well understand the teachings of the church. I think spiritual direction and pastoral guidance would be integral to that in order for you to be able to fulfill an office like that faithfully.
3: Yeah, 100%. Great question, Anonymous. Thanks for sending it in. This one's really interesting. Are we being desensitized to evil? I'm thinking about, like, even things like, there's things like that we use for communication. Like, if you're playing a video game, the website's called Discord. Like, that's not a good thing. That's kind of an evil thing, Discord, Discord is not a good thing. But Andrew in Amherst, and there's lots of examples of this, by the way, Andrew in Amherst, New York, he's starting to notice these things. He says, do you think that there's been an increase in evil and demonic imagery being normalized? I'm referring to things like last year's Labubu trend, fandoms of serial killers and slasher movies, media making demons sympathetic. It's really been bothering me lately, and I feel like it's pervasive. I don't think any of these things hold power, but I'm wondering if it's building a broad acceptance of the demonic.
4: Yeah, Andrew, I think that's a really good question. I think it's a really good point. I have to say, yes, there definitely has been overall, in a broad sense, a certainly a desensitization to evil has taken place in our society. You know, it begins with simple things like a modest dress, which has increasingly become more and more worse. I think Our Lady of Fatima said to the children that trends of fashion would come that are greatly offensive to the heart of her son. And we certainly have seen that come true. But yeah, also the acceptance of evil. I remember one time when I was a young guy, you know, because I'm a child of the 80s and 90s. And I remember one priest talking about how, you know, isn't it terrible that when a young person sees something they like, they use the exclamation wicked. And I never thought about that, but I'm like, yeah, there is something to be said. Like, we're actually calling something evil when it's something that we like. Like, what's happening there? And we see that all the time with like demon words being used nonchalantly. A lot of, you know, shows like trying to have hot takes. Well, what if the demons are right? What if the demons aren't really so bad after all? That's definitely desensitizing us to these things. And so as Christians, I think we always have to be on guard. Do I think it's getting worse? If I'm honest, I have to say yes. But of course, we always tend to say, right, oh, tempus, oh, mora, you know, oh, the times, oh, the customs. And when reality, there's perversive evil in every generation, but we as Christians have to constantly be on guard against that, constantly be aware of it, and maybe say, you know what, no labubu in our house, or other things like that. I mean, some of the stuff that the violence, I think the serial killer fascination, I think that you're right on with that, Andrew. That's becoming a really serious thing. People are becoming fascinated with this stuff, in a way that certainly is not healthy. And it's like we're normalizing this violence. People have been talking for years about slasher movies and video games and all that stuff's always out there, you know, and all kinds of movies. So I just think as Christians, we have to increasingly beware. Do I respect the dignity and value of the human person? And am I aware that there is a preternatural power that is constantly trying to corrupt and to ruin my soul? And so as Christians, we always have to be on guard and we always have to be considering these things.
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3: Blessed be the holy name of Jesus. Welcome back to Ask a Priest Live. We're chatting with Father Casey Jones. He joins us today to answer all of your questions. So let's jump into this one. It came in from Anonymous in Fairport, New York. And Anonymous is asking about AI images. Now, for those who are on online, you're going on YouTube and seeing a lot of things, there are a lot of AI images, specifically holy images. So this is a really great question here. Anonymous asks, I've been seeing a lot of these images of Jesus and Mary on Facebook. And mm-hmm. a question that I have is, can AI visuals be blessed and venerated, such as AI-generated paintings or icons? What do you think about this, Father?
4: Yeah, that's a very interesting question. So I'll give you an answer, and then I'll give you my thoughts, right? Right, my opinions on it. So in theory, I suppose an AI-generated image could be blessed. If it's been set aside, right, we're blessing something, it's kind of, in a sense, a consecration. We're setting it aside for holy use. Could it be venerated? Well, strictly speaking, believe it or not, we don't really venerate icons. The church teaches, since the Council of Nicaea, that veneration is not given to the material object itself, but to the person that's represented. And I know we often use sloppy speech in terms of this. We'll talk about venerating icons or venerating statues, but we're not really venerating that material object. We're venerating the person it represents. So in a sense, you could say, yeah, you could bless the paper, you can bless the, you know, whatever medium, canvas. You can print out AI things on canvas now. Whether it's used for veneration depends on if it's a worthy image of the one that it represents. So that could be done. Now, Rudy, just because something could be done is a whole question of should it be done? And I think that would require some discernment. For example, for my parish bulletin, we had for a while, the gentleman who helps with our media here was using AI to you know, conjure some images for the front of the bulletin. You know, so he thought they'd be more original. And yeah, they were original, all right. You know, one time we had our Lord with six fingers and, and some other things that that some of us overlooked. And oh yeah, and if we don't see them, let me tell you, the people of God that take these things home and read them and scrutinize over them certainly caught on those things pretty quick. So So I said, you know, I just don't think it's such a good idea. And I can tell you, for me, AI has been a very useful tool in a lot of ways. I use it mostly for research. So for example, when I'm trying to find out, hey, in which letter did St. Ignatius of Antioch say this? And I can go into AI and it'll give me the reference right away. It'll save me hours of research. For example, I would never use, and Pope Leo told me not to recently, right? He told all priests, don't use AI to write your homilies, to write your sermons. And I absolutely agree with that. There's especially preaching, there's a certain art and craft and prayer that goes into it. I would say, especially with sacred images. Now, for Eastern Christians, for Eastern Catholics and Eastern Orthodox, I think the idea of an AI-generated icon would probably be a scandal. Because when someone's writing an icon, there's prayer, there's fasting. This really is something that I'm doing to glorify God. Now, could the programmers that have programmed AI do the same sort of thing? Perhaps, but I think that I don't think it would be prudent to use AI generated images for sacred use. That's my opinion. Could they possibly be blessed? Sure. I think it's a possibility, but prudentially, should we do that? I'm leaning towards no. What do you think, Rudy?
3: Yeah, I think that I think initially, right, when AI just became a thing, people were generating images and you would get really strange things. I think people were looking into it a little bit too much too, but you'd get strange generations like, oh, Mary had 15 stars instead of 12, or oh, look, it's not actually showing her feet treading upon the serpent, you know, and that would, people were looking into things like that and hyper fixating on that. I think generally speaking though, aside from I'm not going to think that, I'm not going to just outright say, hey, there's some evil things going on with AI. But outside of that, I think just more practically speaking, like you mentioned, Father, I think we should really invest in artistry. This past week, while I was out in Buffalo, I got the chance to go and see Our Lady of Victory Shrine. And it was incredible to see every single detail that the artists and Father Baker wanted to include in this church. And every little detail was for the glory of God. AI is never going to be an artist. I think it's a practical tool. But outside of that, we should never use it to replace or supplant the artist. And so when it comes to holy images, the other thing is there's plenty out there that have been painted by masters that are infinitely better than the generations that we have that come to us in seconds from some machine somewhere. So AI, I don't know, I'm not a big fan of that.
4: And I just don't think that AI can ever grasp the true, the beautiful, or the good. Which is what our good Catholic art is supposed to do, because we believe that anything that is true, beautiful, or good points to God. And of course, and art is particularly the beautiful, but not just the beautiful, because a lot of times the beauty, the truth is represented in the icons or the statues or the sculptures. And the revival of artistry is so important. You know, when we... You know, the one complaint I hear often, you probably have heard this too, Rudy, I don't know if anyone's ever called in with it, is they'll say things like, you know, if the Vatican would just sell all of its fine art, we could feed all the people of the world. Well, first of all, that's simply not true. The math doesn't add up. But secondly, you know, even the way things were done back in the time of, let's say, Michelangelo or some of these other sculptors, you know, it wasn't like today. Today, if I want a bronze statue, I'm gonna contract an artist. You know, we're gonna work together. I'll tell him what I want, and there's, you know, contracted art pieces are not cheap, no matter what medium you're using. Whereas a lot of times these people, these men and women that have done this sacred art, they made it their life, and it's something they did for the glory of God.
3: This one came in from David in Maryland. He's asking, Father, what's your favorite Eucharistic prayer and why?
4: Yeah, that's a really cool question, David. I'm a big fan of the Roman canon of what we often call Eucharistic Prayer 1. Why? Because I think it's so, it just kind of covers everything in beautiful languages. And really, so much of the other Eucharistic prayers are kind of based around Eucharistic Prayer 1. For example, Eucharistic Prayer 3 is sort of an abbreviated form of Eucharistic Prayer 1. I really like it. I like the fact that it mentions the apostles and a lot of the early Roman martyrs, asking them to pray for us. There's mention of the angels, assisting at the altar of God in heaven as we're participating in the sacrifice here on earth. It's a beautiful, beautiful Eucharistic prayer. I love it. I think a lot of priests are intimidated to use it because it is a little bit longer. But I think it really helps to communicate the richness of what's being celebrated when we offer it. After that, a close second for me would actually be Eucharistic Prayer 4, which is based on the Basilian anaphora, the Basilian canon, I guess we would say in the East, which was written by St. Basil. And I really love that one because it goes through all of our salvation history to speak of how God is interacting with us and how this is all accumulated in the sacrifice of Jesus that's made present for us on the altar. So I gave you a 2-for-1 special there, David. I hope you like the answer. And thanks for asking the question. That was a cool question.
3: Thank you, David. Caroline is asking, Father, if God's grace sustains you in your daily life, can you actually feel it, like physically feel it and know it with certainty? Can you distinguish grace from a burst of energy or like a beautiful experience or like a peaceful moment? Or is it just something deeper than that? I think there's the danger in this, by the way, when we like focus too much on our emotions or like how we feel about something. And then when we don't feel that, then it's like automatically, well, I'm in crisis. But what do you think about this question?
4: It's funny. I was actually talking about this morning in the homily, and we got to be careful about feelings. Feelings are fickle and fleeting and somewhat mysterious. Rudy, you mind if I do a little exercise with you right now?
3: Do I have to get up and exercise?
4: No. I'm just gonna ask you a simple question. Rudy, what's your favorite food?
3: Hamburgers.
4: All right. Why?
3: I think they're delicious.
4: Why? The point I'm making is that our feelings and our appetites are mysterious. So we've established that hamburgers are your favorite food. So the point I'm making is feelings, appetites, these things are mysterious. And we don't really know always what causes them. There's a lot of talk in psychology about how we can actually control and manipulate our feelings, which the first time I heard that, I thought it was crazy. I thought you just feel how you feel. But then I found out, nope, you can actually, change the way you feel about things sometimes if you practice the right kind of mental exercises and things like that. So can you always feel grace? No, you can't. Because like I said, our feelings don't always predicate reality. Now, what you also might be talking about, Caroline, is what in the spiritual life we call consolations. There are moments when we're praying, at sacred liturgy, the Holy Sacrifice of the Mass, or you hear a sermon that's inspiring, you're listening to sacred music that's inspiring, or you're just having a moment of prayer, you're reading scripture, you're praying the rosary, you're doing these devotions, or you're just in contemplative prayer, and you just feel God's presence. It's a cool feeling. And I think a lot of us have experienced those at times. And when you receive those are grace. Those are a gift from God. And those are, there's nothing more fun than an emotional encounter with God. But just because we don't feel God's presence there doesn't mean he's not working. For example, St. Teresa of Calcutta, it looks like she went through most of her life without any kind of consolation. Most of her prayer was in what they call desolation, which is kind of a spiritual dryness. I know God is real. I know he's there, but I'm just not feeling him. I'm not feeling him right now. And God was no more or less present to Mother Teresa in inspiring her work and moving her care for the poor, in those moments of desolation that he was in the one consolation she received at the beginning of her ministry. So based on the life of the saints, based on what we know from scripture, I'll say, sometimes, yeah, we do get this

0: father, what's your favorite food?
1: You know what? I'm fickle. It depends. Usually it's some kind of pasta.
2: 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On August 5th, we celebrate the Feast of Our Lady of the Snow, or the dedication of the Basilica of St. Mary Major. The famous Roman Basilica of St. Mary Major was built under Pope Liberius in the 4th century. A popular Roman tradition tells that a miraculous snowfall occurred on this date, during the height of summer, to mark the spot where Our Lady desired the basilica to be constructed. On the same day, she appeared to a wealthy Roman noble couple and inspired them to donate the land for the basilica. The Blessed Virgin continues to be venerated under the title Our Lady of the Snow, and every year on this feast day, snow-white jasmine petals drift down from the ceiling of the basilica to commemorate the name. The basilica is also home to the crib of Our Lord, brought thence from Bethlehem, and to the famous image of Our Lady as Salus Populi Romani, or the salvation of the Roman people. Countless miracles have been worked through invoking Our Lady's aid under this title and image. The only other churches whose dedications are celebrated by the entire church are the Lateran Basilica, or the Archbasilica of the Most Holy Savior, on November 9th, and the Basilicas of St. Peter and St. Paul outside the walls, together on November 18th. Also celebrated on this day are St. Memmius, King St. Oswald of Northumbria, St. Nona, mother of St. Gregory Nazianzen, and many other martyrs, confessors, and holy virgins. For more about the saints and seasons of the Catholic Church, visit thestationofthecross.com/saints-and-seasons.
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5: 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All right, let's turn to Anonymous. Anonymous asks, I think I'm confused about indulgences, both partial and plenary. How exactly do they work and how do you get them slash use them? What exactly do they do? Lots of questions here on indulgences, but Anonymous writes, the more I hear about them, the more confused I become.
1: All right. So let's talk about, I'll give the official definition and then we can break it down from there. An indulgence, according to the Catechism of the Catholic Church, paragraph 1471, is the remission before God of the temporal punishment due to sins whose guilt has already been forgiven, which the faithful Christian who is duly disposed gains under certain prescribed conditions through the action of the church. So what this means is my sins have been forgiven because I've confessed them before God. I've come to receive grace. I'm in a state of grace, but my sins still have consequences. Now, sometimes those consequences, those temporal consequences, are very obvious to us, and we receive some of them in this life. So, for example, if I rob a bank, I'm probably going to go to jail, right? I get caught, I go to jail, I have these feelings of guilt, I have all these things that are going on, and that's all been my doing because of my sin. But also we recognize that we also have in our hearts an earthly attachment to the sin, that there's something about me that makes me still inclined to commit the sin, and maybe I'm not truly sorry.

0: powerful for it. And there's a part of me that has not completely let go of its sin. And we recognize that there is a temporal punishment or a temporal period of purification that many of the church fathers wrote about, this period of purification. The church has called it purgatory. Now, we often describe it in temporal terms, especially sometimes in the church, it would be described in terms of days and weeks and things like that. But the reality is, because it's not on the earth, we really have difficulty describing it by these terms. We just know for sure from what scripture tells us that nothing that's unclean will enter heaven, and that sometimes we die in a state where we still have attachments to sin. And so we recognize that our purging or our purgation from the sin can come through acts of piety, acts of charity, and all of these things that are given in life. So an indulgence is the idea that this sin, this temporal punishment, this purification that my soul must undergo before appearing before God in heaven, relieved of the time that, or relieved of a part of the process of the purification that my soul would have to undergo through by doing certain acts, certain pious acts, certain acts of charity, scripture readings, novenas, you know, the rosary, all of these things. Now, there are two types of indulgences in the church. There is a plenary indulgence and a partial indulgence. So partial indulgence is one that would remit part of the purification, part of the punishment, if you will, that we receive as the temporal consequence of our sins. Again, the eternal consequences, those have been paid by Jesus Christ. We receive his grace. That's gone. But there's still that temporal consequence. There's still a purification, a lesson I have to learn. There's a process of sanctification in my life through which I'm becoming more and more holy and more united with God and his will. And if I don't complete that in this life, that God's going to give me the chance, or God's going to give me the opportunity to be cleansed of that, those sins. And this is certainly, like I said, it's found in, there are certain scripture verses that allude to this. Paul, St. Peter rather, talks about being saved as only through fire. Jesus in St. Matthew gospel, he even makes this analogy about one who's put into prison and won't be let out until he's paid the last penny. So we certainly see in sacred scripture something that's not heaven, that's not hell, that is a state that's not of this earth by which souls are being purified. And so over time, this place came to be called, or the state came to be called, purgatory. The other type of indulgence is a plenary indulgence, which we believe would completely remit all of the temporal punishments due for sin that's already been forgiven. However, there are conditions for an indulgence to be plenary. First of all, we have to do the act itself, whatever pious act that might be. We have to have gone to confession and to Holy Communion within 7 days before or after the act itself. And the one that's really, really difficult, I think, for a lot of us is complete detachment from sin. In other words, if we're completely detached from sin, if we truly abhor sin, then we would receive all of that punishment would be remitted. But for those of us that are worried, gosh, I don't know if I'm in a place where I can receive a plenary indulgence yet. Don't worry. There's always a partial indulgence for those actions. Now, one thing to know too is sometimes, especially on older like holy cards and in books and things, we'll see a number of days or a period of time that's ascribed to an indulgence. And that's not days you get out of purgatory, as a lot of people believe and a lot of people have believed. What it is back in the day when there were public penances that were often assigned to people, that this is saying that this prayer is equal to this many days of public penance. And so that's the kind of the lowdown on what indulgences are and how they work. And of course, this has been a contentious topic throughout all of church history, because there's been a period in time where indulgences have been abused, where some clerics were saying that you could receive indulgences by tithing, by giving money. And of course, this would be the crime of simony, which is the selling of spiritual goods for a price. So that's something that's been condemned by the church since scripture, since the Acts of the Apostles, actually. So that's kind of the lowdown on indulgences. And I agree with you, they can be kind of a complicated topic, and it takes a lot to kind of get our head around it. I hope that this helped to explain and clarify that for you. And thanks so much. That was a good question. Thanks for asking it.
1: Thank you, Anonymous, for sending that one in. Father, as a follow-up, I'm curious about your take on this. I've run into people that will say, like, oh, I'm just aiming for purgatory. And that's really, I mean, purgatory is not really a great place to be, you know? And I was just curious, what do you think? I mean, what kind of advice would you give to somebody who is just saying things like, oh, I'm going to just aim for purgatory and just hope for the best? I mean, that's not really hitting the target.
0: Yeah, I can't believe how often I've actually been asked this question a couple of times. I've never really experienced it because I'm like, no, we want to aim for perfection. We want to aim for heaven. We want to do everything we can to be in union with God. We want to learn how to detest our sin as God detests our sin. We want to learn to cling to the things that are eternal. And, you know, if we're going to be a disciple of Jesus Christ, we're supposed to follow him completely and wholly. And we might recognize, okay, you know, there's some things I still need to let go of, things I'm working on. I'm not there yet, but gosh, I have to be trying. And it should be the goal of all of us to be saints, to be saints. And this is why I really, you know, for example, Lent, this is a perfect time to bring this up. There's a lot of Catholics that only confess their sins once a year, if at all. And while that's the minimum that the church asks of us, the church requires of us, the church begs and implores the people of God to make frequent and fervent confessions. And I often tell people, I don't know of any saints that only went to confession once a year. You know, we should be striving for holiness. And not only because we know of God's promises of everlasting life, but also we believe if we listen to Jesus, what he teaches in the Beatitudes, that true peace and ultimate happiness in this life will come in knowing and seeking and finding God's will. So shoot for the perfection of holiness. Don't, you know, if you're shooting a target, you shoot to hit the bullseye. You don't shoot to come close to the bullseye.
1: Alrighty, let's turn to Noah from Chicago. Asks a question that really just puts a pit in my stomach, Father. I'm sure it does for you too.
0: Yeah.
1: Noah's asking, I hope I'll never be put in this situation, but Father, what should we do if we notice someone taking the Eucharist without consuming it at Mass?
0: Get low and go in for a tackle. Okay, just kidding, of course, even though this is a very serious topic. Don't do that. But it is something very serious. So if, first of all, if there's no priest or usher or someone there who you can point that out to, I think it's perfectly okay to, as quietly as possible, confront the person and say, did you consume? Please consume the Eucharist. Unfortunately, I've had to do that several times as a priest. Now, typically, it's someone who just intends to consume when they go back to their pew for whatever reason. But I stop and I say, please, you need to consume. And sometimes they don't hear me. And then, you know, I have to use the dad voice. Please, you know, consume the Blessed Sacrament now. And so just know, as a layperson who loves the Eucharist and is just assisting the Mass, you certainly have a right to do that. Perhaps maybe you should even have this is the conversation you have with your own priest, your own pastor, and ask them, hey, what do you think I should do if I was to happen to see this? How would you like me to handle it? Here at some of our Masses especially, we have people that are standing just to watch for that, just to make sure that the Holy Eucharist is immediately and properly consumed. Of course, some of us might have one suggestion on how we could avoid that altogether, but I guess we should probably avoid that, Rudy. You know, it is a scary thing, and I have seen it happen sometimes. And I've caught people at the door of the church before as well. And usually with apparent good intentions, they think that they can just bring part of the Eucharist to someone at home. And, you know, a lot of catechesis that has to take place there. But there's nothing wrong with confronting someone on that. In fact, as a priest, I hope that you do. And certainly, if you do that, certainly have a conversation with Father right after Mass so he can know what's going on.
1: Thank you, Noah. Calling in, or actually emailing from Chicago. Yeah, it's one of those questions that really, to say it politely and out of love for our Lord, we probably should not be taking him in our hands as if it was common food. But thank you, Noah, for sending us that question. Margaret in Connecticut is asking, how long is the priest supposed to hold up the body or blood of our Lord at the elevation after the consecration? Is the length just a personal preference, or is there something that's in the rubrics, Father?
0: In the current rubrics for the current edition of the Roman Missal, there's no explicit time that's given. In fact, in the current Missal, it's not even referred to as an elevation. It's referred to as the showing of the Sacred Host to the people. And the elevation actually takes place during the peripsum, during the actual offering. In terms of the prior Missals, I don't know that there's in the Missal, I still don't think even in the Missal itself, There's an explicit instruction as to how long it should be. But there's many commentators throughout the ages that have had thoughts on this. And I think it's, you know, the old missal said that the priest elevates the host in adoration. So I think there should certainly be a pause and a moment to where we're adoring our Lord in the Eucharist at that moment. But there's no explicit set given period of time and for duration for that.
1: I turn to Chloe asking, in the Old Testament, when God is speaking to Moses, he tells him that an angel of the Lord will help guide him along his journey. While not being named directly, God also says, my name is in him. Who is this angel? Is he a pre-incarnate version of Jesus, maybe? What do you think, Father?
0: Could be. A lot of times angels are used in scripture as both as messengers of God, so those who are charged to give the divine message. And in some instances, we see the angel of the Lord, that phrase being used explicitly to refer to God himself speaking through some kind of, you know, in some kind of manifestation before the people. For example, the three angels that visit Abraham and Sarah, if you remember the whole story about, you know, he was entertaining angels and didn't know it. Oftentimes, those angels are used in iconography as a reflection of the Blessed Trinity. Now, we're not saying that they were the Blessed Trinity or you know, exactly how that works, but I think it is possible. Could it have been God the Son appearing? It could have been. Could have been God the Father. Could have been God the Holy Ghost appearing. I'm not sure which person of the Trinity it was, if it was, or if it was simply a messenger from the person. But I'm familiar with the text. But that word angel and the way it's often used in the Hebrew scriptures does have multiple layers of meaning. In fact, sometimes if you remember in Job, even though that's which is believed to be a pretty ancient text, the word used for the angels is the sons of God when we're referring to all of the angels. So a lot of these terms can be blurred, and so that's a real possibility, Chloe. So I think it's a good question, and it's good for us to look at kind of the nuanced way that term is used in the Old Testament.
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1: Blessed be the holy name of Jesus. Welcome back to the show. We're going to continue answering questions here. This question came in from Tech Tony. Father, Why do many Christians online say that you don't need therapy? You just need Jesus. I want to put a little bit of an asterisk here, because therapy, I mean, you can't just say a blanket statement like therapy, because there's all kinds of different therapies and a lot of them may not be really all that great. But what do you think of this question?
0: Right. Yeah, so that's the first thing, is it depends on what you mean by therapy. If by therapy you mean legitimate psychology and the application of psychology and of psychological practices, yeah, there certainly is a place for therapy. It'd be like saying, you know, what do you need to go to a doctor for? You don't need Jesus. Or, you know, what do you need a doctor for? You just need Jesus. Rudy, what do you need insulin for? You just need Jesus, okay? The same thing, if you have a psychological condition, especially one that might require medication or something like that, like, you know, certainly those things are real, they exist, and it's good to seek legitimate treatment for them. Are there certain approaches to psychology even that are not compatible with the church? With the teachings of Christ, absolutely. And so you have to be very careful about what kind of therapist you go to, what kind of therapy they're using. And then certainly the word therapy could mean other things. And certainly if by therapy you mean, you know, a massage therapist who practices Reiki or someone who's using, you know, these new age practices, yeah, those things are completely inconsistent with the church. And you don't need that. That's certainly ultimately in the long run not going to help you very much. But in terms of honest, sincere psychological help with methods that work and growth counseling and those sorts of things, absolutely, those are compatible. And it's not antithetical to saying, to relying on grace, to relying on Christ, to relying on what God can do in your life, no more than it is when you go to your physician and you know, receive help and guidance and counsel on what lifestyle changes you might need to make for your physical health and what medications you might need for your physical health. So neither one of those exclude the power of Christ and the fact that God is real. Just be careful. Why people say that, I don't know. I think sometimes people themselves don't understand. And so in general, look, I'm an online guy. I've been online since I was young. I used to go into AOL chat rooms back in the day. I helped moderate a Catholic theology chat room online now. I think that, you know, these can be great places for fellowship. But let me just tell you, in general, don't seek advice from people online, especially when you don't really know who people are. Don't seek advice from strangers on the internet. I look at Reddit from time to time and I'm just like, why are people going to strangers on the internet for advice? Don't. And certainly don't go to strangers on the internet for medical advice, for psychological advice, or even for spiritual advice. You know, sometimes people who know who I am, they'll approach me online. And even I say, look, you need to speak with your priest. You need to sit down and talk with someone face to face. I get it. Sometimes it's easier, and especially people who have social anxiety and other issues might feel comfortable first approaching someone online. But in general, don't get advice online. You can quote me on that one, Rudy.
1: Yeah. We'll put it on a t-shirt. Yeah, you know, the thing, I'm not opposed to therapy. I actually benefited quite a bit from going to therapy in the past. But I did notice that you have to find a really good therapist that's not wanting just to keep you on for like forever. You know, that's actually going to try and help you move through. You know, and I see there's a trend now for affirmation, you know, like the therapist all of a sudden becomes almost like a cheerleader rather than someone that actually helps you rationalize or figure out what some of these issues are. So I think that's probably why people online say you don't need therapy, because they just kind of paint it with a broad brush and say you don't need it because it's nonsense, right? But that's not always the case. I think there are good.
0: And some approaches are nonsense. I'll agree with you. Like, some approaches are nonsense, but there is real therapy. I'm a big fan, if anyone wants I'm a big fan of cognitive behavioral therapy. I think that's a really good reality-based approach that can help people grow. But there's other forms of therapy that are perfectly acceptable too. I had courses in the seminary on pastoral counseling, and we talked about these different models and these different approaches. But the biggest thing is, you want to make sure that you have a therapist, a psychologist, first of all, preferably a psychologist, but also even just a licensed clinical therapist. Make sure there's someone who has at least an understanding of Catholic anthropology and what we believe about the human person. Because if we don't, boy, that runs into all kinds of problems and all uses in certain circumstances. So be careful, but yeah. I think just like I am, I'm careful with my medical doctor too. You know, you gotta make sure you have someone that you really, really trust if you're gonna put your care, the care of yourself into their hands.
1: Amen. Tech Tony, great question. Thanks for sending it in. Thomas Taylor writes in, Father, in the ordinary form of the Mass, many priests use the Eucharistic prayers from various needs on a Sunday. I guess that's the question. Do many priests use the Eucharistic prayers for various needs on a Sunday?
0: May priests use, So you have, the four options for the Eucharistic prayer. And the four main ones, and then now there's four more, which are pretty much the same prayer with just slight nuances that have been approved from the Swiss Synod on, and they're to be used on various needs and occasions. And may you use those on Sunday. You can, there's certain circumstances and certain masses and there's certain guidelines, that are there. And in fact, all of the Eucharistic prayers, many of them have guidelines and recommendations for when this prayer would be appropriate, when this one is most appropriate. And some can only be used, in particular circumstances. So for example, Eucharistic prayer one, the Roman canon is the only one that it explicitly says in the general instruction of the Roman Missal that this can be used anytime. It's the only one that really blanket where they specifically say it can be used anytime. Eucharistic prayer two, there's no prohibition against using it on Sundays, but it does say that this prayer is particularly suited for weekday masses, is what we see in the general instruction of the Roman Missal. It's a prayer based on the summary of the Eucharistic prayer from St. Hippolytus. So it's also a very ancient prayer. Eucharistic prayer three, which is kind of a summary of the Roman canon, kind of an abbreviated version of the Roman canon. It says explicitly that it's very good to be used on saints' feast days because you have the option of naming, the saint whose feast day it is in Eucharistic prayer, in Eucharistic prayer three. And then Eucharistic prayer four, based on the anaphora, the canon of Saint Basil, is one of my favorites, as well as Eucharistic prayer one. In fact, I used it this Sunday, but you can't use that one all the time because it has a proper preface. And so, the preface, which is the first part of the Eucharistic prayer that follows the dialogue between the priest and the people, you know, the Lord be with you, lift up your hearts, the part of the Eucharistic prayer that follows that is called the preface, and there's proper prefaces to different feast days in the church. So there's proper prefaces for Lent, proper prefaces for Easter, proper prefaces for different, for particular feasts and days of the year. And so you can't use Eucharistic prayer four, if there is a proper preface, because you can only use the preface that comes, with Eucharistic prayer four. So the four additional prayers that are for various needs and occasions, they really are designed, for there are masses that you may use for various needs and occasions. That's how it's worded in the Missal. And they're kind of designed to be used, for those masses. I don't think that they're particularly, I don't think they're particularly prohibited, from being used on a Sunday. And I will say that certainly when the Missal was retranslated, in 2007, the retranslation of those is much better than the one that we had at the time. So that's kind of a rundown of where and how, the different Eucharistic prayers are supposed to work. Unfortunately, a lot of times priests do default to two. Do you know why, Rudy? I'll tell you why. Because it's the shortest.
1: Why?
0: But
1: no.
0: Yeah, because it's the shortest. Yeah, and I think we need to be looking, maybe we need to be looking more than just speed and efficiency when it comes to our Eucharistic worship.
1: How about love and devotion? All right, well, that's going to bring us to the end of the show here with Father Casey. Keep him in your prayers today for his anniversary of ordination and his birthday last week. Father, for those who are listening exclusively live, could you leave us with your priestly blessing?
0: Sure. May the blessing of Almighty God, the Father and the Son and the Holy Spirit come down upon you and remain with you forever. Amen.
5: It's a scientific fact that every human life begins at fertilization. Justice demands that every human being be recognized as a person. 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Because every preborn child is a person deserving the equal protection of the laws.
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4: 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It's an hour of traditional masculine spiritual direction that the woman in your life

The Station of the Cross Catholic Media Network presents Saints and Seasons. On August 5th, we celebrate the Feast of Our Lady of the Snow, or the dedication of the Basilica of St. Mary Major. The famous Roman Basilica of St. Mary Major was built under Pope Liberius in the 4th century. A popular Roman tradition tells that a miraculous snowfall occurred on this date, during the height of summer, to mark the spot where Our Lady desired the basilica to be constructed. On the same day, she appeared to a wealthy Roman noble couple and inspired them to donate the land for the basilica. The Blessed Virgin continues to be venerated under the title Our Lady of the Snow, and every year on this feast day, snow-white jasmine petals drift down from the ceiling of the basilica to commemorate the name. The basilica is also home to the crib of Our Lord, brought thence from Bethlehem, and to the famous image of Our Lady as Salus Populi Romani, or the salvation of the Roman people. Countless miracles have been worked through invoking Our Lady's aid under this title and image. The only other churches whose dedications are celebrated by the entire church are the Lateran Basilica, or the Archbasilica of the Most Holy Savior, on November 9th, and the Basilicas of St. Peter and St. Paul outside the walls, together on November 18th. Also celebrated on this day are St. Memmius, King St. Oswald of Northumbria, St. Nona, mother of St. Gregory Nazianzen, and many other martyrs, confessors, and holy virgins. For more about the saints and seasons of the Catholic Church, visit thestationofthecross.com/saints and seasons. In the name of the Father, and of the Son, and of the Holy Spirit, amen. Let us pray. O God, you manifest your power, particularly in forbearance and pity. Show us your mercy again and again, so that hastening toward your promises, we may become partakers of the blessings of heaven. Through Jesus Christ, thy Son, our Lord, who liveth and reigneth with thee in the unity of the Holy Spirit, God, world without end. Amen. In the name of the Father, and of the Son, and of the Holy Spirit. Amen.

0: invite. Again, we're heading to Atlanta August 18th and 19th to tape 4 episodes of Living Right with Dr. Ed, Holy Spirit Catholic Church. Love to have you be part of the audience. The audience is a critical part of the show, and it's a lot of fun. You can come to 1234, bring all the kids. Go to thequestatlanta.com. There's a banner there that says register, and we can build those numbers up. Okay, let's get to you. Kara. Kara from New York is calling. Thanks for calling, Kara.
1: Hi, thanks so much for taking my call. So my situation is, back in December, a friend of mine, we've been friends for 20 years. I was over at her house with my children, just hanging out. And, you know, unfortunately politics came up and, you know, she said something like, oh, I wouldn't want anybody of, you know, this persuasion to be around me. And I said, do you know that I... You know, it was abortion was the main sticking issue.
0: So anybody who thinks that abortion is wrong, not just morally, but just from a scientific perspective, she would say, I want no part of that person.
1: Right, right.
0: Okay. Did she not know after, you know, 20 years of after 20 years of friendship, did she not know that's where you were?
1: Well, I was really surprised because, you know, I've been openly Catholic for 20 years. I've never hidden this. We've had multiple discussions about it. I don't know if maybe she's gotten more kind of fired up in the last few years about it. But I was very surprised that she would have that reaction.
0: Did you say so directly, did you say... Are you saying that you wouldn't want to be around me because I am pro-life? Did you say that directly?
1: I can't remember exactly how I worded it, but she said something. She said, "Well, you're a fascist."
0: Wow.
1: She said I would have voted for Hitler. You know.
0: Oh, that friendship's over.
1: Okay. My kids were there, right? I'm absolutely positive my kids will never have a part in that again.
0: Well, here's what I'm saying. Don't mishear me. I'm saying it's over because she's forced you into making it over. I'm not saying end it. I don't have the right to say that. But it sounds like she said, you're a fascist. I can't be around you because you're pro-life. Get out of my life. That's what it sounds like. Meaning that friendship's over. Go ahead. I interrupted you. You were going to say something about the kids.
1: Sure. So, yeah, the kids are out. Now, she did text to apologize and did a sincere apology, so credit where credit's due. There's a practical aspect, though, of, you know, I have young kids. I really can't go over and hang out without my children around, you know. But also... Do I have any sort of obligation as a Catholic to continue the friendship? Because this is not the only difference that we have. I mean, the differences as we get older are just getting greater and greater.
0: Have no obligation to associate with people who radically think differently than you. But not only that, think less of you because of the ways. You know, there's no obligation there. That your Christian charity doesn't wrap around, well, I have to have you as a friend, even though we're radically different. I can't see that at all. I'm not a theologian. But from what all I know, having talked to priests and theologians, they would pretty much be universal in saying, well, no, she's made it pretty clear. You not only have nothing in common, less and less, but she doesn't like who you are. And in her mind, she apologized because she thought she went over the line. And, okay, great, she did. But she didn't say, and I respect the way you think, did she?
1: No.
0: Right. She wants you to respect the way she thinks.
1: She did say, I know you're a good person. But that wasn't compelling enough for me. And to be perfectly honest, I haven't really missed her. And it's been months.
0: Well, it probably was getting to be more and more of a strain because you had to walk on a minefield with what, yeah. what word or sentence could kind of bring about the topic and set it off.
1: Right.
0: That's tough. I mean, friendships are friendships are to be easygoing. They're to be a source yeah. Of comfort and pleasant relationship. And I've seen this. I've seen, as you get older, the things you shared when you were 22 were more closely aligned. And now you've got kids. You've become much more traditional in your view of things, maybe more religious. And she hasn't. She hasn't. Matter of fact, mm-hmm. she's gone further the other direction. And yeah. she's intolerant toward you.
1: Yeah.
0: I mean, you have...
1: Yeah.
0: I have people in my life that I'm no longer friends with. Not because I have ill will toward them, but because I don't have much in common with them anymore. Why would I work so hard at having this?
1: Yeah, that's fair. That's fair. Well, good. I'm kind of relieved that you said that, to be honest, because...
0: I'm not the measuring stick, but that's just the thought, you know? And I think if you talk to priests, they'll tell you the same thing.
1: Yeah. All right. Well, thank you, Dr. Ray. I appreciate it.
0: God bless you, hon. Okay, we didn't get to some calls. Thanks, Kara. We didn't get to some calls, but I once again reiterate that if you're on the line, as you are, please call back in the future. You will be first up, guaranteed, no matter how far back or ahead you wait to call. All the way to Armageddon. And I can't spell Armageddon, but that's not the end of the world, you know. So I appreciate the company. Appreciate Andrew Krucek, Eric Dumont. Appreciate EWTN. Appreciate doing a lot of appreciating here. Just want to say it is a privilege. I don't say it's been a privilege because it's not like I'm not going to be here. That's up to God. But so far, my plans are to hang around. Thank you for joining me. Walk with God. And if you notice, the closer you walk with God, there's going to be a lot of people that just aren't going to like the way you walk.
2: 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It's a scientific fact that every human life begins at fertilization. Justice demands that every human being be recognized as a person. And because the 14th Amendment guarantees every person the equal protection of the laws, the National Men's March proclaims the truth that abortion is unconstitutional. 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Learn more at themensmarch.com. Because every preborn child is a person deserving the equal protection of the laws.
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1: Hello, beloved family. I pray that you're doing well. Tell me how you are. Call in at least during our half hour with any questions you have or just your love for the faith. We're a family out here. We have been going through a couple hundred questions that I've been given by the Station of the Cross. And the first was, who is God? And we spent quite a number of days on that. And we could spend a lifetime on that and never plumb the depth of who God is. Our Apostles' Creed says, I believe in God, the Father Almighty, creator of heaven and earth, and in Jesus Christ, his only Son, our Lord, who was conceived by the Holy Spirit, born of the Virgin Mary, suffered under Pontius Pilate, was crucified, died, and was buried. He descended into hell. On the third day he rose again from the dead. He ascended into heaven and is seated at the right hand of God, the Father Almighty. From there he will come to judge the living and the dead. I believe in the Holy Spirit, the Holy Catholic Church, the communion of saints, the forgiveness of sins, the resurrection of the body, and life everlasting. Amen. So we began with, I believe in God. Who is God? The Father Almighty, creator of heaven and earth, and in Jesus Christ, who his only Son, our Lord, who was conceived by the Holy Spirit, born of the Virgin Mary, suffered under Pontius Pilate, was crucified, and the rest of it up to the Holy Spirit. So we're going to begin today on who is Jesus Christ. There are a number of so-called religions that claim Jesus Christ. Jehovah's Witnesses, Mormons, others, 40,000+ Protestant denominations that all teach something else about salvation and all of that. But this is the Christ that came to earth and that established his church, the Catholic Church. And so we will speak about who is Jesus Christ. He is our Redeemer, number one. He is our Redeemer. He has freed us from the evil consequences of sin. Of course, that doesn't mean everyone is freed from the consequences of sin. They have to repent and come to Christ. Man, after the fall, was unable to regain for himself his former holiness and justice, and all the goods that were bound up with these. I don't believe that Adam and Eve ever had an inkling of the consequences of their disobedience to God. I don't think they ever could have imagined the sin, the destruction, the death that would come upon the human race through their disobedience to God. A man whose body is dead cannot raise himself again to bodily life. And we are born, beloved, into original sin, the original sin of our first parents. If we leave the world that way, and so we're dead. We're alive physically, but we're dead spiritually. We're separated from God. That's what mortal sin does, separates us from God. And we're born separated from God. And if we leave the world that way, we'll be separated from him for all eternity. That's what hell is about. A man whose body is dead cannot raise himself again to bodily life. So one who is spiritually dead cannot raise himself again to spiritual life. Man, after the fall, became like a sick man who cannot move hand or foot or arise from the bed on which he is lying. I picture a dead corpse. Stick a pin in that corpse, and there's no response. Death has an inability to respond to life. What the Good Samaritan was to the man who had fallen among thieves, our Lord is to the man who has been wounded by the craft of the devil and robbed of his spiritual and supernatural gifts. And that's every one of us, beloved. Jesus Christ is also called our Savior or our Redeemer because he saved us from hell and brought us back at the cost of his own precious blood. Now, that's what he did, beloved, but that's a gift. And you can't earn a gift. You don't deserve a gift, but you can refuse a gift and so or receive it. And those who have not received the gift of eternal life by the death and resurrection of our Lord Jesus Christ will spend eternity apart from him in hell. It's a free gift, but we must receive it through repentance and belief in the Son of God. Christ freed us from the spiritual consequences of sin. Now, this is speaking past tense for all who believe. Christ freed us from the spiritual consequences of sin in the following manner. He enlightened our understanding by his teaching, inclined our will to good by his precepts and promises, and by his sacrifice of himself upon the cross, won for us the means of grace by which we once more attain to sanctification and become the children of God and heirs of the kingdom of heaven. Christ took upon himself, a thought that my 18 years of evangelical Protestantism, we would never use the expression he won for us the means of grace by which we must once more attain to sanctification, become children of God. It's not Protestant language, but that's exactly what happened. That's what Paul says to the Philippians, that I might attain the resurrection, attain to sanctification and become the children of God and heirs of the kingdom of heaven. Everyone born is not the children of God. Only those born again of the Spirit from above are children of God's. We're born physically. We need to become God's children spiritually. Christ took upon himself a threefold office, that of prophet or teacher, same thing, prophet or teacher, priest and king. And this threefold office he ascribes to himself under various titles. He calls himself the light of the world in John chapter 12 because he enlightens the darkness of our understanding by his doctrine. As a light makes distant objects clear and visible, so Christ makes clear to us the most distant objects, which are God and his perfections, the world to come, heaven and hell, time and eternity. Before Pilate, he calls himself the king whose kingdom is not of this world. He also calls himself the good shepherd who gives his life for his sheep. He also often compares himself to a guide or leader. We, beloved, are wanderers in this world. We have here no abiding dwelling place. We're exiles from the fatherland, our prayer says to our Queen Mother. But we seek one that is to come. The road is rough, steep, and surrounded with precipices. And we, in our ignorance, are in constant danger of wandering from the way. That's because we're sheep. Prone to wander, Lord, I feel it. Prone to leave the God I love. Take my heart, one hymnist wrote it, and seal it. Seal it for our courts above. We're in constant danger of wandering from the way. Christ undertakes to be our guide. He says, I am the way, the truth, and the life. And he promises that if we take him for our guide and follow in his sacred footsteps, we shall never go wrong. St. Paul calls Christ our great high priest, who needs not, like other priests, first to offer sacrifices for his own sins and then for the people. By his obedience, he atoned for Adam's disobedience, for he was obedient to death, even death of the cross. Christ opened heaven again to us by earning for us the means of grace. Grace, beloved, is the very life of God. And we, by our own sin, willingly separated ourselves from him. The grace by which, and especially by the sacraments and Holy Mass, we can obtain sanctifying grace and be made children of God. To be sanctified is to be set apart, consecrated for God. In opening heaven to us, Christ tore away the veil which shuts us out from the Holy of Holies, from heaven, and by his blood gave us a sure hope of entering in. The cross is thus the key of heaven for us. Christ freed us also from the consequences of sin as it affected our bodies. He has died instead of us and has thus earned for us the resurrection of our bodies. He has, by his teaching and his example, taught us what we must do in order to be happy in this world, to overcome the world, and so to attain to the celestial paradise. Lastly, he has given us the means by which we may vanquish and drive far from us the enemy of our souls. By his own resurrection, Christ ensured for us the resurrection of our bodies. Paul wrote to the Corinthians, by man came death, and by man also the resurrection from the dead. By man came death, that's Adam, and by man, that's Christ, came also the resurrection from the dead. By following the teaching of Christ, we shall secure true peace on earth. And by practicing the virtues that he taught us, especially humility, chastity, and liberality, we shall overcome the devil. Oh, beloved, I'm not quite sure what just happened with the music, but we'll go ahead and take our first break and return to this after the

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5: Welcome back, beloved, to Mother Miriam Live. We are live today. I'm thrilled about it. And I was listening to that last message on the break of the woman who never dreamt that she would find freedom through a laid down, sacrificial, consecrated life to Christ, obedience. Obedience is the greatest path to freedom. It sounds like a prison to those who don't understand it, but it's the greatest. Adam and Eve disobeyed God because they bought the devil's lies. And they thought that God was keeping something from them. The devil said, God doesn't want you to eat from that tree because he doesn't want you to be like him. Well, of course he wants us to be like him. He's made us in his image and likeness. He's increasing in us in his grace and knowledge and sanctification. This life is the whole process of sanctification, becoming like Christ. The psalmist even wrote that one day, please God, will awaken his likeness. God wants us to be like him. The problem with Adam and Eve is they wanted to be like God without God. They wanted to be their own God. I've always said that Frank Sinatra only put music to the words, I'll do it my way. And so that dear sister who just said that, that she never thought she'd find such freedom by following Christ completely. It's a beautiful thing, and I can echo that, and everyone who follows him truly can echo that. And we were just talking about the grace and the virtues that Christ taught us, humility, chastity, and liberality. And by them, we overcome the devil and the world. It's very beautiful, beloved. We don't have to live under the demonic circumstances of our satanic world, which is becoming worse, as you, I'm sure you know, every single day. We're not under circumstances. In Christ, we are above them. We are at peace. We can trust them. We can trust that our Lord is building his church. We may not be able to figure it out, but God knows what he's doing. He's the potter, we are the clay. And of course, the Protestant world and the rest of the world knows nothing of the means of grace God has given us, additional means of grace, vital means of grace through the sacraments, and then the sacramentals. By the sacramentals, we drive away from us the evil one. Christ has broken the power of the devil, but the final victory over him will be at the end of the world. And by the death of Christ, we have won back almost all that was lost by original sin, though some of its consequences still remain, such as sickness, death, evil tendencies, which we call concupiscence. Yet we have won more by the death of Christ than we lost by sin. Isn't that a beautiful thing to know? Where sin abounded, as Paul wrote, grace did the more abound. Hence the church exclaims, the office for Holy Saturday, oh, happy fault, which obtained for us so great a Redeemer. When I entered the Catholic Church in 1995, I couldn't believe that the exalted, oh, happy fault, which obtained for us so great, the fault of Adam and Eve, happy fault. Oh, happy. How could we say it's a happy fault? And the answer is, which obtained for us so great a Redeemer. The angels don't know what we know about the grace of God. They don't know it because they were sealed. Those who fell in their disobedience forever, and those who are with God in their obedience forever. They've never sinned. They can't sin. They don't know grace. They don't know forgiveness because they don't need it. And I tell you, I regret every sin I've ever committed in my entire life. I regret it. I don't live in regret because that would be the devil's plan, beloved. Don't ever live in regret. Only in gratitude. A gentleman yesterday wrote in to know how he could live in gratitude. I remember he said that one of his coworkers asked him to fill in for them, and he realized that he has a job, family, a place to live, shelter, money, food, and he's got it all, but somehow he doesn't. It's not complete. He doesn't live in gratitude. Well, gratitude is more than a feeling. It's a command. We are, Paul wrote to the Thessalonians, to give thanks for everything, including what is wrong and suffering. We give thanks to God for everything. Why? Because, Paul writes, this is the will of God for you in Christ. A mother says, when the little boy falls and cuts his knee and he's crying, and she says, give thanks to God, sweetheart. Mommy, give thanks. Why? It hurts. Mommy, why? Because God has told us to give thanks to him in everything. And he works all things together for good. So that through your cut, through your bleeding knee, sweetheart, he'll show you that in time he heals, that he's made the body wonderfully, and that we have a God who loves us, who cares for us, and who watches over us and lets us fall so that we can learn to be careful, that we could learn certain lessons. That's a God of love. That's the way you should raise your children. And you and us ourselves to know, how do we develop a heart of gratitude? Well, the first step is to obey and say, Lord, thank you. You know, whistle while you work, and the truth may take you far. You may be as grateful as you make believe you are. To obey, thank you, Lord. I don't fully understand why I'm giving you thanks. I know I'm giving you thanks because you've told me to. And I'm a child, and I see through a glass dimly, and I don't fully understand. But I thank you, if not with my whole heart, because I'm not there yet, but with my intellect, because I want to obey you, because I know you're God and you're perfect. God forgave fallen man, though he had not forgiven the angels. He forgave us. He didn't forgive the fallen angels. Man's sin was not as grievous as the angels, because the angels had full light, full everything. They saw God. Man had less light and knowledge than the angels, and moreover was tempted by them. Besides, he at once, to some extent, confessed and lamented his sin. Lastly, God would not, for the guilt of one, thrust down into eternal banishment from himself the whole race of men. Immediately after the fall, God promised man a redeemer. And we could say, well, God is all powerful. He created Adam and Eve. Why did he let them fall? Why did he let them plunge the world into sin? Well, we have in the exalted part of the answer, oh, happy fault that gave us such a great redeemer. But we may not understand that fully this side of heaven. But the fact is that he works all things together for good always. And he said to the serpent in the garden, I will put enmity, strife, war between thee and the woman, between thy seed and her seed. He, which is the seed of the woman, will crush thy head. Who is the seed of the woman? That's Christ. The seed of the woman is our Lord Jesus Christ. And the woman is in all probability the Blessed Virgin Mary. She is the Blessed Virgin Mary. You could trace the line from Eve through Seth, through Noah, through Abram, through Isaac, Jacob, Judah, David, the line of David from which the Blessed Virgin Mary came, from which the Messiah came because he was born of her. That is the seed of the woman. From Eve, because her immediate seed was Cain, and then Abel, and then Seth. So you trace her to the Blessed Virgin Mary, who has been called the new Eve, and the seed directly is Christ. There is to be a complete enmity between our Lord and his Holy Mother on one side, and the devil and his friends on the other. These words of Almighty God are a promise that the power of the devil should be destroyed, and that the whole race of men who through original sin had fallen under the power of the devil, in that he had great influence over them in persuading them to sin, should be freed from their subjection to him. These words of the of our Lord to the devil from his fall, the consequences, are called the proto-evangelium, or the first gospel, inasmuch as they are the first promise of a redeemer to come. And yet he was not to come at once. Man had to learn by experience and by suffering the evil of sin and by seeing the effects of God's anger against it, such as in the flood, the destruction of the cities of the plain, the destruction of the Tower of Babel, etc. 2,000 years later, God promised to Abraham, 2,000 years after Adam and Eve, God promised to Abraham that the Redeemer should be one of his descendants. Abraham, he was first named Abram, A-B-R-A-M. Abram means high and honored father. Abraham means a father of many nations. God called Abram from Ur the Chaldea, and later in Haran in Mesopotamia. And he called him, and in Genesis 12, he said, I will make of you a great people. And then in Genesis 17, he changed Abram's name, high and honor father, to Abraham, the father of many nations. He preserved amid the idolatry around him the worship of the true God. God commanded Abraham to leave, at that point, Abram, to leave his father's house and journey forth into a land which was to be shown to him. And in reward for his promise, his prompt obedience, God promised him that in him all the families of the earth should be blessed, the beginning of Genesis 12. He directed his steps toward the God directed Abram's steps toward the fertile land of Palestine and promised him a numerous posterity. Abraham is called the father of the faithful in Paul's letter to the Romans chapter 4. God repeated the same promise when the three angels visited Abraham in Genesis 18. And again, when Abraham, in obedience to God's command, offered up his only son Isaac, Genesis 22. The same promise that God made to Abraham, he repeated to Isaac and to Jacob, and 1,000 years later to King David. You see, Abraham had two sons, Isaac and Esau, but the promise that God made to Abraham would come through his son Isaac. And Isaac had two sons. No, I'm sorry. Isaac and Ishmael, pardon me. And the promise would continue through Isaac. And Isaac had two sons, Jacob and Esau, and the promise would continue through Jacob. And from Jacob, through one of his sons, Judah, and through Judah, one of his sons later, King David, who became the greatest king of Israel and the sweet psalmist. God appeared to Isaac when he was about to fly into Egypt on account of a famine in Palestine, and to Jacob when he was flying from his brother Esau and saw the latter reaching to heaven, and repeated to each the same promise. We'll continue with this, beloved. Tomorrow I want to add some stories to this, and we'll continue with the messianic line, the line that came from Eve all the way to Christ, our Redeemer, through the people, Israel, that God formed for himself. We'll be right back after the break. 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Hello, beloved. 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
5: 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We have an email from Hattie, who says, I recently returned to the faith after many years away. Wonderful, Hattie. God bless you, and welcome back home. And she wanted to know what it means when a priest does a light knock or tap on the wood during confession. I'm not referring to the one at the end where it means it's finished and then they knock a little longer. But while I am confessing, I hear a light knock tap, especially after I confess a so-called bigger sin. During my first confession upon returning, I heard it maybe five times. Now it's just once or twice sometimes in the middle of confession. Just curious of what this means. I have gone to three different priests and the same thing. I cannot seem to find any information online about this. Hattie, neither can I. I have no idea. I've been a Catholic now since 1995. That's almost 30 years. Oh, I can't even imagine that I've been Catholic for 30 years. I feel like a newcomer. But I've never heard that. I've never heard a priest knock on wood, and I've been both to Novus Ordo and Latin Masses, so I do not know what that means at all. I've looked it up online. I wanted to answer you yesterday, and I didn't know, so I looked it up quickly online, and I couldn't find it either. I would only stab at a guess, but don't take this as anything right or correct. I would stab at a guess that whenever in the confession the priest, you say something that the priest counts as a sin, because sometimes we confess things that are not sin. I know when I first went to confession, I would confess things to the priest and he'd say, did you do it? And I'd say, no, but I thought of it. And he'd say, well, then it's a virtue. And I got angry. Don't you Catholics believe in sin? So it's Christ that to whom we confess in the sacrament of confession. The priest is his instrument. But when the priest says, I absolve you, it's Christ who alone forgives sins through the instrumentality of his priest. It's Christ who says, I absolve you, through the priest. So we need, that's why we can trust it and not worry about the state of the priest. He could be in mortal sin and Christ could still forgive us through him. The only guess I would dare to take, but it's a guess, it has nothing to do with what reality, is that every time we speak something or you speak something that the priest counts as a sin, he might do that. He might knock to keep track. And at the end, if he's heard three sins in everything you've said, he might do three at the end to total them up in order to make it clear and guide his penance for you. That's an absolute

absolute guess. I have no idea, and I've never heard of that before. But my suggestion would be that you simply, you said three priests have done this already. That's amazing to me. And I would simply, I'd be very curious as you are, and I would ask the priests, ask all three of them, why they do that, and let them teach you. Okay, let me see. An email from Miko, who says, when we die, what happens to our guardian angel? Would he get reassigned? Would he hang out with me? Cute. The church doesn't teach that our angels follow us to purgatory, which is our route to heaven, to be fully sanctified. So we don't know about that, but we do know that our angels come with us, the church teaches, to heaven. And why are they there with us? Initially, to help teach us, enlighten us, guide us. I don't know if they're with us through all eternity or if that's a need, but apparently they are a source of enlightenment to us when we get to heaven. I did look that one up. We have an email from someone who writes in anonymously and says, I have ADHD. That's attention deficit. Maybe hyper deficit. I have to look the initials up. I have ADHD, and besides pride, my greatest struggle is with daily sloth. I've done a lot with my life so far. I have a wife, a kid. You don't have a kid on the way. You have a child on the way. You don't have a four-legged goat. I have a kid, he says, on the way, a good job and promising career path, etc. But I feel it's mostly fueled by procrastinating and failing in discipline until the overwhelming stress of deadlines approach. I'm going to stop right in the middle of your email, dear Anonymous, to tell you that I personally could have written every single, I have not been married, I haven't had a child, but I've had good jobs, promising career paths. I've run through companies in New York, but fueled by procrastination and failing in discipline until the overwhelming stress of deadlines approach. I've lived my whole life that way. So at least it's not a good thing. I don't recommend it. I'm doing a little better now, but I still have the symptoms. And so, in fact, I had a best friend once to me, and she said, why don't you just realize that you work best under pressure and not trouble yourself all that time before that you're procrastinating. Well, she has got a good point. But some people just work that way. We want to be cured of it. I once bought a book, and the title was How to Stop Procrastinating, and I put it on my library shelf and figured I'd read it in 6 months. Do you think I ever read it? No, I haven't. I gave it away to someone who says they procrastinate. many of us have those failings. And he says, my daily habits always fall apart, and at times it seems that the only thing I can keep going is my hygiene routine. But my prayer routine keeps falling apart as well. Plus, saying that diligence is the antidote to sloth often feels like saying that the cure for a lack of discipline is discipline. I'm with you 100%. I understand everything you're saying. I'm a big fan of taking responsibility for my actions. But on this end, I find myself constantly baffled at how quickly and easily my efforts to be more disciplined fall apart. It seems to almost catch me by surprise. What can I do, Mother? I don't have a clue. When I find out, I'll let you know. No. But I understand fully. You've described my symptoms most of my life. I say I'm doing better now because I have so much responsibility with this religious community and writings and so many other things. I if I leave everything to the last minute, I'll be dead, so I can't handle all that stress. But I would say, if you can, to begin with, I've known there are certain medications that might help you with that, with ADHD. They might help you. They might make you feel more normal and a little more energetic and alive and less slothful. That's one thought. But it might be good, if you're open to this, either to get a very good spiritual director who can guide you through this, or
even a good spiritual, true counselor, hopefully a Catholic, who can give you a way to grow, not necessarily out of the ADHD, the ADHD, but with it, to function very well and to not be discouraged by your failings and your procrastination and all of that. I think it's often with those who procrastinate that they have very high expectations of themselves, and they are often perfectionists, and they don't want to fail, and so they procrastinate until everything can be perfect. And that's also a difficulty. I don't know if that pertains to you. It does to me. I've always been somewhat of a perfectionist, and I have to learn to let things go if I'm ever going to get anything done. So, and delegate and let other people do them. So, not easy things, but I think you might have an ADHD coach to help you, a spiritual director, even a psychologist, a good counselor who specializes in this. Very difficult to go. We start new every Monday, every birthday, every Christmas, and you try hard, and you're absolutely sincere. But, you know, sometimes when we have a virus, we need an antibiotic, or whatever sickness we have, we need an antibiotic, because our bodies need help getting over it. This is also a situation, part psychological, maybe part chemical in our brain. I don't know all of it, but where we need some help. And usually we don't want any help, and we want to do it because we understand it. And I can do this. I can do that. I know I can. I know I failed so far, but I know I can do it. And it so many years, and it doesn't work. And I would say to you, my dear brother, I'm not spending a lot of time here. You have a child on the way. You have a good marriage, a promising career, a good job, all of that. And it may have been fueled by procrastinating and failing in discipline, but you don't want to live the rest of your life that way, because it will take its toll on your marriage and on your child and on his or her proper growth and on your career. It will. So give in to humility and find help. Again, a good expert in ADHD, a psychological counselor who is expert in that, a good spiritual director who can guide you and understands it. You need someone who has an understanding of ADHD and everything you're saying to help you overcome it in time. It's not going to be perfect overnight. You'll need to be patient, but it will happen. I can promise you that. Okay. We have an email from Sarah who says, "Dear Mother Miriam, I need your guidance. I just became Catholic." Blessed be God, Sarah. That's the most wonderful news you could have in your life. And she says, "My husband has been Catholic his whole life. We've been together for 11 years and married for 5. We have only been attending Mass for about a year now. The one thing we butt heads on a lot is our faith. I'm not too concerned with this because we could both use a lot of growth, and I'm hoping the growth will happen together. However, I do feel like I need to be private about going to confession." You're right. Before I read any further, Sarah, you must be private. That's the guarantee of the church. We don't have to confess our sins that we confess in confession. We don't have to confess those. We don't have to tell anybody about it. And the priest, if he reveals our confession, loses his priesthood. So to be private about confession, before I go on with your email, 100% right. "My husband thinks I go too much every 2 weeks, even though I've just become Catholic at the Easter Vigil in 2024. I go every 2 weeks, Sarah, and sometimes more than that. That's not too much at all. Saint John Paul II went every single day, and he was the Pope. It's not too much." She says her husband gets frustrated and asks why I have to go, and then tells me that there's no reason to go. "Will you tell him that he's not in your heart? He's not in your conscience. He doesn't stand as you do before God."
She said, I even turned my location settings off because he would see if I stopped at a church on the way from work to get the kids. And he'd grill me on it. This is awful. I can't even imagine. He's Catholic. He's probably Catholic in name. But this is an amazing situation, Sarah. We'll continue with your email. As soon as we come back from the break, we'll have another 10 minutes, and there might be time for a phone call if you wish to call in toll-free. 1-877-511-5483, or again, email at mother@thestationofthecross.com.

0: In the name of the Father, and of the Son, and of the Holy Spirit. Amen. Let us pray. O God, you manifest your power, particularly in forbearance and pity. Show us your mercy again and again, so that hastening toward your promises, we may become partakers of the blessings of heaven. Through Jesus Christ, thy Son, our Lord, who liveth and reigneth with thee in the unity of the Holy Spirit, God, world without end. Amen. In the name of the Father, and of the Son, and of the Holy Spirit. Amen. The Station of the Cross Catholic Media Network presents Saints and Seasons. On August 5th, we celebrate the Feast of Our Lady of the Snow, or the dedication of the Basilica of St. Mary Major. The famous Roman Basilica of St. Mary Major was built under Pope Liberius in the 4th century. A popular Roman tradition tells that a miraculous snowfall occurred on this date, during the height of summer, to mark the spot where Our Lady desired the basilica to be constructed. On the same day, she appeared to a wealthy Roman noble couple and inspired them to donate the land for the basilica. The Blessed Virgin continues to be venerated under the title Our Lady of the Snow, and every year on this feast day, snow-white jasmine petals drift down from the ceiling of the basilica to commemorate the name. The basilica is also home to the crib of Our Lord, brought thence from Bethlehem, and to the famous image of Our Lady as Salus Populi Romani, or the salvation of the Roman people. Countless miracles have been worked through invoking Our Lady's aid under this title and image. The only other churches whose dedications are celebrated by the entire church are the Lateran Basilica, or the Archbasilica of the Most Holy Savior, on November 9th, and the Basilicas of St. Peter and St. Paul outside the walls, together on November 18th. Also celebrated on this day are St. Memmius, King St. Oswald of Northumbria, St. Nona, mother of St. Gregory Nazianzen, and many other martyrs, confessors, and holy virgins. For more about the saints and seasons of the Catholic Church, visit thestationofthecross.com/saints-and-seasons.
1: Hello, beloved. 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I'll be back with you soon.
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1: Welcome back, beloved, to Mother Miriam Live. We are live. This is our last segment. We have about 10 minutes. And again, still time for you to call in if you wish. Toll free 1-877-511-5483. We are reading an email from Sarah, who just became a Catholic this past Easter and whose husband, she says, has been a lifelong Catholic. She says, we've been together for 11 years and married for 5. I don't know if that means you've lived together in sin for 11 years, but married for 5. And you've only been attending Mass for about a year now. Well, I'm going to guess, Sarah, that your husband is a Catholic in name only. He doesn't begin to understand the faith. It's a great grace for you to go to confession every 2 weeks is really a model. The church only orders confession a minimum of once a year, the Easter Vigil, but recommends at least once a month. To go every 2 weeks is really ideal, is truly, truly wonderful. And every time you go, you receive graces. Every time you go, the penance enables you not to pay for your sin. You're given penance because you're forgiven, not in order that you may be forgiven. And that penance restores the damage done by your sin, but also helps you to grow in holiness. And so your husband does not understand that. I just looked up an article, and I'm going to recommend it to you. I don't know if you can take this down or if you're listening, but it's on the CatholicExchange.com website, CatholicExchange.com, and it's 9 benefits of going to confession frequently. 9 benefits. You can just put that in quotes. 9 benefits of going to confession frequently by Father Wade Menendez, and he is a very good and holy priest. And so he starts the article, we won't have time for it, but just the beginning, he said, during my priestly ministry, I've discerned several reasons why people hesitate to approach the sacrament of confession. Here are the most common: fear, pride, shame, ignorance, unavailability. And he expands on those. A different kind of objection to the sacrament is the claim that we can and should go straight to God with our sins to have them forgiven. You can do that for venial sins, but mortal sins require the sacrament of confession. And furthermore, did we go straight to God for our baptism? Did we go straight to God for our confirmation or matrimony, the anointing of the sick, or the other sacraments? No. The graces from frequent confession can help ignite a renewed spiritual fervor that will help make your daily spiritual life grow stronger and more committed every day. Look that up. I think it'll be a great help to you and anyone else who would like to understand the benefits of going to confession frequently. Again, the title is 9 Benefits of Going to Confession Frequently. I would say, dear one, that your husband is a Catholic in name only. And again, if you've only started going to Mass, the two of you, this last year, then if he calls himself a Catholic, he's been in mortal sin. And he needs to go, hopefully he has, and be forgiven, to be restored. Otherwise, he should not be receiving the Eucharist whatsoever. If you abstain from the Eucharist one Sunday, the only reason you need to abstain is if you're in mortal sin. You don't need to abstain if you're in venial sin, because your sins are forgiven at the beginning of Mass. But if you're in mortal sin, you must abstain, and then until you go to confession. So your husband doesn't understand that. You can also abstain by your own free will if you wish to offer the grace of that communion for his salvation and sacrifice in that way. You could do that. Or you could receive the Eucharist and offer it for your husband's transformation and sacrament, sanctification. Your husband is 100% wrong. He should never be tracking you at all for any reason. What should I make of this? Don't compromise. Don't agree to go less often because of your husband's lack of understanding. You stand before God, and your decisions must be made before God. He has brought you into the church. I'm assuming you went through RCIA or some program of study. Your husband should do that as well. And you cannot obey him in this. Wives submit to their husbands as to the Lord, but in everything but sin. And husbands, do not lord it over your wives, but lay down your life for your wife. That is the love that any woman can submit to. A husband who lays down his life for her, as Christ did the church. And that's the love God intended a woman to submit to. So you must not submit to that, but you must always respond to him in love, not defiance. Sweetheart, I love you. And I love you even more because I'm Catholic now. And God must be first. If he's not first, you are first in my life because God is first now. And I can't obey you over God. That would be putting myself on a path to hell. Just as Peter said, we cannot obey men. We must obey God rather than men. And even though you're my husband, sweetheart, I want to obey you in all that is right, not by my judgment, but by God's. And this is not right. It's not right for you to withhold to tell me or even ask me to go to Mass less frequently. That's before God and me, just as it is between you and God, whether you go to Mass or how often. I love you. I'm going to continue to go to Mass every other week, sometimes more or less. It's completely between me and God. I don't need to tell you my sins. They are personal. We can if we want, but that's our business. I don't need to tell you my sins. I may tell you some of them and withhold others, because they're not for you to know. They're for God to know and forgive. And the same thing on your end, sweetheart. You can tell me your sins, but you don't need to. If it comes to our sinning against one another, yes, we must apologize and confess our sins to one another without any question. Yes, if I sin against you, I need to tell you that. If you sin against me, you should tell me that as well. But our other sins, if they're not against our marriage or they're personal, we have no obligation to tell one another. In fact, it's better if we don't. And so, honey, I joined the church and I have said yes to God in everything. I am going to obey the creed. I'm going to obey the teachings of the church. I love you. I do not want it to interfere with our marriage. Hopefully, I'll be a better wife to you than ever before. Do everything in love, sweetheart. Do everything in love. Paul wrote to Timothy that wives can win their husbands without a word. Your husband says he's Catholic, but it doesn't seem that he is. And so the more you live in love before him, not defiance, but love and gentleness, never compromising the truth, perhaps God will use your new faith to convict your husband of his empty faith. And perhaps he'll become Catholic, even though he thinks he is one. Okay, God bless you all.

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0: Glory to the Father, and to the Son, and to the Holy Spirit.
1: As it was in the beginning, is now, and will be forever. Amen.

0: Eagerly we await the fulfillment of our hope, the glorious coming of our Savior.
1: Eagerly we await the fulfillment of our hope, the glorious coming of our Savior.
0: In God alone is my soul at rest. My help comes from Him. He alone is my rock, my stronghold, my fortress. I stand firm. How long will you all attack one man to break him down, as though he were a tottering wall or a tumbling fence? Their plan is only to destroy. They take pleasure in lies. With their mouth they utter blessing, but in their heart they curse. In God alone be at rest, my soul, for my hope comes from Him. He alone is my rock, my stronghold, my fortress. I stand firm. In God is my safety and glory, the rock of my strength. Take refuge in God, all you people. Trust Him at all times. Pour out your hearts before Him, for God is our refuge. Common folk are only a breath, great men an illusion. Placed in the scales, they rise. They weigh less than a breath. Do not put your trust in oppression, nor vain hopes on plunder. Do not set your heart on riches, even when they increase. For God has said only one thing, only two do I know, that to God alone belongs power, and to you, Lord, love, and that you repay each man according to his deeds. Glory to the Father, and to the Son, and to the Holy Spirit.
1: As it was in the beginning, is now, and will be forever. Amen.
2: Let us pray. Lord God, you reward each one according to his works. Hear us as we pour out our hearts to you, seeking your grace and secure protection. We look to you for our stable hope in a constantly changing world.
1: Eagerly we await the fulfillment of our hope, the glorious coming of our Savior.
3: May God turn his radiant face toward us and fill us with his blessings.
1: May God turn his radiant face toward us and fill us with his blessings.
4: O God, be gracious and bless us, and let your face shed its light upon us. So will your ways be known upon earth, and all nations learn your saving help.
5: Let the peoples praise you, O God. Let all the peoples praise you.
4: Let the nations be glad and exult, for you rule the world with justice. With fairness you rule the peoples. You guide the nations on earth.
5: Let the peoples praise you, O God. Let all the peoples praise you.
4: The earth has yielded its fruit, for God, our God, has blessed us. May God still give us his blessing, till the ends of the earth revere him.
5: Let the peoples praise you, O God. Let all the peoples praise you.
4: Glory to the Father, and to the Son, and to the Holy Spirit,
5: as it was in the beginning, is now, and will be forever. Amen.
2: Let us pray. Be gracious and bless us, Lord, and let your face shed its light on us so that we can make you known with reverence and bring forth a harvest of justice.
1: May God turn his radiant face toward us and fill us with his blessings.
0: Through him all things were made. He holds all creation together in himself.
1: Through him all things were made. He holds all creation together in himself.
6: Let us give thanks to the Father for having made you worthy to share the lot of the saints in light.
5: He rescued us from the power of darkness and brought us into the kingdom of his beloved Son.
6: Through him we have redemption, the forgiveness of our sins.
5: He is the image of the invisible God, the firstborn of all creatures. In him, everything in heaven and on earth was created, things visible and invisible.
6: All were created through him. All were created for him. He is before all else that is. In him, everything continues in being.
5: It is he who is head of the body, the church. He who is the beginning, the firstborn of the dead, so that primacy may be his in everything.
6: It pleased God to make absolute fullness reside in him, and, by means of him, to reconcile everything in his person, both on earth and in the heavens, making peace through the blood of his cross.
5: Glory to the Father, and to the Son, and to the Holy Spirit.
6: As it was in the beginning, is now, and will be forever. Amen.
1: Through him all things were made. He holds all creation together in himself.
7: A reading from 1 Peter. In your relations with one another, clothe yourselves with humility, because God is stern with the arrogant, but to the humble he shows kindness. Bow humbly under God's mighty hand, so that in due time he may lift you high. Cast all your cares on him, because he cares for you. The word of the Lord.
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0: Keep us, O Lord, as the apple of your eye.
1: Keep us, O Lord, as the apple of your eye.
0: Gather us under the shadow of your wings and keep us
1: as the apple of your eye.
0: Glory to the Father and to the Son and to the Holy Spirit.
1: Keep us, O Lord, as the apple of your eye.
0: Lord, with the strength of your arm, scatter the proud and lift up the lowly.
2: My soul proclaims the greatness of the Lord. My spirit rejoices in God my Saviour. For he has looked with favour on his lowly servant.
3: From this day, all generations will call me blessed. The Almighty has done great things for me, and holy is his name.
2: He has mercy on those who fear him in every generation.
3: He has shown the strength of his arm. He has scattered the proud in their conceit.
2: He has cast down the mighty from their thrones and has lifted up the lowly.
3: He has filled the hungry with good things, and the rich he has sent away empty.
2: He has come to the help of his servant Israel, for he has remembered his promise of mercy, the promise he made to our fathers, to Abraham and his children forever.
3: Glory to the Father, and to the Son, and to the Holy Spirit,
2: as it was in the beginning, is now, and will be forever. Amen.
0: Lord, with the strength of your arm, scatter the proud and lift up the lowly.
4: Let us pray. Beloved brothers and sisters, let us rejoice in our God, for he takes great delight in bestowing benefits on his people. 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
0: And now let us pray as the Lord told us.
2: Our Father, who art in heaven, hallowed be thy name. Thy kingdom come, thy will be done, on earth as it is in heaven. Give us this day our daily bread, and forgive us our trespasses, as we forgive those who trespass against us. And lead us not into temptation, but deliver us from evil.
0: Lord God, holy is your name, and renowned your compassion, cherished by every generation. Hear our evening prayer, and let us sing your praise, and proclaim your greatness forever. We ask this through our Lord Jesus Christ, your Son, who lives and reigns with you and the Holy Spirit, God, forever and ever. Amen. May the Lord bless us, protect us from all evil, and bring us to everlasting life.

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1: In the name of the Father, and of the Son, and of the Holy Spirit.
2: Amen.
1: Our Father, who art in heaven, hallowed be thy name. Thy kingdom come, thy will be done, on earth as it is in heaven.
2: Give us this day our daily bread, and forgive us our trespasses, as we forgive those who trespass against us. And lead us not into temptation, but deliver us from evil. Amen.
1: Hail Mary, full of grace, the Lord is with thee. Blessed art thou among women, and blessed is the fruit of thy womb, Jesus.
2: Holy Mary, Mother of God, pray for us sinners now and at the hour of our death. Amen.
1: I believe in God, the Father Almighty, creator of heaven and earth, and in Jesus Christ, his only Son, our Lord, who was conceived by the Holy Spirit, born of the Virgin Mary, suffered under Pontius Pilate, was crucified, died, and was buried. He descended into hell. The third day he arose again from the dead. He ascended into heaven and is seated at the right hand of God the Father Almighty. From there he shall come to judge the living and the dead.
2: I believe in the Holy Spirit, the Holy Catholic Church, the communion of saints, the forgiveness of sins, the resurrection of the body, and life everlasting. Amen.
1: Eternal Father, I offer you the body and blood, soul and divinity of your dearly beloved Son, our Lord Jesus Christ,
2: in atonement for our sins and those of the whole world.
1: For the sake of his sorrowful passion,
2: have mercy on us and on the whole world.
1: For the sake of his sorrowful passion,
2: have mercy on us and on the whole world.
1: For the sake of his sorrowful passion,
2: have mercy on us and on the whole world.
1: For the sake of his sorrowful passion,
2: have mercy on us and on the whole world.
1: For the sake of his sorrowful passion,
2: have mercy on us and on the whole world.
1: For the sake of his sorrowful passion,
2: have mercy on us and on the whole world.
1: For the sake of his sorrowful passion,
2: have mercy on us and on the whole world.
1: For the sake of his sorrowful passion,
2: have mercy on us and on the whole world.
1: For the sake of his sorrowful passion,
2: have mercy on us and on the whole world.
1: For the sake of his sorrowful passion,
2: have mercy on us and on the whole world.
1: Eternal Father, I offer you the body and blood, soul and divinity of your dearly beloved Son, our Lord Jesus Christ,
2: in atonement for our sins and those of the whole world.
1: For the sake of his sorrowful passion,
2: have mercy on us and on the whole world.
1: For the sake of his sorrowful passion,
2: have mercy on us and on the whole world.
1: For the sake of his sorrowful passion,
2: have mercy on us and on the whole world.
1: For the sake of his sorrowful passion,
2: have mercy on us and on the whole world.
1: For the sake of his sorrowful passion,
2: have mercy on us and on the whole world.
1: For the sake of his sorrowful passion,
2: have mercy on us and on the whole world.
1: For the sake of his sorrowful passion,
2: have mercy on us and on the whole world.
1: For the sake of his sorrowful passion,
2: have mercy on us and on the whole world.
1: For the sake of his sorrowful passion,
2: have mercy on us and on the whole world.
1: For the sake of his sorrowful passion,
2: have mercy on us and on the whole world.
1: Eternal Father, I offer you the body and blood, soul and divinity of your dearly beloved Son, our Lord Jesus Christ,
2: in atonement for our sins and those of the whole world.
1: For the sake of his sorrowful passion,
2: have mercy on us and on the whole world.
1: For the sake of his sorrowful passion,
2: have mercy on us and on the whole world.
1: For the sake of his sorrowful passion,
2: have mercy on us and on the whole world.
1: For the sake of his sorrowful passion,
2: have mercy on us and on the whole world.
1: For the sake of his sorrowful passion,
2: have mercy on us and on the whole world.
1: For the sake of his sorrowful passion,
2: have mercy on us and on the whole world.
1: For the sake of his sorrowful passion,
2: have mercy on us and on the whole world.
1: For the sake of his sorrowful passion,
2: have mercy on us and on the whole world.
1: For the sake of his sorrowful passion,
2: have mercy on us and on the whole world.
1: For the sake of his sorrowful passion,
2: have mercy on us and on the whole world.
1: Eternal Father, I offer you the body and blood, soul and divinity of your dearly beloved Son, our Lord Jesus Christ,
2: in atonement for our sins and those of the whole world.
1: For the sake of his sorrowful passion,
2: have mercy on us and on the whole world.
1: For the sake of his sorrowful passion,
2: have mercy on us and on the whole world.
1: For the sake of his sorrowful passion,
2: have mercy on us and on the whole world.
1: For the sake of his sorrowful passion,
2: have mercy on us and on the whole world.
1: For the sake of his sorrowful passion,
2: have mercy on us and on the whole world.
1: For the sake of his sorrowful passion,
2: have mercy on us and on the whole world.
1: For the sake of his sorrowful passion,
2: have mercy on us and on the whole world.
1: For the sake of his sorrowful passion,
2: have mercy on us and on the whole world.
1: For the sake of his sorrowful passion,
2: have mercy on us and on the whole world.
1: For the sake of his sorrowful passion,
2: have mercy on us and on the whole world.
1: Eternal Father, I offer you the body and blood, soul and divinity of your dearly beloved Son, our Lord Jesus Christ,
2: in atonement for our sins and those of the whole world.
1: For the sake of his sorrowful passion,
2: have mercy on us and on the whole world.
1: For the sake of his sorrowful passion,
2: have mercy on us and on the whole world.
1: For the sake of his sorrowful passion,
2: have mercy on us and on the whole world.
1: For the sake of his sorrowful passion,
2: have mercy on us and on the whole world.
1: For the sake of his sorrowful passion,
2: have mercy on us and on the whole world.
1: For the sake of his sorrowful passion,
2: have mercy on us and on the whole world.
1: For the sake of his sorrowful passion,
2: have mercy on us and on the whole world.
1: For the sake of his sorrowful passion,
2: have mercy on us and on the whole world.
1: For the sake of his sorrowful passion,
2: have mercy on us and on the whole world.
1: For the sake of his sorrowful passion,
2: have mercy on us and on the whole world.
1: Holy God, Holy Mighty One, Holy Immortal One,
2: have mercy on us and on the whole world.
1: Holy God, Holy Mighty One, Holy Immortal One,
2: have mercy on us and on the whole world.
1: Holy God, Holy Mighty One, Holy Immortal One,
2: have mercy on us and on the whole world.
1: In the name of the Father, and of the Son, and of the Holy Spirit.
2: Amen.
0: This is Father Jacek Mazur. Please join me in praying the Most Holy Rosary of the Blessed Virgin Mary. In the name of the Father, and of the Son, and of the Holy Spirit. Amen. I believe in God, the Father Almighty, Creator of heaven and earth, and in Jesus Christ, his only Son, our Lord, who was conceived by the Holy Spirit, born of the Virgin Mary, suffered under Pontius Pilate, was crucified, died, and was buried. He descended into hell. On the third day he rose again from the dead. He ascended into heaven and is seated at the right hand of God the Father Almighty. From there he will come to judge the living and the dead.
3: I believe in the Holy Spirit, the Holy Catholic Church, the communion of saints, the forgiveness of sins, the resurrection of the body, and life everlasting. Amen.
0: Our Father, who art in heaven, hallowed be thy name. Thy kingdom come, thy will be done, on earth as it is in heaven.
3: Give us this day our daily bread, and forgive us our trespasses, as we forgive those who trespass against us. And lead us not into temptation, but deliver us from evil. Amen.
0: For an increase in faith, hope, and charity. Hail Mary, full of grace, the Lord is with thee. Blessed art thou among women, and blessed is the fruit of thy womb, Jesus.
3: Holy Mary, Mother of God, pray for us sinners, now and at the hour of our death. Amen.
0: Hail Mary, full of grace, the Lord is with thee. Blessed art thou among women, and blessed is the fruit of thy womb, Jesus.
3: Holy Mary, Mother of God, pray for us sinners, now and at the hour of our death. Amen.
0: Hail Mary, full of grace, the Lord is with thee. Blessed art thou among women, and blessed is the fruit of thy womb, Jesus.
3: Holy Mary, Mother of God, pray for us sinners, now and at the hour of our death. Amen.
0: Glory be to the Father, and to the Son, and to the Holy Spirit.
3: As it was in the beginning, is now, and ever shall be, world without end. Amen.
0: O my Jesus, forgive us our sins. Save us from the fires of hell. Lead all souls to heaven, especially those most in need of thy mercy. The first glorious mystery, the resurrection. Our Father, who art in heaven, hallowed be thy name. Thy kingdom come, thy will be done, on earth as it is in heaven.
3: Give us this day our daily bread, and forgive us our trespasses, as we forgive those who trespass against us. And lead us not into temptation, but deliver us from evil. Amen.
0: Hail Mary, full of grace, the Lord is with thee. Blessed art thou among women, and blessed is the fruit of thy womb, Jesus.
3: Holy Mary, Mother of God, pray for us sinners, now and at the hour of our death. Amen.
0: Hail Mary, full of grace, the Lord is with thee. Blessed art thou among women, and blessed is the fruit of thy womb, Jesus.
3: Holy Mary, Mother of God, pray for us sinners, now and at the hour of our death. Amen.
0: Hail Mary, full of grace, the Lord is with thee. Blessed art thou among women, and blessed is the fruit of thy womb, Jesus.
3: Holy Mary, Mother of God, pray for us sinners, now and at the hour of our death. Amen.
0: Hail Mary, full of grace, the Lord is with thee. Blessed art thou among women, and blessed is the fruit of thy womb, Jesus.
3: Holy Mary, Mother of God, pray for us sinners, now and at the hour of our death. Amen.
0: Hail Mary, full of grace, the Lord is with thee. Blessed art thou among women, and blessed is the fruit of thy womb, Jesus.
3: Holy Mary, Mother of God, pray for us sinners, now and at the hour of our death. Amen.
0: Hail Mary, full of grace, the Lord is with thee. Blessed art thou among women, and blessed is the fruit of thy womb, Jesus.
3: Holy Mary, Mother of God, pray for us sinners, now and at the hour of our death. Amen.
0: Hail Mary, full of grace, the Lord is with thee. Blessed art thou among women, and blessed is the fruit of thy womb, Jesus.
3: Holy Mary, Mother of God, pray for us sinners, now and at the hour of our death. Amen.
0: Hail Mary, full of grace, the Lord is with thee. Blessed art thou among women, and blessed is the fruit of thy womb, Jesus.
3: Holy Mary, Mother of God, pray for us sinners, now and at the hour of our death. Amen.
0: Hail Mary, full of grace, the Lord is with thee. Blessed art thou among women, and blessed is the fruit of thy womb, Jesus.
3: Holy Mary, Mother of God, pray for us sinners, now and at the hour of our death. Amen.

0: Thy will be done on earth as it is in heaven.
1: Give us this day our daily bread, and forgive us our trespasses, as we forgive those who trespass against us. And lead us not into temptation, but deliver us from evil. Amen.
2: Hail Mary, full of grace, the Lord is with thee. Blessed art thou among women, and blessed is the fruit of thy womb, Jesus.
1: Holy Mary, Mother of God, pray for us sinners, now and at the hour of our death. Amen.
2: Hail Mary, full of grace, the Lord is with thee. Blessed art thou among women, and blessed is the fruit of thy womb, Jesus.
1: Holy Mary, Mother of God, pray for us sinners, now and at the hour of our death. Amen.
2: Hail Mary, full of grace, the Lord is with thee. Blessed art thou among women, and blessed is the fruit of thy womb, Jesus.
1: Holy Mary, Mother of God, pray for us sinners, now and at the hour of our death. Amen.
2: Hail Mary, full of grace, the Lord is with thee. Blessed art thou among women, and blessed is the fruit of thy womb, Jesus.
1: Holy Mary, Mother of God, pray for us sinners, now and at the hour of our death. Amen.
2: Hail Mary, full of grace, the Lord is with thee. Blessed art thou among women, and blessed is the fruit of thy womb, Jesus.
1: Holy Mary, Mother of God, pray for us sinners, now and at the hour of our death. Amen.
2: Hail Mary, full of grace, the Lord is with thee. Blessed art thou among women, and blessed is the fruit of thy womb, Jesus.
1: Holy Mary, Mother of God, pray for us sinners, now and at the hour of our death. Amen.
2: Hail Mary, full of grace, the Lord is with thee. Blessed art thou among women, and blessed is the fruit of thy womb, Jesus.
1: Holy Mary, Mother of God, pray for us sinners, now and at the hour of our death. Amen.
2: Hail Mary, full of grace, the Lord is with thee. Blessed art thou among women, and blessed is the fruit of thy womb, Jesus.
1: Holy Mary, Mother of God, pray for us sinners, now and at the hour of our death. Amen.
2: Hail Mary, full of grace, the Lord is with thee. Blessed art thou among women, and blessed is the fruit of thy womb, Jesus.
1: Holy Mary, Mother of God, pray for us sinners, now and at the hour of our death. Amen.
2: Hail Mary, full of grace, the Lord is with thee. Blessed art thou among women, and blessed is the fruit of thy womb, Jesus.
1: Holy Mary, Mother of God, pray for us sinners, now and at the hour of our death. Amen.
0: Glory be to the Father, and to the Son, and to the Holy Spirit.
1: As it was in the beginning, is now, and ever shall be, world without end. Amen.
0: O my Jesus, forgive us our sins. Save us from the fires of hell. Lead all souls to heaven, especially those most in need of thy mercy.
3: The third glorious mystery, the descent of the Holy Spirit.
0: Our Father, who art in heaven, hallowed be thy name. Thy kingdom come, thy will be done, on earth as it is in heaven.
1: Give us this day our daily bread, and forgive us our trespasses, as we forgive those who trespass against us. And lead us not into temptation, but deliver us from evil. Amen.
2: Hail Mary, full of grace, the Lord is with thee. Blessed art thou among women, and blessed is the fruit of thy womb, Jesus.
1: Holy Mary, Mother of God, pray for us sinners, now and at the hour of our death. Amen.
2: Hail Mary, full of grace, the Lord is with thee. Blessed art thou among women, and blessed is the fruit of thy womb, Jesus.
1: Holy Mary, Mother of God, pray for us sinners, now and at the hour of our death. Amen.
2: Hail Mary, full of grace, the Lord is with thee. Blessed art thou among women, and blessed is the fruit of thy womb, Jesus.
1: Holy Mary, Mother of God, pray for us sinners, now and at the hour of our death. Amen.
2: Hail Mary, full of grace, the Lord is with thee. Blessed art thou among women, and blessed is the fruit of thy womb, Jesus.
1: Holy Mary, Mother of God, pray for us sinners, now and at the hour of our death. Amen.
2: Hail Mary, full of grace, the Lord is with thee. Blessed art thou among women, and blessed is the fruit of thy womb, Jesus.
1: Holy Mary, Mother of God, pray for us sinners, now and at the hour of our death. Amen.
2: Hail Mary, full of grace, the Lord is with thee. Blessed art thou among women, and blessed is the fruit of thy womb, Jesus.
1: Holy Mary, Mother of God, pray for us sinners, now and at the hour of our death. Amen.
2: Hail Mary, full of grace, the Lord is with thee. Blessed art thou among women, and blessed is the fruit of thy womb, Jesus.
1: Holy Mary, Mother of God, pray for us sinners, now and at the hour of our death.

0: Amen.
1: Hail Mary, full of grace, the Lord is with thee. Blessed art thou among women, and blessed is the fruit of thy womb, Jesus.
0: Holy Mary, Mother of God, pray for us sinners, now and at the hour of our death. Amen.
1: Hail Mary, full of grace, the Lord is with thee. Blessed art thou among women, and blessed is the fruit of thy womb, Jesus.
0: Holy Mary, Mother of God, pray for us sinners, now and at the hour of our death. Amen.
1: Hail Mary, full of grace, the Lord is with thee. Blessed art thou among women, and blessed is the fruit of thy womb, Jesus.
0: Holy Mary, Mother of God, pray for us sinners, now and at the hour of our death. Amen.
1: Glory be to the Father, and to the Son, and to the Holy Spirit.
0: As it was in the beginning, is now, and ever shall be, world without end. Amen.
1: O my Jesus, forgive us our sins. Save us from the fires of hell. Lead all souls to heaven, especially those most in need of thy mercy. The fourth glorious mystery, the Assumption of Mary. Our Father, who art in heaven, hallowed be thy name. Thy kingdom come, thy will be done, on earth as it is in heaven.
0: Give us this day our daily bread, and forgive us our trespasses, as we forgive those who trespass against us. And lead us not into temptation, but deliver us from evil. Amen.
1: Hail Mary, full of grace, the Lord is with thee. Blessed art thou among women, and blessed is the fruit of thy womb, Jesus.
0: Holy Mary, Mother of God, pray for us sinners, now and at the hour of our death. Amen.
1: Hail Mary, full of grace, the Lord is with thee. Blessed art thou among women, and blessed is the fruit of thy womb, Jesus.
0: Holy Mary, Mother of God, pray for us sinners, now and at the hour of our death. Amen.
1: Hail Mary, full of grace, the Lord is with thee. Blessed art thou among women, and blessed is the fruit of thy womb, Jesus.
0: Holy Mary, Mother of God, pray for us sinners, now and at the hour of our death. Amen.
1: Hail Mary, full of grace, the Lord is with thee. Blessed art thou among women, and blessed is the fruit of thy womb, Jesus.
0: Holy Mary, Mother of God, pray for us sinners, now and at the hour of our death. Amen.
1: Hail Mary, full of grace, the Lord is with thee. Blessed art thou among women, and blessed is the fruit of thy womb, Jesus.
0: Holy Mary, Mother of God, pray for us sinners, now and at the hour of our death. Amen.
1: Hail Mary, full of grace, the Lord is with thee. Blessed art thou among women, and blessed is the fruit of thy womb, Jesus.
0: Holy Mary, Mother of God, pray for us sinners, now and at the hour of our death. Amen.
1: Hail Mary, full of grace, the Lord is with thee. Blessed art thou among women, and blessed is the fruit of thy womb, Jesus.
0: Holy Mary, Mother of God, pray for us sinners, now and at the hour of our death. Amen.
1: Hail Mary, full of grace, the Lord is with thee. Blessed art thou among women, and blessed is the fruit of thy womb, Jesus.
0: Holy Mary, Mother of God, pray for us sinners, now and at the hour of our death. Amen.
1: Hail Mary, full of grace, the Lord is with thee. Blessed art thou among women, and blessed is the fruit of thy womb, Jesus.
0: Holy Mary, Mother of God, pray for us sinners, now and at the hour of our death. Amen.
1: Hail Mary, full of grace, the Lord is with thee. Blessed art thou among women, and blessed is the fruit of thy womb, Jesus.
0: Holy Mary, Mother of God, pray for us sinners, now and at the hour of our death. Amen.
1: Glory be to the Father, and to the Son, and to the Holy Spirit.
0: As it was in the beginning, is now, and ever shall be, world without end. Amen.
1: O my Jesus, forgive us our sins. Save us from the fires of hell. Lead all souls to heaven, especially those most in need of thy mercy. The fifth glorious mystery, the Coronation of Mary. Our Father, who art in heaven, hallowed be thy name. Thy kingdom come, thy will be done, on earth as it is in heaven.
0: Give us this day our daily bread, and forgive us our trespasses, as we forgive those who trespass against us. And lead us not into temptation, but deliver us from evil. Amen.
1: Hail Mary, full of grace, the Lord is with thee. Blessed art thou among women, and blessed is the fruit of thy womb, Jesus.
0: Holy Mary, Mother of God, pray for us sinners, now and at the hour of our death. Amen.
1: Hail Mary, full of grace, the Lord is with thee. Blessed art thou among women, and blessed is the fruit of thy womb, Jesus.
0: Holy Mary, Mother of God, pray for us sinners, now and at the hour of our death. Amen.
1: Hail Mary, full of grace, the Lord is with thee. Blessed art thou among women, and blessed is the fruit of thy womb, Jesus.
0: Holy Mary, Mother of God, pray for us sinners, now and at the hour of our death. Amen.
1: Hail Mary, full of grace, the Lord is with thee. Blessed art thou among women, and blessed is the fruit of thy womb, Jesus.
0: Holy Mary, Mother of God, pray for us sinners, now and at the hour of our death. Amen.
1: Hail Mary, full of grace, the Lord is with thee. Blessed art thou among women, and blessed is the fruit of thy womb, Jesus.
0: Holy Mary, Mother of God, pray for us sinners, now and at the hour of our death. Amen.
1: Hail Mary, full of grace, the Lord is with thee. Blessed art thou among women, and blessed is the fruit of thy womb, Jesus.
0: Holy Mary, Mother of God, pray for us sinners, now and at the hour of our death. Amen.
1: Hail Mary, full of grace, the Lord is with thee. Blessed art thou among women, and blessed is the fruit of thy womb, Jesus.
0: Holy Mary, Mother of God, pray for us sinners, now and at the hour of our death. Amen.
1: Hail Mary, full of grace, the Lord is with thee. Blessed art thou among women, and blessed is the fruit of thy womb, Jesus.
0: Holy Mary, Mother of God, pray for us sinners, now and at the hour of our death. Amen.
1: Hail Mary, full of grace, the Lord is with thee. Blessed art thou among women, and blessed is the fruit of thy womb, Jesus.
0: Holy Mary, Mother of God, pray for us sinners, now and at the hour of our death. Amen.
1: Hail Mary, full of grace, the Lord is with thee. Blessed art thou among women, and blessed is the fruit of thy womb, Jesus.
0: Holy Mary, Mother of God, pray for us sinners, now and at the hour of our death. Amen.
1: Glory be to the Father, and to the Son, and to the Holy Spirit.
0: As it was in the beginning, is now, and ever shall be, world without end. Amen.
1: O my Jesus, forgive us our sins. Save us from the fires of hell. Lead all souls to heaven, especially those most in need of thy mercy. Hail, Holy Queen, Mother of Mercy, our life, our sweetness, and our hope.
0: To thee do we cry, poor banished children of Eve. To thee do we send up our sighs, mourning and weeping in this valley of tears. Turn then, most gracious Advocate, thine eyes of mercy toward us, and after this our exile, show unto us the blessed fruit of thy womb, Jesus. O clement, O loving, O sweet Virgin Mary,
1: pray for us, O Holy Mother of God,
0: that we may be made worthy of the promises of Christ.
1: Let us pray. O God, whose only begotten Son, by his life, death, and resurrection, has purchased for us the rewards of eternal life, grant, we beseech thee, that while meditating on these mysteries of the Most Holy Rosary of the Blessed Virgin Mary, we may imitate what they contain and obtain what they promise, through the same Christ our Lord. Amen.
2: In the name of the Father, and of the Son, and of the Holy Spirit. Amen.

0: Welcome to Lessons in Latin, the history of the parts of the Mass.
1: Thank you for joining us as we chat bi-monthly about the liturgy of the Church, a vast subject that warrants lots of questions and studying. So we sat down with one of the canons of the Institute of Christ the King to get some relevant answers.
0: Yes, so last time we finished with the ensemble of the ceremonies that constituted the offertory prayers, and specifically we finished with the secret prayer and how it arrives at the preface of the Roman canon. And the canon is the part of the Mass that doesn't change. It's like the core text of the Mass that, according to some authors, comes down to us from apostolic times. And certainly the biblical text and the essence of the canon tells us this, but it definitely is the most antique part of the Roman Mass. And so this preface to the canon is a kind of introduction or explanation to the canon. That's the part of the Mass, we could say the ensemble that we start now studying the canon. We start with the preface and then we go into the rest of the ceremonies that constitute this canon of the Mass.
1: If the preface then is the preface of the canon of the Mass, what about it introduces the canon?
0: Certainly. Well, the preface definitely is designed to introduce the canon, but it sort of opens up as a kind of thanksgiving prayer. And this would be normal since our Lord himself, in instituting the Mass, in the central part of the Eucharistic sacrifice, which are those words of consecration which our Lord uttered, he also had a preface, a kind of preface or an explanation of his Eucharistic prayer, of his priestly sacrifice. We find that in the Gospel of St. John. You know, our Lord has this long explanation of the reason to be of thanksgiving to the Father and the reason why his sufferings are going to be undertaken. And so the preface does this in a certain way, in the priest being in persona Christi, offering a sacrifice, the same sacrifice as our Lord, he sort of prefaces what he's about to do in the name of the community with a text which describes this thanksgiving on the part of the entire community. It is noticeable, you know, that the introduction that is the preface is noted by a kind of stillness or a kind of concentration upon the Eucharistic sacrifice. Whereas before, during the Mass, you know, the priest was kind of going here and there, floating about like the other ministers, taking care of this task or that task, interceding, praying for this, accomplishing this goal. From here on out, the priest remains in the middle of the altar and he's concentrated on this particular sacrifice, which he's about to offer as Christ offers to God the Father. He even says at the beginning of the preface, he says, Dominus Vobiscum, but unlike the other times that we saw outside of this second part of the Mass, he doesn't turn around towards the faithful. He doesn't address his Dominus Vobiscum to the congregation as a whole, which would seem strange, obviously, since it's meant for them, but it's meant to emphasize, especially here, that beginning this new part of the Mass, he leaves the faithful in a particular way. He goes even farther away from them to be more concentrated on his work of the divine sacrifice. So in that sense, it very much imitates our Lord, who himself is a kind of figure of this high priest who enters the Holy of Holies and is separated from the assistance, from the Mass of the faithful to accomplish his particular sacrifice. So certainly as the Mass itself, as the Eucharist is about to begin, this act of thanksgiving, the priest prefaces his intentions a little bit in this prayer, which is obviously in antiquity and still now today sung at the solemn Mass. And so therefore we have this introduction to this immovable part of the Mass, which is the canon.
1: It would seem then that looking at the content of the preface, there is at least the common theme of angels. Is there a reason for that?
0: Yes, definitely. I would say angels are definitely one of the common themes of the prefaces. Certainly, liturgists have picked up on the fact that despite the varying numbers of prefaces that we encounter throughout the liturgical year in our missals, they typically have the order of a general praise of God and then the particular reason for the thanksgiving and then the joining of the angelic praise. And that ends with the Sanctus. So a little bit how the intention to assist or having the angels assist at the holy sacrifice of the Mass, a little bit like we saw at the offertory, in which the incense is offered almost as a participation in the heavenly liturgy itself, where the angels minister. We have this also intention at the beginning of the canon with the preface that the angels themselves are in a certain way ministers. And so the prefaces do respect this common theme of including the angels in this holy sacrifice that's about to take place. In other words, they have a kind of part to play in the liturgy.
1: Do we know actually which prefaces came first chronologically? Also, are there prefaces which once existed that are no longer in use?
0: Definitely, yes. And that's one of the most interesting part of the whole history of the prefaces. So a little bit of a historical optic. The prefaces do seem to be, like the other parts of the Mass, to have had an origin that was rather fluid. We definitely find, like in the oldest sacramentaries and in the oldest books that sort of predated the missals that we have now, especially the Leonium, one of the oldest ones that's existed that we have still and that scholars can examine. We find hundreds of prefaces, basically prefaces for every single mass that could have been encountered, saints included. So there was this fluidity in the earlier liturgy before things really became codified, really became, I would say, under the yoke of the Roman liturgy, in which the prefaces abounded. And over time, we definitely see with the influence of the Roman liturgy and with the popes, there's a restriction on the number of prefaces, especially since the prefaces themselves from region to region sometimes vary and sometimes wander a little bit off. There was apparently some complaints about some of the prefaces which attempted to recount the lives of the saints almost, or the saint in question in detail. And obviously that gets away a little bit from the preface that's supposed to lead into this canon. But certainly, yes, the prefaces, now there's only 14, but at the time there were hundreds that were included in the sacramentaries of the ancient church. And we find still some of them here and there with certain privileges and exceptions in different dioceses throughout the world. But certainly for the Roman Missal, it's very much restricted now. So they have a core kind of the ancient prefaces that's definitely going to be Easter, Pentecost, the Ascension, Christmas, the Epiphany. All of these definitely are ancient and sometimes not even Roman specifically, but certainly were all of the ones that were considered the core element of the Roman prefaces. But certainly, yes, there are many that we have now that are of recent creation, like the preface to St. Joseph, things of this nature, are relatively new, or at least new in the sense that they haven't always been in the Roman Missal as prefaces. And there are many that simply no longer exist because they belong to saints in particular, and the Roman liturgy sort of moved away from the prefaces, proper prefaces for saints. But certainly, yes, there are many. Many which were once existed but are no longer in use.
1: Why would the preface be closed out with a Sanctus? We saw last time that the secret prayer was led textually into the preface. Why do we have that again?
0: Well, there's just a textual and kind of literary reason for why they would close out, because the prefaces typically end with this assumption, sine fine dicentes, you know, without end, singing and praising, and then follows the hymn, which the angels are using to sing and pray, you know, to offer their praise. And so the Sanctus itself is taken directly from the prophet Isaiah, and it's the angelic hymn that's being sung, you know, as the prefaces hint to. So certainly there's a reason for why it connects into it. And many liturgical scholars believe that even the melodies at one time were the same, so that the Sanctus was almost just a continuation of the preface itself that was then sung by the choir. But certainly, given the plurals that we find in the preface prayers, it's normal that we would see a connection between these two sung parts of the Sanctus and the preface. And so, yes, you know, these two are very much connected, and they lead directly into the priestly action, which takes place in the suite. All of these angelic praises sort of accompany the holy sacrifice, the Mass, that's about to take place on the altar. And that's from that point on, that's when we begin, properly speaking, the canon of the Mass.

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7: Hello, this is Father Jim Netto with the Diocese of Portland, Maine. In Krakow, Poland, on the 2nd of June, 1938, the Lord Jesus himself directed a young Polish Sister of Mercy on a three-day retreat. Sister Faustina painstakingly recorded Christ's instructions in her diary, that is, a mystical manual on prayer and divine mercy. These instructions became Faustina's weapon in fighting the good fight. Jesus began, "My daughter, I want to teach you about spiritual warfare." Secret number 12. If someone causes you trouble, think of what good you can do for the person who caused you to suffer. In this secret, Jesus reminds us that being a vessel of divine mercy is a weapon for good and for defeating evil. The devil is about hatred, rage, revenge, and unforgiveness. Others have hurt us at different times. What good can we do in return? Returning a blessing breaks curses. We must not allow charity to suffer as a result of what others have done to us. Penance is, in any case, to be judged more by what it gains than what it renounces. If Christ is the way, we Christians are on the way. We are followers, moreover, in cross-bearing. We come behind him. Identification with Christ's passion is an idea that the mind can grasp. Thus, in the wounds others place upon us, we can find our trust for eternal life. Our wounds can become our merits. The identification is with Christ and his cross. May we always take advantage of the crosses sent to us, and from them, may we bring light into darkness and ultimately life into death.

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2: A Catholic take. What you need to know right now. A bold synthesis of inspiration and information. Keeping you up to date on the news and issues from a courageous Catholic perspective.
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4: Praise be to Jesus Christ. Welcome back to A Catholic Take, a bold synthesis of information and inspiration. I'm your host, Joe McLean. Praise be to God. It is good to be on with you. Father Jason Chiron has been talking a lot lately on his YouTube channel about the Antichrist.
5: Glory to Jesus Christ. Something strange is happening. Peter Thiel, one of the most influential technology investors in the world, is publicly lecturing and writing about the Antichrist and the end of history. A former news anchor has asked whether modern political leaders could represent something darker than just ordinary corruption.
4: In fact, Father Jason's put out a whole series of videos on the Antichrist. He's got more to come. We've asked him to join us today to weigh in on some of that, because I got to say, it is one of the things, the points he makes in his videos is there's going to be a very Christian deception in the final times, which we don't know the day or the hour. He's not even trying to make a guess on the date. It is about principles, not the date. And I think it's going to be a fascinating conversation with Father Jason Chiron. And we're going to have him on practically the whole hour. He joins us at 14 past the hour. And we're going to conversate all the way through to the top of the hour. So that's going to be on the program today. Plus, you and your conversation, you get to have a Catholic take. And we'd love to have you be a part of that conversation. If you go to thestationofthecross.com/ACT, you can smash the watch live stream and you can catch the live show. 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Join the team and share us with a friend. We would be so very grateful to you. By the way, I just saw a news outlet stating that a group of pilgrims were stopped on a highway coming out of Mexico City and were robbed of all of their goods. Let's pray that Mexico will get its act together and Our Lady Guadalupe will come and crush Satan's head once again. What do you say? Let's get after it. In the name of the Father, the Son, and the Holy Ghost. Amen. Remember, O most gracious Virgin Mary, that never was it known that anyone who fled to thy protection, implored thy help, or sought thine intercession was left unaided. Inspired by this confidence, I fly unto thee, O Virgin of Virgins, my Mother. To thee do I come, before thee I stand sinful and sorrowful. O Mother of the Word Incarnate, despise not my petitions, but in thy mercy hear and answer me. Amen. In the name of the Father, the Son, and the Holy Ghost, and now your saint of the day.
6: Our Lady of the Snow, pray for us. The famous Roman Basilica of St. Mary Major was built under Pope Liberius in the 4th century. A popular Roman tradition tells that a miraculous snowfall occurred on this date, during the height of summer, to mark the spot where Our Lady desired the basilica to be constructed. On the same day, she appeared to a wealthy Roman noble couple and inspired them to donate the land for the basilica. The Blessed Virgin continues to be venerated under the title Our Lady of the Snow, and every year on this feast day, snow-white jasmine petals drift down from the ceiling of the basilica to commemorate the name. The Basilica is also home to the crib of Our Lord, brought thence from Bethlehem, and to the famous image of Our Lady as the salvation of the Roman people. Countless miracles have been worked through invoking Our Lady's aid under this title and image. The only other churches whose dedications are celebrated by the entire church are the Lateran Basilica, or the Archbasilica of the Most Holy Savior, on November 9th, and the Basilicas of St. Peter and St. Paul outside the walls, together on November 18th. For more about the saints and seasons of the Catholic Church, visit thestationofthecross.com/saints and seasons. Our Lady of the Snow, pray for us.
4: And now your headline news. Zeal reports Cardinal says Nigerian president rejected the bishop's warnings. Cardinal John Okunayokun, Archbishop Emeritus of Abuja, said President Bola Tinubu rejected concerns Nigeria's Catholic bishops brought to him at a July 28 meeting at the State House, telling the bishops' conference news outlet, quote, Nigeria is bleeding. The bishops raised insecurity, economic hardship, and a shrinking opposition ahead of the 2027 elections, warning that anything short of a credible election would invite an avoidable disaster. Well, President Tinubu answered that the government has, quote unquote, stabilized. Sure it has. Tell that to the 30 dead just last week. Ground News reports Trump administration offers $25 million for U.S. citizen that now leads Mexico's most powerful cartel. The State Department offered a $25 million reward for the capture of Juan Carlos Gonzalez, known as Pell, who has emerged as the figurehead of Mexico's most powerful cartel. Cartel leadership shifted after the Mexican military killed the former leader, Mencho, back in February. President Donald Trump has ramped up pressure on Mexican President Claudia Sheinbaum to crack down on cartels, threatening military action. And LifeSite News reports presidents, or rather priests, cannot be forced to break the seal of confession. The Arizona Supreme Court ruled unanimously that clergy cannot be compelled to reveal what they hear in the confession, holding that the First Amendment protects the rights of religious institutions to define who is a member of the clergy, and absent fraud or collusion for secular purposes bars courts from inquiring into that designation. And those are your headline news. And the gospel today in the 1962 missal comes to us from Luke chapter 11, verses 27 through 28. At that time, it came to pass, as Jesus spoke these things, a certain woman from the crowd, lifting up her voice, said to him, Blessed is the womb that bore thee, the paps that gave thee suck. But he said, Yes, rather, blessed are they who hear the word of God and keep it. The Gospel of the Lord. Laus tibi Christi. Nowhere in this gospel, nowhere in this passage, nowhere in this scene, if you read the verses before it or the verses after it, nowhere does our Savior Jesus Christ says, see, my blessed mother gets, she deserves no respect whatsoever. Stop calling her blessed. That does not exist. It is a false And a malicious attack against Holy Mother Church from non-Catholics who try to use this verse to attack the Blessed Virgin Mary. It is the fact that our Blessed Mother said, Fiat, let it be done unto me according to thy word, recognizing God's will and cooperating with it, that makes her so very special. She is the Givirah. She is the Queen Mother who intercedes on behalf of the people. I wrote a few chapters about it in my book, Catholic by Design, God's Blueprint for His Church from Eden to the Garden of Revelation. I would encourage you to check it out, joemclain.com for the link. Hey, Cornelius Lapide says, my mother was blessed more because she acknowledged my divinity than because she conceived me in her womb. No, more, because had she not recognized the purpose of God and been obedient unto his word, she would have been accounted unworthy to become the mother of his son. Quoting St. Augustine, he says, the near relationship of the mother would not have profited Mary had she not conceived Christ in her heart as well as in her womb, for she was more blessed in her faith than in her conception. It is not her biology that makes her special. It is her fiat. It is her total and complete commitment to God, to his will, not to her own, to be used. Because as the angel Gabriel comes to her and says, Hail, full of grace, or the Greek word, Kekaretomene, she was, she is, and will always be full of grace. That's what that word means, Kekaretomene. She is the Immaculate Conception. She is the Gibirah, the chief intercessor on behalf of the people, representing the people, to her divine son, who is God. That is her role, and that is what she has fulfilled. And she did so faithfully. All the years she walked the earth, and then she was assumed into heaven, body and soul. And she does it still to this day, interceding for you and for me. That is her job. That is what she does. Cornelius de Lapide gives the reasoning in three moves. To be the mother of God is a grace and free gift of God, but external and therefore not of necessity, acting upon the soul. But to hear and keep the word is an internal grace. To be the mother of God does not absolutely ensure everlasting happiness, but to keep God's word up to death has the sure promise of eternal life. And further, to be the mother of God is of necessity the blessing of one virgin only. But to hear and keep the word of God is a privilege common to all believers. So there's only ever one Gibira. There's only one Kekare Tomene, one mother of the divine child. There wasn't a list. It wasn't like, oh, Gabriel, go see Mary in Nazareth. And if she says no, go see Betty Sue in Idaho and see if she'll do it instead. It doesn't work like that. Mary of Nazareth was the only name on the list. And she had free will. And she could have said, nope, not going to do it. Don't want to be the mother of God. And then it would have been all done. You and I would have been living and dying in our sins with no path to salvation. But because she said yes and stood at the foot of the cross and looked up and watched her divine son die for you and for me, you and I get a shot at heaven. And you and I, as our Cornelius de Lapide makes clear to us today, you and I get the chance to be obedient to God's will, to participate with God's grace, and enjoy that salvation. We get a chance, but it's only a chance. You have to participate. Like the Blessed Virgin Mary, you must say, fiat, let it be done to me according to God's word. We'll be back in 2 minutes.
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4: Praise be to Jesus Christ. Welcome back to A Catholic Take, a bold synthesis of information and inspiration. I'm your host, Joe McClain. Praise be to God. It is good to be on with you. And as you know, I have a wee bit of fascination with the Antichrist. I just published back in July my first fiction novel called He Is Coming, Rise of the Antichrist. It's just a fiction. It ain't prophecy, although I have fun with prophecies in the fictional storytelling of the rise of the Antichrist. And I've done several videos, even an entire documentary film on the end times. But recently, Father Jason Chiron was talking about Peter Thiel talking about the Antichrist. Have a listen to this.
11: This plot hole, the way the Antichrist would take over the world is you talk about Armageddon nonstop. You talk about existential risk nonstop. And this is what you need to regulate. It's the opposite of the picture of Baconian science from the 17th, 18th century, where, you know, the Antichrist is like some evil tech genius, evil scientist who invents this machine to take over the world. People are way too scared for that. In our world,
4: Father Jason Chiron has put out a series of videos on the Antichrist, one of which is The Stage is Set, why Peter Thiel is talking about him. I'm going to link to several of these videos for you because I find them really, really fascinating. And Father joins us this afternoon to weigh in. Father Jason Chiron, thank you for being on the team.
12: Thank you for having me.
4: So let's talk about Peter Thiel first. He's a fascinating character. He's a billionaire, tech giant CEO. Isn't he a practicing homosexual as well? Why is he talking about the Antichrist right now?
12: Well, it's interesting in that people tend to identify with the thing they're most afraid of. And you see this with Holocaust survivors, like in Canada with the founder of abortion, Morgenstern, is that he was Henry Morgenthaler. He was a Holocaust survivor, but he ended up imitating and doing the very thing that he hated. And so we see this without faith and a life of virtue, that there is the temptation that we end up imitating in our moral life the very thing that we are afraid of. And I'll say it frankly, is that it's an abomination to live that lifestyle, and it's an abomination to live that lifestyle and dare to presume to speak on matters of theology. It's the pinnacle of spiritual delusion.
4: In that little clip that I played, I'm linking to it in the show notes too, by the way, but he talks about almost like this, there's this negative echo chamber that we see now. I think it's gotten a lot worse with the rise of social media and algorithms that determine how social media works, which is supposed to be imitating behavior. But like the doom pilling, the black pilling, and I'm guilty of it as much as anybody, I suppose. I talk a lot about the headlines and the negative stuff in the world and in the church, et cetera. Even Peter Thiel seems to think like that's part of the problem. Would you agree?
12: Yeah, I mean, there's truth in that. I think the problem is simply that our lives are not congruent with our beliefs, and I think that's the bigger problem. Is simply we want to have an intellectual life. We want to reduce the faith to matters of propositions, to abstractions, and we don't want to conform our manner of living to those intellectual propositions which are true, and that's as much diabolic as anything else. I mean, it's a diabolos. It's a tearing apart. The Greek etymology of the word diabolic, it's the tearing apart. So whether we're being torn apart from God ultimately, or whether we're being torn apart by him, from him in our concrete living, that we're not living the faith. We're subscribing to propositions, but the manner in which we live, the fact that we don't care for the poor, the fact that we're not chaste, the fact that we're not open to life, the fact that, you know, we're not going to confession regularly, that's as much diabolical as anything. It's an incongruency between what is proposed and what is lived.
4: Yeah, in your video, The Final Deception Will Look Christian. That was a great, great video. I'm linking to that as well. You reminded me, I recently had a great guest on, Luis Medina, and we talked about Spain. It was funny because the week that we had last week, we had him on to talk about, you know, where Spain is at with the faith, the fall of Spain, really. And then just a couple of days later, there was this 50,000 Muslim invasion for political purposes in Spain, and everybody's, you know, all up in arms. Rightfully so, I suppose. But at the same time, one of the points that I brought out was the statistics. You know, maybe 15% of Catholics in Spain go to Mass on a regular basis. And they are culturally Catholic, but they aren't living the faith. The same is true, I think, throughout the West, certainly for the United States, but throughout the West. But when you think of like thoroughly Catholic countries, Spain or Mexico, to see such low Mass attendance, it's like it's hypocrisy 101. It's shallow. It's weak. Like, what does it mean to be Catholic if you don't actually like walk the walk, right?
12: Yeah, yeah. Well, this is the desolation. Our churches, our cities, our nations, our wombs are desolate because, you know, we have denied the Lord. And you go to Europe and their churches are beautiful, but thoroughly empty. And the Lord will give those to another people who are praying. And if we don't pray, then he will give those to another nation. The death of a 2,000-year-old civilization. Europe doesn't see it. This is part of the curse of apostasy, is you don't see your lack of faith. And that's is like the sin against the Holy Spirit, you know, in one sense. This is the curse of modern Europe, is that it doesn't see its own desolation. It's enveloping it, it'll be too late. So unless, you know, God intervenes and sends through an act of divine mercy, prophets, maybe Elijah and Elisha, but unless he sends prophets to awaken his fallen away children, Europe is in the death throes. And it's more so now than it was even 8 years ago.
4: Wow. You also talked about how you seem to think that Peter Thiel spoke of this issue in similar tones or similar style as the early church. Can you elaborate on what you meant by that?
12: Well, that's a great question, Joe. Yeah. So, you know, I don't like his lifestyle, but I do admire the vision and the context in which he is daring to bring this up. Because in the early church, theology was done eschatologically. If you look at the early writings of the Christians, I'm not speaking about the inspired Word of God, the letters of Paul or John or Peter. I'm not speaking about that. I'm speaking about the apocryphal writings. I'm speaking about the writings that you'll find up until around, you know, the year 300. Almost all of them are centered around eschatological questions about the coming of Christ, about the Antichrist, about the coming deluge. And that's the context in which they did theology. It's like a young couple. The context in which a young man writes poetry is in the context of courting, in the context of engagement. And it's the same thing that was the context in which the early church did her theology. It was eschatological. And what we've lost in the comfort of the 20th century and even before then is that eschatological sense of Maranatha, of Christ's return. That same sense was through the writings of John and the writings of Paul. But in the 20th century, we've become interested in ecological theology or queer theology or all kinds of Beelzebub spells in our theology and our faculties of theology. And it's to Peter Thiel's credit that he is recouping that. And so we have a tech billionaire living an openly homosexual lifestyle who is infected with this early eschatological sense of doing theology, whereas we have, you know, popes, cardinals, bishops who don't see that, and they've lost that context. And that's the great irony of our era, is that everything is upside down. And the men who supposedly live chaste lives have forgotten the imminent return of Christ. And those who are living lives of sodomy are at least openly doing theology in the context of eschatology. So we just need to get everything lined up. But right now it's all askew.
4: He seems to have, sort of going back to where we started with this, he seems to have some fear that the AI that he's personally investing in, you know, could be a part of the problem, part of the global domination. I'm using my words, not his. I forget exactly how he worded it, but there was like a fear of global technocracy kind of a thing. And that's really got him really thinking about all of this more and more. So, you know, to your point, I hope that means he's on a journey. I hope that means a seed planted that comes to a ripe and full harvest in his heart and converts him, you know, and draws him away from a sinful life into a life of conversion. I pray that's true. I don't know that it is. But do you, this is what fascinated me to make me want to write this fictional novel. What would the world look like 3 days before the rise of the Antichrist became, or the Antichrist became public? Like, that was what precipitated me wanting to write this story. Just because it's very fascinating. When our Savior says, when the Son of Man returns, will he even find faith on earth? And yet, going back to your point again, just the deception looks Christian. We've bought this lie. Or is it, are we just so concupiscent? We just want total comfort? Have we just, like, how do we get so lethargic? How do we get so, like, we've taken the teeth out of religion? Do you know what I mean? Like, it feels good, and that's all we want is feel good. But we don't want to do the penance. We don't want to talk about the fire and brimstone. We don't want to, like, how did that happen? Is it the water in the boiling pot theory?
12: I think it happened with the advent of electricity. And I know I sound like a Luddite, but, you know, is that you look at Eden and you look at Genesis 3, and the punishment that God gives Adam is reparative punishment, and that is to work. And it's through work that, and John Paul II writes about this in Laborum Exercens in 1981, is that, you know, work is restorative. It's punitive, but it's also reparative and restorative. But when you look at the modern era, is that with the advent of electricity, man became so disposed to ease, you know, ease in the domestic level with cleaning, ease at the level of, you know, the lumberjack, you know, and that becomes highly addictive. And it's like a cancer. It spreads. We become very acclimated to easy things. And so I think that it sounds, you know, kind of cheeky to say it's with the rise of electricity, but I think it's not unrelated to the rise of electricity. Life has become easier. We become addicted to that ease, and it spreads from ease in our manual labor to ease in our intellectual labor and our spiritual labor, is that we're predisposed to the path of least resistance.
4: Amen. Hold that thought. And we're going to go to a 2-minute break. We're going to come back and continue this conversation with Father Jason Schroen. But I want to give a special shout out to my good friends at iCatholic Mobile. 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

0: Christian history, and it's the reason why you got the Levitical priesthood. It is a punishment to take away the priesthood of the firstborn, give it to the Levites. All of the extra stuff that happens only happens as a result to Exodus 32 and the golden calf. And yet you talk about how much more dangerous Aaron was over Pharaoh. I'd like you to maybe elaborate on that for me.
1: Yeah, because Aaron had the appearance and the reality of, you know, divine right, divine blessing. He was, in one sense, the vicar of Moses. Moses was away at the top of Mount Sinai, as you remember, encountering God, receiving the Ten Commandments. So he is, in one sense, the vicar of Moses. He is the one who is a priest. And with that authority, with that office, he is to lead the household of God in prayer and sacrifice. And he does so, and he uses the divine name of God, Yahweh, in leading the people into an act that is idolatrous. It's a complete and direct frontal assault on the first commandment. But he does it in a way that is consonant externally with the requirements of faith. You know, tomorrow it's a feast. We're going to honor the feast. We're going to have liturgy. And he uses the name of God. So it passes the taste test, and that's more dangerous than Pharaoh, because Pharaoh is a head-on, obvious, repugnant repudiation of the faith of your fathers. But Aaron is dressed in the robes of a priest. He speaks the name of Yahweh. He's not talking about Ram, or he's not talking about Isis or any of the Egyptian gods. He's speaking the language of the Israelites, and it puts them at ease. They let their guard down. I mean, they were already rebellious at that point, mind you. And that's why it's so dangerous. And it's a lesson for the new Israel and you and me today, because that same tactic of Satan did not disappear with the dust of the desert. That same tactic is present to utilize the legitimate, valid office. Aaron had that legitimate, valid office, but to use it, and the dressing, the clothing and the language, and the language of feast, to use all of that, that just passes the taste test, but to divert it ever so deftly towards a wrong end.
0: Right. Yeah, it reminds me of Judas and our Savior's warning to us in the upper room that there's going to be he didn't use these specific words, but Cornelius de Lapide's commentary, which I think is the gold standard of Catholic biblical commentary, he makes it clear in the upper room Monday, Thursday, that there's going to be a Judas in every generation. There's always going to be wolves in sheep's clothing. And I'm thinking of our Savior in Matthew's gospel, you know, talking about the cathedra of Moses, the chair of Moses. They sit on the chair of Moses, so do what they tell you. They have authority, but don't follow their example because they're hypocrites. And the lesson that I'm drawing out of this, sort of chiming into what you were saying about Aaron here, is they're legit. They actually do have authority. They're not false. Yeah, they're not like fake bishops or fake, you know, in that regard. They're legitimate. They have authority. It's divinely provided authority. We have to give some religious assent to the fact that they're in this position and have this authority, but we have to be discerning and careful about not to follow their hypocrisies or let their hypocrisies become our excuses to then go off and commit sins or endorse sins or play along with it. And I find that's the hard part for many and a growing number of Catholics, Father. Because I don't know about you, but I'm a guy, so on or off is so easy, right? True or false, super easy. Gray, nuanced, complicated. Oh man, that feels so terrible. It's just so many, I think, are falling into set of acontism or further errors because they can't come to grips with the fact that you can have a legitimate pope, bishop, cardinal, priest, whatever, and still that guy be a heretic, or at least flirt with heresy, if you know what I mean.
1: Yeah, I think a lot of it, Joe, comes down to this a failure, poor catechesis, and that's been a problem in the church for the past number of decades. A poor catechesis, people thinking that infallible means impeccable, and that because the church is infallible, therefore all the office holders must be impeccable. This is at a very basic level. I don't

0: think people who know their faith would believe in that. But and therefore, when they see and hear these horrible things that are happening in the church, therefore they say, well, then that can't be a real pope, or that can't be a real bishop. And in their attempt to safeguard the purity of the church, they say, well, these people don't have real offices. They're not, they're imposters. And they become sede vacantis, as you referred to. But that's really counter to what St. Paul says in 1 Corinthians chapter 10, where St. Paul says that all of these things in the Old Testament were given to us, Christians, so that we can apply it and understand it in these last days. St. Paul says that. And it's like it was ready written for the Francis Pontificate, in that we lived through so many challenging attacks on the faith. And that should not surprise people who are biblically literate, because all of these things happened with the prophets that they faced, men like Jezebel and King Ahab and the 400 false prophets. And this was just within a little over a generation away from King David, when Israel was at its high water point, where everybody was going to daily mass, you know, and saying the rosaries. So quickly it falls from that to, you know, the Lord saying to Elijah, I've preserved still 7,000 who are faithful to me. The rest are gone. And that's us today, you know, is that in our living memory, the churches were full, the convents were full. We were gangbusters. And then now we're just, you know, scraping the bottom of the barrel. It's because of fidelity, and God is preparing a people for his own who love him, not because of the numbers or because of perceived success, but because they love the cross and they want to be with their Jesus on the cross.
1: Mm. So you also put out a video and you talk about Islam, and you point out how Islam rejects Jesus as the Son of God. They reject the Trinity. They deny the fact that Jesus died on the cross. All of these are like deal breakers for us, right? Like, they're deal breakers. And yet there is a large contingent of bishops, cardinals, people in the hierarchy today that want to go along to get along, pretend like Islam is just one of three of these monotheistic religions that we should all just, you know, and we're all equals. Like, it feels unjust to God's rights. Like, we're denying God's rights in the public space by pretending this way. It feels that way. It feels like heterodox, theology being pushed upon the average Catholic. And then the average Catholic is so low informed, is not very well catechized, doesn't even know their faith, never been taught it, and doesn't want to know it, honestly. That feels like a big deception to me, too. Like, we're going to start to believe and embrace these errors as though they are true on a much bigger scale. Do you think that's fair?
0: I think so. And I think it's preparing the way for the Antichrist, because, the premise that they're starting with is that, well, if it's monotheistic, as Judaism is, and they're only praying to one God, as we do, therefore they're praying to the same God. That kind of settles the question. So they're all praying to the same God. We're all kind of on the same team generally, not in the same pew, but we're in the same kind of building. And if that's the criteria that they want to establish this discussion on, then the Antichrist is also going to be in on the same team, because he's going to pray to one God, you know, himself. He's going to believe that, you know, that all people should pray to one God and worship one God, you know, him. And that is a horrible precedent to accept. I don't accept that as soon as someone says they're monotheistic, therefore they're in the same camp. The God that I believe in is incarnate. The God that I believe in is Trinitarian. And that's the God that St. Paul believed in. It's the God that our Lord spoke of. It's the God that all the fathers of the faith have died for, all the martyrs have died for, and the fathers preached. And if it worked for the first, 19, 20 centuries, then I think it's good enough for us on this last century, if this be it. But it simply is not an incarnate deity that Islam believes in, and it's not a triune deity.
1: Exactly.
0: If we're at a point where believing in a God who is not love, in a God who is not Father, in a God who does not crucify, allow himself to be crucified for his beloved creation. And that allows us to be considered Catholics in good standing. Then I don't want to have anything to do with that. I want the crucified God of love who calls me his son and I call him father. That's the God that I'm willing to serve and I desire to serve.
1: I think more Catholics are asking that question right now. They're like waking up to all of this stuff going on in certain circles of the church, hierarchy of the church or what have you. Again, embracing this idea that somehow all religions arrive at God, to quote Pope Francis. And then they see all of the abuses, liturgical abuses that are happening all the time and all over the world. And they're asking themselves, is this some sort of different religion? Because if it is, I didn't sign up to be a part of that religion. I just want to be a part of the one Holy Catholic and Apostolic Church that was handed on from the apostles that spread through the West down to our time. I just want what they handed on and what Christ died for. And they're just scratching their heads. I mean, and I can't even remember the last time I heard homilies preached or a big encyclical issued out that says, hey, we need to convert Islam. We need to convert Judaism. We need to convert the Mormons and the Jehovah's Witnesses and the Baptists and the, you know, and everybody else. Like there's no sending of missionaries, at least not on a grand scale. We don't never hear about that anymore. And then there's no clear proclamation of the need to convert all. The message we get is fraternity and go along to get along. That really feels, again, I said it earlier, I feel, Father, it feels unjust to God's rights in the public square.
0: Yeah. Well, you know, there's been a bait and switch. It's paralleling with what you spoke of earlier with Exodus 32. The Israelites knew their worship involved sacrifice. Without sacrifice, you know, there was no true worship in Israeli books. And so then they get into this thing about offering a festival and, you know, having this golden calf. And it wasn't the sacrifice of a lamb. It was a creation of an idol. And I think what's happened with Christianity is that, you know, we've been led to believe that we're still Christian. They use a lot of the same language. But if you were to take my grandfather from Montreal, he was born in 1903 and just outside of Montreal, and you were to put him in a time machine and show him any Catholic church in Germany today or in Quebec or in, you know, Florida, and you were to put beside that, let's say, an Eastern Catholic church, he would probably say the Eastern Catholic church, that looks more like his home parish. It's just the point that we've arrived at where the substance has been slowly switched out, but the name has been kept, the language has been kept, and that's just where we are. It's been a bait and switch.
1: Hold that thought, Father. We get back. You also emphasize the only way to recognize the counterfeit is to know the authentic Christ deeply. So we talked a lot about the Antichrist. Talked a lot about the deception. Scandals in the church. So what's the antidote? How do we hedge our bet? How do we prevent being so duped by the growth and the rise of deception, manipulation, and the forces of Antichrist in the world? Because we don't know the day or the hour, but we do have to live this life day in and day out. And our last day may be today, it may be tomorrow, we don't know. So we want to live faithfully. So let's talk about that with Father Jason Sharon. I'm going to link to his YouTube videos, his YouTube channel, and you should check it out. By the way, he's also got a Patreon and a Bible study. So for his Patreon members, I'm going to encourage you to check that out. But more from Father in just 2 minutes. We'll be right back. Don't go anywhere.
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5: Some atheistic scientists claim we don't need God to explain the universe because science is sufficient to get the job done. But is this true? The answer is no, and here's the reason. Science could never negate the need for God because it can't give an exhaustive explanation of the universe. First, it relies on the inductive method in order to validate its hypotheses. As such, scientists can never be certain they've discovered every piece of data necessary to give a complete explanation. They must always be open to discovering something new that could alter their current theory. Furthermore, science presupposes an existing universe to observe and explain. Thus, it could never explain why the universe exists in the first place rather than not. Science has explanatory power, but not enough power to negate the need for God. I'm Carlo Broussard with a Ready Reason for Catholic Answers, Catholic.com.
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1: 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Don't let your emotions get in the way. Marriage is a sacrament. It's the commitment of two, a man and a woman, together in sacrifice and love, committed to helping each other get to heaven. God's actual grace communicated through that sacrament as they raise children towards the beatific vision. If they don't believe that, if they're not on that team, if they're not sold out for the faith, then you need to keep moving on. And you can do that with CatholicMatch.com. So thank you, CatholicMatch.com, for your generosity. We've been talking to Father Jason Sharon about the Antichrist. Again, he's got several videos that we would encourage you to check out. We're linking to them today in the show notes. But just search for him, Father Jason Sharon on YouTube. Father, welcome back. Thanks again for being on the team this afternoon. You emphasize, so we, in order to spot the counterfeit, we've got to be madly in love with our Savior, Jesus Christ. And I think that begs the question, do I love God? Do I love Jesus more than I love the world? I'm going to be honest with you, Father. And I think if my priest confessor were here, he'd probably also be honest with you. That's not always true. The struggle is real. I think most of us, if we're being honest, probably, I'm not sure we could say, yes, we do.
0: Well, I think that's why the Lord gave us the saints, that they're just like you and me, and they fall just like you and me. And the difference, of course, is that they get up again. And the test of a true disciple isn't that he's perfect every day, but that he gets up and strives every day. So, but the, I think in this, with regard to the Antichrist and the climate in the room in 2026, the antidote is, as you said, to know the real deal. And once you know the real deal, you're going to be able to identify the counterfeit. It's like bank tellers. You know, bank tellers handle hundreds and hundreds and hundreds of real notes. And when a counterfeit comes across their desk and their fingers, they right away, they can feel it, that it's a counterfeit. Something's off. The same as with the Antichrist is that if we know Christ daily in our prayers, if we know him weekly in our communion, the Eucharist, if we know him monthly in our confession, then we're going to be able to sense this phony when he arrives and is fully revealed. And I think also, Joe, it's important to keep to be childlike, to be obedient, to be humble. And the one way to deliver on that is to have devotions. Keep your devotional life alive. They're humble. You don't get scholars, prominent scholars, you know, who are practicing devotions often. You know, they become very very much embedded in the world of academia. But and from that comes pride often. But if you can live a life of devotion, a childlike humility, obedient worship, that's going to keep you on track, close to Jesus and Mary and the saints. And so when the imposter comes, you're going to be able to recognize that his voice doesn't quite match the voice that you've been attentive to every day in prayer, every week in the Eucharist, every month in confession.
1: You talk about being childlike. I kept thinking back of what we talked about in the last segment about the hypocrisy in the church and what we see in some circles, especially in the curia and hierarchical positions. We see a hypocrisy. Cardinal Hollerich, again, being very vocal this week that he wants to ordain women and embrace, you know, bless same-sex couples, and they want that full synodal treatment. And again, so many Catholics are scandalized by that. And it's hard. It's really hard to live the faith, not let that scandal throw you off the right side of the boat into the sharks, because the left and the right lead to the same sharks, don't they?
0: Yeah. Well, like Chesterton said, the spectrum is not a plane, you know, on a field. Far left end of the field, far right end of the field. No. As Chesterton said, you know, it's a sphere, and you go far enough left, you become kooky. You go far enough right, you become kooky. We're not focused on that. Our dimensions are vertical, up or down, and you're either focused on the heavenly Jerusalem or you're focused on this earth. And unfortunately, people like Judas and his copycats down through the ages are overly fixated on a horizontal theology. They like to call it social justice. The ways of heaven speak about divine mercy. And so you're going to find that same paradigm today. If it existed at the time of the apostles, when our Lord was with them, and only one out of the 12 was with him at the foot of the cross, then we can't hope for a better batting average today when he's not physically walking among us. So if we have one out of 12 apostles today remaining present with Christ, then we're at least hitting the same batting average that Jesus did. So I hope that kind of sheds some light on the matter.
1: You mentioned, like you gave a chart in one of your videos where you know, the Antichrist is going to be the ape of God. He's going to pretend to be the Messiah. It's a theme that I used in my book, actually. He is Coming, the Rise of the Antichrist. You mentioned Simon Magus. Now, what's interesting about Simon Magus, he was an axe. He tried to buy the gift of being able to confect the sacraments, you know, and he was rebuked by the apostles, praise be to God. But Simon would go on to Rome, and he would actually befriend Nero, and he would become like a wizard in Nero's court. There's a local legend there that he tried to demonstrate his ability to levitate one day, to fly through the air. And as he was, Peter and Paul present in the crowd prayed, and Simon comes crashing down, and the blood splatters on Nero himself. And apparently, there's a cultus around Simon Magus, and on one of the islands in the Tiber River, there's like a plaque pointing out that he was worshipped like a god. Him and his wife at the time. It's very fascinating, but I brought it up because I think that's one of the key things that we can all be reminded of. The fake Antichrist is going to try to do, say, and act like the real Christ. And that's a tell. We can always be looking for those who pretend to be the real deal when we've already received the real deal.
0: Agassi had a quote recently, a couple years ago, about how he could beat Boris. What was his name? Boris, the German tennis player, but he was a great player, and he revealed that whenever this German tennis player, whose name I forget, would serve, his tongue would indicate where he was going to serve the ball. So if he was going to serve it
1: poker
0: over there, you know, it was a tell. And the devil is incredibly intelligent. You know, he's incredibly suave. He's so nice, you know, but he's not good. And he has a tell. And the Lord shows us through these types in the Old Testament with Antiochus Epiphanes, with Simon Magus, with Judas, those tells. And the Antichrist is going to embody those same tells in his person. So if you're aware of those tells, those signs in the scriptures, then when the Antichrist comes, who embodies those same tells, you're not going to be deceived.
1: Amen. Well said. Father Jason Sharon, would you give us your blessing, please?
0: May the blessing of our Lord and God and Savior Jesus Christ, through the prayers of all of his great and holy martyrs of the 20th century, through the prayers of the Mother of God, be upon you, Father, Son, Holy Spirit. Amen.
1: Amen. Praise be to God. Father Jason Sharon, check him out on YouTube. Like and subscribe and share with a friend. We're going to the after show for another half hour for your commentary next.
7: Boston area weather. The current temp, 86 degrees, with a few clouds. The heat index is 86 degrees. The wind is from the southwest at 14 miles per hour. The forecast for this evening, partly cloudy, with a light breeze, and the temp 77. Overnight, some clouds here and there, and somewhat breezy. Temperature 73 degrees. And then tomorrow, cloudy with some wind, 86 degrees. That's the weather, brought to you by iCatholicMobile.com.
8: It's a scientific fact that every human life begins at fertilization. Justice demands that every human being be recognized as a person. And because the 14th Amendment guarantees every person the equal protection of the laws, the National Men's March proclaims the truth that abortion is unconstitutional. On Sunday, November 1st, men from across New England and beyond will gather in Boston for the National Men's March to abolish abortion and rally for personhood. The day begins with the Knights of Columbus Mass for Life at the Cathedral of Holy Cross. Following Mass, the men will receive Archbishop Richard Henning's blessing before gathering outside Planned Parenthood for prayer and then marching peacefully through the streets of Boston. The day concludes with the Rally for Personhood at Boston Common, where women, children, families, and all people of goodwill are invited to join us. Learn more and register today at themensmarch.com, because every preborn child is a person deserving the equal protection of the laws.
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2: She's like, I'm a Christian, but I'm not a nut like Matt. You wouldn't know it from the way I act. And I was just like, oh, that is the worst thing. And I was actually worried about her. Like, don't even say that, because I just feared that'll play on the movie screen of your life.
3: Right, you know, yeah, like, when the judgment comes, that, yeah. 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I'm a vegetarian, but you wouldn't know it by what I eat, you know?
4: Praise be Jesus Christ. This is Father Robert McTagg of the Society of Jesus, your daily host for the Catholic Current, where we bring Christ to the world and the world to Christ. 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As always, let's start with prayer. In the name of the Father, Son, and the Holy Spirit. Almighty God, through the intercession of St. Ignatius Loyola, we ask that you pour forth your Holy Spirit upon us, a spirit of discernment, who might hear your voice and obey your command. In the name of the Father, Son, and the Holy Spirit. Amen. Well, friends, people ask me about holiness, about the sacred, about where to find it. And many assume you can only find it on mountaintop monasteries. That's not quite correct. That's not what the Church teaches. And those lessons have been reemphasized in a new book called The Shock of Holiness, Finding the Romance of Everyday Life. And we have the author here today is a very distinguished scholar, a prolific author, and a professor at the Catholic University of America, my alma mater, Dr. Michael Pakalik. Welcome back to the Catholic Current.
5: Hello, Father McTagg.
4: Doctor, I want to ask you about the title. Why the shock of holiness? Why is this kind of a variation of Surprised by Joy in C.S. Lewis?
5: Something of that, I guess. You know, it wasn't my original title. That was the title of one of the sections of essays in the book. I think there are five sections. Mm-hmm. And the editor said, let's lift that out from being a title of a section to being the title of the book as well. And it's a title I gave to the section that deals with great saints and martyrs. I originally wanted to call it Parochial and Plain Essays.
4: Till it is the season.
5: I know, you're laughing. I love Newman, and I like to think of these essays as being the fruit of many years of learning to read the Bible the way Newman taught me in his sermons. And but they're essays, of course. I'm a lay person. They're not sermons. But you know, my editors wisely said, no, that's not a really good title. So we're going to go with, what about Shock of Holiness? You came up with that one, but let's use it for the book. And I think you're right. It's a little bit like Surprised by Joy. It's meant to convey that there's something hidden and implicit in ordinary life for Christians that when you notice it, it is, you could say, shocking. It's like electricity. I like our Lord's images. He uses light and salt on the Sermon of the Mount, and then he says fire. I've come to enkindle fire on the earth. He's not being namby-pamby there. I mean, these are things which salt, as you know, for centuries was sought as the one ingredient which turned something that was dull and bland into something with enormous flavor. So it's like the transition from black and white to color in movies and television. And that's one of the things. Of course, you know, Christianity, we have the cross, and there's a lot of trials and so on. We can't diminish those, and suffering. People have their crosses and their sufferings. But one of the things it's supposed to bring, as our Lord says, is life and life in abundance. And that takes the form of this, bringing to color even something that you might think is routine and just ordinary. So that's, yeah, that's what Shock of Holiness is meant to convey. You're right on the target with that.
4: So how about the subtitle of Finding the Romance of Everyday Life? I think people find that counterintuitive. And yet you also mentioned you were considering the title having to do with re-enchantment, which is a theme I've been thinking about for a long while now. I think our technological sterile unimaginative two-dimensional society is flat, and we're have a fascination with function and have lost any sense of charm. Could you address that, please?
5: Well, you're exactly right in what you're saying. And a lot of people are saying that there needs to be a re-enchantment of our perception of reality, a re-enchantment in the West. I don't really like this term. I used it for a long time myself, but it has its origins, of course, in magic and casting spells. It's kind of lost that original meaning, but it still retains it, I think, to some extent. And it's not really doing justice to the true source of the possibility of changing things, which I really think is the gospel. And I think in the gospel, you don't find enchantment, you find romance. I think that the Christian gospel is the origin of everything that we prize. Right? Obviously, there are excesses of romance. Just listen to pop music, but
4: sure.
5: Or read, you know, read pop novels. But, you know, everything that we rightly prize is romance. It just takes, say, Pride and Prejudice of Jane Austen. Where the Count of Monte Cristo has its romantic aspect, or even in pagan literature, the Odyssey is very romantic, Penelope and the suitors and so on. Everything that we prize in that way is preserved, in my view, and promoted and developed within Christianity. So that's not magic. You're a philosopher. You know, to some extent, it goes back to a lot of things. Protestant Reformation, I think, is one of them, but also Descartes. So one of the striking things about Descartes is that he destroys life. I don't think this is... You know, we understand that Descartes turns us into solipsists, and he makes us egoists, and the autonomous and self, and so on. But every animal for Descartes becomes a machine, mm-hmm. and the human person itself becomes a mind, an angelic being who's manipulating the machine. And what used to be called life... And what ordinary people think of life and vitality just doesn't even exist in the Cartesian conception. So insofar as that conception is informing our education and the sciences, and it really does, education in the modern world is largely an education in the removal of a robust understanding of life and its implications, which is a disaster.
4: Yes. Yes, I think we both know the artist and sculptor Cornelius Sullivan, and he showed me a drawing he made, and it was an artist in his studio, could have been at any loft in Paris, and he's drawing a beautiful woman, but the artist is depicting her as triangles and geometric shapes. And that's what Descartes does to the world. He just evacuates any kind of depth. So maybe romance might be
5: that's
4: better
5: cubism.
4: Than yes, that's cubism.
5: Yeah, that's cubism.
4: So maybe romance is a better word, because ultimately, I mean, isn't the whole story of creation a love story?
5: Yeah, and covenant theology, as Scott Hahn and others have pointed out, it's like the pursuit. The hound of heaven or the courtship of the bridegroom. Our Lord likens himself to a bridegroom. That's one of his favorite images. St. Paul teaches that he's related to the church as husband to wife. Marriage itself, the fathers teach, created in the Garden of Eden, was meant to be a type, a prophecy, and it still is, of the incarnation. So whatever we love in marital love is kind of actually a secondary reality. The first is the incarnation, which was for the sake of the passion. So you might even say sacrifice is the essence of romance. I think it is.
4: Oh my goodness, that doesn't fit in with the contemporary thought at all. We got 2 minutes left in this segment. Can you begin to sketch it out with the association between romance and sacrifice?
5: Well, what is romance? So romance, first of all, involves some kind of entire handing over of yourself. And it also has some element of ecstasy and vicariousness to it. So in ancient Jewish religion, when there's sacrificing of an ox, if you lay on your hands and you would identify with the sacrificial being, right? Mm-hmm. And then after it was sacrificed, blood would be sprinkled on you. And you would no longer be yourself, you'd be changed. And you find this in St. Paul. It's no longer I who live, but Christ. I have been crucified with Christ. He's clearly ecstatic. He's identified himself with the sacrificial victim. That's very romantic.
4: Yes, and I think, unfortunately, what we have in the worship at St. Typical's, which is my fictional place that I talk about from time to time, we have the idea of, you know, Ratzinger warned against the Catholic circle, where we get together to celebrate us and all of our usness. And isn't it very fortunate that God has people like us on his payroll? And let's just kind of stand and wonder and admire each other. There's no sense of urgency. I think romance also has a sense of sorrow, because when there's sacrifice, there is abundance. But we're also talking about sacrifice for sin. And being before the beloved reminds us that we are incomplete, and that we always love the beloved imperfectly. And this becomes a crisis for the human condition, because God deserves perfect love. God deserves perfect worship, which we cannot give. The only thing we can do is piggyback our lives onto the perfect sacrificial love of Christ crucified. And certainly in my lifetime, that theme has been overshadowed by a happy meal, but maybe that's another topic for another time. I'm Jesuit Father Robert McTague, your host here every day of the Catholic Current. We're going to continue our conversation with Dr. Michael Pakulik and his new fascinating book called The Shock of Holiness, Finding the Romance of Everyday Life. Remember, our rallying cry is Christus Mundo, Mundus Christo, bringing Christ to the world and the world to Christ. 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
3: In the name of the Father, and of the Son, and of the Holy Spirit. Amen. Let us pray. O God, you manifest your power, particularly in forbearance and pity. Show us your mercy again and again, so that hastening toward your promises, we may become partakers of the blessings of heaven. Through Jesus Christ, thy Son, our Lord, who liveth and reigneth with thee in the unity of the Holy Spirit, God, world without end. Amen. In the name of the Father, and of the Son, and of the Holy Spirit. Amen.
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8: Praise be Jesus Christ. 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We're talking about finding the holy every day. We're talking about a new book called The Shock of Holiness, Finding the Romance of Everyday Life. We have with us today the author, Dr. Michael Pakalik. Doctor, you talk a lot about the saints in the book, which I enjoy very much. And I think back to Ratzinger, Pope Benedict, saying that in our postmodern culture, God save us, argument is not going to be our strong suit. It's going to be the beauty of the church and the cult of the saints. And you describe saints as the answer to our crises, and that the world's crises are crises of saints. Explain what you mean by that, please.
9: Well, you know, John Paul II also taught the same thing. So in Veritatis Splendor, he says that the saints are witnesses to the fact that there are kinds of actions that should never be done, whatever the consequences. They witness to this in a way that Socrates never did. He certainly did, but not they do so much better. And then he also says in his wonderful letter on the new millennium, the church entering the new millennium, that we have to give witness like the saints. And as, you know, Benedict said, Pope Benedict, this is the path to persuading others. Because if you really do live for our Lord, and your criteria is just completely different from everyone else's, you may look the same in the work that you're doing, the way you associate with others, but it will be revealed. Let your light shine. A city is not, you know, it's put on top of a hill. Light is put on a lamppost. That's what our Lord wants us to do, and not ostentatiously, but it will shine. But the saints are amazing, because a canonized saint, canon is the Greek word for a kind of verified standard. Mm-hmm. A canonized saint is someone who it's so extraordinary that the church is holding up this person as a type for others to follow, as a standard and type. And we do need that. Here's the general philosophical principle, that whenever we want something to be suffused through something else, it must in some place occur in something like its pure form. Like if you want heat, this is an example from C.S. Lewis, you want heat to suffuse through charcoal or wood, it has to flame for a while, and then it becomes heat. And that's very suffused throughout the whole mass of the burning material. Mm-hmm. Similarly, for our day, if we want there to be holiness in our day, we have to set aside time in prayer, or especially the Mass, in the center and source of the Christian life. And by that intensity, everything, the spiritual temperature of everything else can be raised. And the saints are like that relative to the church. They're so extraordinary, and they leap out, that they show us what can be suffused throughout the lives of just people who don't have quite the same opportunity to act in a visibly heroic way. But it's still the same.
8: Doesn't Aristotle say, I think in the Nicomachean Ethics, that the virtuous man shows us what's possible in human action? Is it fair to say by analogy that the saints show us what's possible if we dare to cooperate with God's grace?
9: Yeah, I think about that in connection with St. Thomas Aquinas, because he did not engage in his, if you will, intellectual work, his writing and his preaching, apart from intense union with our Lord. And yet I calculated recently that he wrote on average 8,000 words a day.
8: And, oh my gosh.
9: You know, a very, very prolific author is very successful, or he thinks himself successful today if he writes 1,000 words a day, maybe 1,500, just maybe in good spurts, 2,000 right. words. So he was writing the equivalent of what we would regard as a small book every week.
8: Right. That's staggering.
9: And it seems impossible because he had to walk everywhere he went. He couldn't take an airplane from Paris to Cologne. He set the office faithfully, and he had other responsibilities. So how did he do this? It seems impossible. Of course, he did it. It was possible, and he showed us.
8: Right. And I think that has to be the motivation has to be love. Obviously, he wasn't writing for self-promotion. He certainly wasn't writing to get rich. So I think the motivation becomes love. And this, I also want to add your meditations on St. John de Brebeuf, the great, one of the great Jesuit martyrs and North American martyrs in Canada and Western New York and so on. And you talked about his two passions. I mean, his physical martyrdom was one of the most brutal in all of Christian history. But he had a martyrdom of heart, because he wrote in his journal right before he died, you know, Lord, why aren't you loved? Why aren't you known? And somehow he was implicating himself that one of the reasons God isn't known and loved is because he was failing. He was falling short. So he loved the people whom Christ loved. He tried to love them as Christ loved them. And that always entails a cross. And I think that's such a different view of priesthood than my friends who were formed in the 70s and 80s, who were taught that their primary work as priest was to be enablers of other people's giftedness, which seems like a precursor to team building exercises for the human resources department. Where did that passionate, romantic, holy love go? Why are we not finding it today?
9: Well, maybe you could speak to how it vanished from the Jesuit congregation. But I mean, there are still. I won't embarrass you by naming you, but there are Jesuits who are still like that. But where did it go? Well, I think it has to be supernatural. It has to be interior. I think it kind of goes with the loss of supernatural spirit and the loss of interiority. And because there are realities here. Mm-hmm. And, you know, we think they're gifts of the Holy Spirit. We give lip service to a lot of things, mm-hmm. that they're gifts of the Holy Spirit. But it includes, a gift of the Holy Spirit includes the true discernment and the seeing. of realities, which, you know, we convert everything to emotions. So we think it's some kind of emotion that we have. But there are realities, and they can be seen or they can be invisible. And they can't really be a motive for acting unless you see them. So I think it's a loss of insight. I would say, and this is very simple, but a loss of insight from a loss of interiority. But that what a great example, as you say, and wouldn't we all be better if we were sorrowing every single day that, say, for example, in China, we're much more concerned about China stealing our manufacturing than China not being Christian.
8: Yes.
9: We look at around the world, and we're not suffering the way Jean de Brebeuf suffered. We should be. We should be, because we have the means to propagate the gospel, to communicate the gospel, and we're not doing it.
8: Right. And I think, too, of the horrific persecution of Christians in Nigeria, for example, and we have so very little to say about that. Likewise, in India, we don't talk about that very much as well. And yet, I describe this as cadres of the Catholic branch of the People Who Should Really Know Better Club are keen to preen for photographic opportunities for approved social causes, but also decide not to have very much to say about the blood of the martyrs. I want to go the emphasis on interior life, because you also write about John Vianney, who I find to be a fascinating saint. Now, by his own account, not a great scholar the way Thomas Aquinas was, but certainly a man of such fervent prayer that the regimen he lived, hearing confessions 16, 17 hours a day. The longest stretch I ever heard confessions was 7 hours on Good Friday. So I can't imagine adding another 5 or 10 hours to that. How do we account for some? And by the way, he pined his whole priestly life to be released to go to a monastery, which is a sentiment I understand more as I get older. How do we explain him without explaining him away?
9: Well, there too, there's a passion, because he many times expressed the view that he was deeply, deeply, deeply pained by the sins that he heard all day long. Mm-hmm. And, we do is we turn away from it. So that's not really that bad. That's not a sin. God, don't worry, God loves you. We kind of jump over the sin and the offense and the injury and the ugliness and the shame of it. And why? Well, we like to style ourselves as being merciful, but in fact, we actually don't want to encounter the cross in the ugliness of sin. And he totally embraced it.
8: Yes.
9: Think about that. He went to the confessional 18 hours a day, knowing that it was going to be deeply, deeply, deeply, you might say, obnoxious to him. He wants to hear all these horrible things that our fellow man is doing. And yet that was the path of Christ for him. And he did it with such humor, too. So I have some of the stories in that essay about how he'd joke about how he would see his feet before he could feel them when he came out of the confessional. Or that charming story about how when his confreres see him eat this very hard piece of bread and then drink milk separately, said, well, that would be a lot softer if you first dipped the bread in the milk before you ate it. And St. John Vianney looks up and he says, I know. he's laughing to himself about
8: Sure. And also
9: how could he not know?
8: His chapel was so cold that he would have to keep his canonical digits around the flame of the candle so that he could have sufficient feeling to hold the host. And then I think of Flannery O'Connor, who said most people think of faith as an electric blanket when it, in fact, it is the cross. And if we're going to restore true romance to the life of the faith, we have to come to terms with the awful fact that we are the unworthy beloved who betrays our divine lover. And we have to be shocked out of our sin. And I think we've lost that capacity. Friends, we come back. We're going to continue our conversation with Dr. Michael Bacalik about finding holiness in the everyday. We're discussing his new book, which I very highly recommend, called The Shock of Holiness, Finding the Romance of Everyday Life. 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We need to attract the attention of the listeners so that these conversations get the attention they deserve. 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

0: Station of the Cross Catholic Media Network presents Saints and Seasons. On August 5th, we celebrate the Feast of Our Lady of the Snow, or the dedication of the Basilica of St. Mary Major. The famous Roman Basilica of St. Mary Major was built under Pope Liberius in the 4th century. A popular Roman tradition tells that a miraculous snowfall occurred on this date, during the height of summer, to mark the spot where Our Lady desired the basilica to be constructed. On the same day, she appeared to a wealthy Roman noble couple and inspired them to donate the land for the basilica. The Blessed Virgin continues to be venerated under the title Our Lady of the Snow, and every year on this feast day, snow-white jasmine petals drift down from the ceiling of the basilica to commemorate the name. The basilica is also home to the crib of Our Lord, brought thence from Bethlehem, and to the famous image of Our Lady as Salus Populi Romani, or the salvation of the Roman people. Countless miracles have been worked through invoking Our Lady's aid under this title and image. The only other churches whose dedications are celebrated by the entire church are the Lateran Basilica, or the Archbasilica of the Most Holy Savior, on November 9th, and the Basilicas of St. Peter and St. Paul outside the walls, together on November 18th. Also celebrated on this day are St. Memmius, King St. Oswald of Northumbria, St. Nona, mother of St. Gregory Nazianzen, and many other martyrs, confessors, and holy virgins. For more about the saints and seasons of the Catholic Church, visit thestationofthecross.com/saints-and-seasons.
1: Hello, my name is Father Dan Rehill from the Diocese of Nashville, Tennessee, and I'd like to invite you to join me on October 10th of this year, 2026, at the Connecticut Catholic Men's Conference in Waterbury, Connecticut. 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I'll be speaking along with Father Declan Gibson, Jane Mancini, and Dr. Carlo Broussard of Catholic Answers. I believe you'll have a wonderful day of faith, fellowship, and encouragement. 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
3: Praise be Jesus Christ. 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

0: she's sitting on is the donkey. And on the other side is, sitting on the other side of the stone is Saint Joseph. So the donkey carries our Lord and our Lady, and Saint Joseph steers the donkey. I think that's a peripheral depiction of fatherhood. You would know better than I. You're a father. What about Saint Joseph? What is he neglected? And what are the things that you've discovered in your reading and prayer that people need to know?
1: Well, the book is a collection of essays, and many of them were written during the year of Saint Joseph. And I spent a lot of time reflecting on Saint Joseph, and I found when I was putting together the book that the essays I wrote on Saint Joseph during that year formed a kind of sequence or an ensemble. And I suppose you might say, well, what they do is they're meant to cause us to realize. This is a term that Newman liked. He had notional versus real assent. And we can notionally assent to certain things about Saint Joseph if we think about him at all, because we tend not to think about him enough. But the essays are meant to help the reader realize the truth of these things. Mm-hmm. I'll give you an example. In some cases, I think there are, relatively neglected insights into Saint Joseph, which I think are important. I have an essay on how, if Saint Joseph was not an old man, as to, some very old accounts, apocryphal accounts of the life of our Lord held, and sometimes depicted in paintings as being an 80-year-old man, and that's how he could marry Mary, and as who's so beautiful, and managed to be to act chastely towards her. If he was not that, and I don't think that's true, if he was a young man, if he married at the time that Jewish men tended to marry, which was late 18 years, he was 18, let's say, when Mary conceived Jesus, and therefore, when Jesus died on the cross, he would have been, in his, just the late 40s, maybe around 50. And, but he was not on the scene then. Jesus gave Mary to John because Joseph wasn't there. There's no sign. The way Jesus is referred to, isn't this the son of the carpenter, implies that the carpenter wasn't present anymore. Jesus had taken over the craft. So he probably died in his early 40s. Mm-hmm. But it was so to speak necessary for him to pass away, that our Lord's ministry and his relationship to his Father in heaven was so much more patent by the fact that Joseph had died. So Joseph understood, and I think that this wouldn't be done, so to speak, by God without intimating this to Joseph, that it was his role to leave the scene. So what did this mean? Well, sure, the sword passed Mary's heart, pierced Mary's heart, but Joseph didn't get to see the redemption. And some fathers held that he was the first one rescued by our Lord when he went down into Hades. And that's great, but what a sacrifice. And so yes. Moses never entered the promised land. Joseph never saw what the life of his son was for. And that's an essay called Joseph's Not Untimely Death, which is reflecting on the generosity of spirit and obedience shown by Joseph in accepting this plan of God.
0: And that brings us back to the idea of sacrifice and romance and love and so on. I noted with interest that you are not accepting of the phrase Joseph as foster father of our Lord, which is a phrase I heard very, very many times growing up, and you used the term virginal father. Tell us about that, please.
1: Yeah, I can't remember the name of this wonderful masterpiece on St. Joseph that I pondered during that year. I cited it in the book so the readers can find it. But I think the surer tradition about St. Joseph is that he enjoyed genuine paternity over Jesus, like Mary said, your father and your mother have been looking for you. She doesn't say your foster father, she says your father. And but what was the nature of that fatherhood? Well, virginal father expresses it much better. I actually come to think this is more working on my book on the Gospel of Matthew and the genealogy there. that

0: God is capable of affecting by supernatural means what he typically does by natural means. I do think that Jesus actually had Joseph's DNA, if you will. He had his, he was not a twin of Mary. Mm-hmm. And since sons do tend to, they typically resemble their father more than they do their mother. You could even say, point to the Shroud of Turin and say, here's the best image we have of St. Joseph right there. Jesus probably looked a lot like him. So I try to realize the paternity of Joseph, which goes beyond being foster father, in that essay. I also think that it's absurd to say that Joseph went into Mary after after Jesus was born. This is a common Protestant view. Use of the word brothers in the New Testament confuses people, and they're not willing to accept the received view of the ancient world that it meant to the extended family of Jesus, and therefore cousins rather than siblings. But if you just reflect on it, I'm asking the reader, let's just pause here. Let's think about this for 5 minutes. It's something that all Christian sensibilities should recoil at.
1: Right.
0: That Joseph had carnal relations with Mary.
1: Right. No, it's a repugnant thought. I also thought, I want to go back to the issue of fatherhood and resemblance. Recently I went to visit my uncle to celebrate his 90th birthday, and his son was there, and it was interesting. He said, gosh, he really does resemble his father, not just physically, but in mannerisms, patterns of speech, but also with his commitment to family and generosity and hospitality. Would it be fair to say that if we wanted to know St. Joseph's character, we could look at our Lord?
0: Well, that's a really good question. You've set it up well for me. I have an essay in the book exactly on this, looking at incidents from the life of Jesus where we might anticipate that a son would have been putting to practice the example of his father and something that he learned from his father. So, I don't recall all the details in there, but I do remember it's very rich. There are lots of examples of things in the life of Jesus, which you could say he probably learned this from Joseph.
1: Mm-hmm.
0: So it's really, that itself, just that thought that you've put up before us, is a really fruitful way of approaching the New Testament.
1: Right. And I think this is, again, speaking as a Jesuit, as a son of St. Ignatius Loyola, this is where the specificity of the details of the gospel, what St. Ignatius would call application of senses, composition of place. I think very often we treat the gospel as abstractions or as mere stories, or somehow we're looking for categorical imperatives because we spent too much time reading Immanuel Kant, or the gospel is some sort of geometry textbook. But it was about real people in real times and places, people and places that we could get to know through the senses, and that informed our art and our worship for centuries. Is it fair to say one of the reasons we're struggling now is we've become cerebral in the worst sense of the word, that we don't, as they say now, touch grass, that we lack a sacramental imagination, that we're just at the level of pixels and zeros and ones in our digital age? Is that fair to say?
0: That's very fair to say, and I should give credit to St. Ignatius, because when I was a new Christian, I worked through the spiritual exercises, and I learned this art of using the imagination to think about scenes in the gospel, and I've very much profited from that. Mm-hmm. I'm very pleased that you mentioned that. I don't think it comes all at once. A conversion is necessary. The renewal of your mind, as St. Paul says. Because our, as you say, we're looking for imperatives. There are two things that we do with the scripture. And, I'm sorry to say most priests are doing this in their preaching. They're looking for morality. And it generally boils down to love your neighbor, and
1: right.
0: That's not very helpful because, of course, everything in the Christian life is subordinates to love of God and love of neighbor. But you have to understand how you get there and what that means in the details, or emotions. So how you feel about things and how people are feeling, and emotions were actually not a big deal in the ancient world. People were much more out living outside of themselves. They're much more objective in how they thought about the world. So they weren't, you know, emotion in the end is a kind of movement inside your body and the feeling that goes along with that movement. It's, you know, it's like digestion. It's actually not that interesting. People should try to stay away from it as much as possible. Whereas the actual persons and what they were doing and what those, as you said, the sacramentality of what they were doing, that's very interesting. That's what we should be paying attention to.
1: And I think that one of the reasons that we've lost that in recent years in particular is we have become more and more fascinated with the illusions that technology offers. So someone sent me a meme recently, and it said, you know, reject modernity, and it showed all these people with virtual reality goggles, and then he said, and embrace tradition. There's all these young women kneeling at a communion, reeling veils. Just got about a minute and a half left here. Do we need to reclaim the incarnation? Is that an urgent task for us today?
0: Yes, very much so. And for the typical Christian, this is going to center around living family life well.
1: Mm-hmm.
0: And
1: yes.
0: You know, thinking of the family as a community of life and love, as St. John Paul II taught, as a domestic church, as the Second Vatican Council taught, and then really contemplating human nature in the members of our family and taking that to prayer. I think that's the pathway of recovery.
1: Right, and I think
0: that will
1: sadly,
0: mean putting aside the devices and spending more time in things like board games and family dinners,
1: right,
0: conversations
1: right
0: around the dinner table.
1: Right. You know, the happiest families I know are the ones that have cultivated a sense that family time together is the best time. Common projects, common stories, and then I think of my hero, John Sr., who said, throw out the television and get a piano and learn how to pound on the keys and sing songs together, to laugh with each other, to generate happy memories. And when we do that, we're not buying anything. We're not consumers. We're simply present to each other. And I think that's an economic model that 21st century America doesn't know how to contend with. Friends, we come back and we continue our conversation about ordinary holiness, daily holiness. My guest today is Dr. Michael Pakalik. We're talking about his new book called The Shock of Holiness, Finding the Romance of Everyday Life. Be part of the conversation. Follow what we're following by following us on Gab. That's GAB.com. The channel is The Catholic Current. And you can influence the conversation. 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Comments, questions, suggestions, recommendations. We read everything that you send us. Let's do this good work together. Back in just 2 minutes. Please do stay with us.

0: Are you longing to step away from the busyness of everyday life and spend time with the Lord? This fall, join us at the St. Thomas More House of Prayer for our annual fall retreat, A Call to Holiness, October 23rd through the 25th. Nestled in the woods of Pennsylvania, the St. Thomas More House of Prayer is a Catholic retreat center in the Diocese of Erie, a place set apart for prayer, silence, and spiritual renewal. This year's conferences will be led by Father Anthony Mary Prendergast of the Community of St. John. Throughout the weekend, you'll have the opportunity to attend daily Mass, spend time with our Lord in Eucharistic adoration, receive the Sacrament of Reconciliation, and enjoy quiet time for personal prayer and reflection. 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
3: Praise be Jesus Christ. This is Father Robert McTague of the Society of Jesus, your daily host for the Catholic Current, where we bring Christ to the world and the world to Christ. 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We're talking about finding the holy and ordinary daily life. We're talking about a new book I very much recommend called The Shock of Holiness, Finding the Romance of Everyday Life. And my guest today is the author, Dr. Michael Pakalik. Doctor, I wanted to talk about how to take the wisdom that you've culled from the tradition and present it for here and now, and begin to ask, how do we plant that those perennial seeds in the here and now? And I noticed at the end of the book, you talk about the Catholic ghetto. And you know, John Tracy Ellis wrote that famous essay, I think back in the 50s, and it shook a lot of the people who are a generation or so ahead of me. Catholic ghetto can only be a very bad thing. And then in more recent years, you've got Rod Dreher and the Benedict option, and that it's not so bad to have Catholic intentional communities. How do we sort this out?
4: Well, John Tracy Ellis is an interesting... First of all, in that essay, I do go back to the history of the use of the word ghetto, and I propose that we should never use it because it's grossly offensive. It should be.
3: Sure.
4: To Jewish people. So, and I don't use the word, and we're just using it because other people use the word. Let's
3: sure,
4: be clear
3: sure.
4: about that.
3: Yes.
4: But I think that he didn't quite understand where he was in history, because there was no Catholic ghetto or let's say encapsulated community among the Catholics of Europe, certainly in the 20th century. You know, there's this great 20th century Catholic intellectual renaissance taking place on the continent. So it to be, you know, to be, so to speak, just, we have to restrict what he said. He criticized, his basic view was that Catholics had kind of not engaged fully with the advances in culture that had been achieved mainly by Protestants, but also just by secularists, and that we had to do that in order to, so to speak, establish our own standing and prove, in a way, prove the truth of the Catholic faith, that it wasn't at odds with a robust intellectual life. But he wrote too soon, because he wrote just at the beginning of what Eisenhower called the military-industrial complex. And what happened in the decades after he wrote is that our higher institutions of higher learning were essentially taken over. They've become contractors of the federal government, mainly in defense spending.
3: Yes.
4: And so he didn't really see that. And he didn't really see, so to speak, the collapse of liberal and classical education that was taking place across the academy. And these are precisely the things that the Catholic tradition, intellectual tradition, remedies. And when he wrote, and this happens all the time, like social critics, they can be very popular, very influential, but they're very limited by what they see at the time. When he wrote, the best thing anyone could have done would be set up a Thomas Aquinas College then.
3: Right.
4: And say, let's work within our tradition. Let's just build up the riches that we have and strengthen that. We'll see what we can contribute to society in about 20 years. Well, they did that at Thomas Aquinas College in the 70s. Mm-hmm. And, you know, they're just going great guns. Their graduates are fantastic. The college is fantastic. It's one of the best colleges in the country.
3: Yes.
4: They're doing well. And, you know, and people are looking to them and to similar programs for guidance. It's still mainly at the high school level, the classical academies.
3: Sure,
4: but,
3: academies.
4: The universities are also going in that direction, going more in the direction of liberal education, classical liberal education. It can involve great books. John Senior, of course, is the inspiration for Wyoming Catholic College.
3: Yes.
4: But so we have something to give. We don't have missile technology. We can't blow up atomic bombs.
3: Right.
4: The Catholic intellectual tradition is not going to fuel a new Manhattan Project.
3: Right.
4: That Manhattan Project was so damaging because that was the source of all prestige for academia in the decades that followed. And yet it was a sinister Faustian trade that those physicists made. They gave up their intellectual purity, so to speak, and they most of them spent the rest of their lives regretting it and trying to undo what they did. It's kind of, you know, Dreher isn't quite right. And of course we need to associate with one another and form good networks of friendship. Of course, Christians have always done that. They lived together in Trastevere in Rome when they first moved there. But, and Dreher would say, I'm not saying we should run away from the world, but it's so easily interpreted in that way that we're supposed to run away from the world and fostering these intentional communities.
3: I think we have a sad story of missed opportunities. You know, when Leo XIII wrote Eterni Patris in the 1880s, 1890s, the restoration of Christian philosophy to our schools, there were great laymen who responded to that, people like Etienne Gilson, who tried to bring perennial Catholic wisdom into the contemporary era. And what he did was handed on in the most watered-down, desiccated, embarrassing way possible, and his laments about this are really painful to read. And well, so obviously that is inadequate. And then you had people like Theodore Hesburgh and his right-hand man, Ted McCarrick, the Land O'Lakes Conference, basically sell our patrimony for recognition from Ivy League schools who had already sold their souls. But you'd get access to Lyndon Johnson's checkbook. So would you say part of the reason why we're in the trouble that we're in intellectually as Catholics is because we've been beguiled by federal funding?
4: That's a good way. Yeah, it could just boil down to that, really. In the end, it's a huge risk.
3: Right.
4: Definitely when it begins shaping your actual curriculum and what you're teaching and what you regard as valuable or not. Yeah, that's... That's a large part of it, sure.
3: There was a book recently...
4: Hillsdale, Grove City, Christendom, they all reject federal funding. Thomas Aquinas College, I believe, as well.
3: And rightly so. Ignatius Press recently republished The Poor Old Liberal Arts, was written by a Jesuit based on lectures he gave in the late 50s, early 60s. And he was talking about how American colleges, Catholics among them, started selling their soul to the federal government for money at the beginning of World War I. Because the American military was looking for officers and colleges were a good place to get them. I don't know that we've ever recovered from that.
4: Well, we have to have pity at the same time because our system, with its misconstruction of separation in churches and state, has starved private religious institutions of funding. So So you have a state university, which can be hostile to the Catholic faith and is part of the military-industrial complex or the technological complex. And it's getting funds from taxpayers' money. And then the private college, Catholic college, gets nothing whatsoever. And so there does need to be, and I hear more and more people talking about this, and this is good, school choice at the university level. It should not be the case that tax dollars are available solely to go to, the state university, but not to the Catholic Foundation, Catholic College.
3: That's very interesting. Because I've heard that for, grammar schools and high schools for many years. And it's interesting, too, that, the Washington, D.C. elites who rhapsodize about public schools and public school teachers unions all send their children to very, very elite, very, very exclusive, secluded schools. And that just opens up a big old can of worms as we're running out of time. Dr. Michael Pakulik, author of The Shock of Holiness, thank you for another fascinating conversation. God bless your good work, and I do look forward to next time. I'm Jesuit Father Robert McTague, your host every day of the Catholic Current. Join us tomorrow for another lively episode with a fascinating guest. 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Together we'll take it to the whole world. Through the intercession of Our Lady of Mount Carmel, may Mighty God bless you, Father, Son, and Holy Spirit. Go in peace, and please do pray for me, for I am a sinner.

0: Boston area weather. It's currently 87 degrees with a few clouds. The heat index is 87 degrees. The wind is from the southwest at 12 miles per hour. The forecast for this evening, partly cloudy with a light breeze and the temp 77. Overnight, some clouds here and there and somewhat breezy. Temperature 73 degrees. And then tomorrow, cloudy with some wind, 86 degrees. That's the weather brought to you by iCatholicMobile.com.
1: It's a scientific fact that every human life begins at fertilization. 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Because every preborn child is a person deserving the equal protection of the laws.

The angel of the Lord declared unto Mary, Hail Mary, full of grace, the Lord is with thee. Blessed art thou among women, and blessed is the fruit of thy womb, Jesus.

0: grace, the Lord is with thee. 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Word was made flesh. Hail Mary, full of grace, the Lord is with thee. Blessed art thou among women, and blessed is the fruit of thy womb, Jesus.
1: Holy Mary, Mother of God, pray for us sinners, now and at the hour of our death.
0: Pray for us, Holy Mother of God.

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1: Our first sermon for today is entitled Our Lady of the Snows, Model of Purity.
2: In the name of the Father, and of the Son, and of the Holy Spirit. Amen. Dear brothers and sisters in Christ, we delight today for a beautiful feast of Our Lady. We make no excuses for having this great grace to celebrate for the lovely Lady. This is the feast of Our Lady of the Snows in Rome, or the dedication, as we say, of the magnificent Marian, the number one basilica of Our Lady in the world, St. Mary Majus. Improbable as it is to have snowfall in August in Rome, imagine the temperatures in Rome in August. History tells us of a snowfall that seemed more impossible, namely in Rome, Italy, on August the 5th, the year was 352. Snow fell during the night in Rome. There lived in the Eternal City a noble man, John, and his childless wife, who had been blessed with much of the world's goods. They chose then the Mother of God as their heir to their fortune, and at the suggestion of Pope Liberius, prayed that she might make known to them how to do this by a particular sign. In answer, the Virgin Mother, during the night of the 5th of August, appeared to John and his wife independently, and also to the Holy Father Liberius, directing them to build a church in her honor on the crown of the Esquiline Hill. And what would be the sign that John and his dear wife had requested? Snow rarely falls in Rome, but the flakes fell silently during that night, blanketing the peak of the historic hill. In the morning, the news spread quickly, and crowds gathered to throng up to the hill and behold this magnificent white splendor. The snow had fallen in a particular pattern, showing the outline of the future basilica or church. When it became known that the snow was a sign from Mary, the people spontaneously added another to her long list of titles as Our Lady of the Snows. The church built there now, we know, perhaps you have visited it, is St. Mary Major. It is the focal point of devotion for many of Mary's millions and millions of children, one of the most popular churches in the globe. There, Mary has been pleased to secure various and many blessings, as numerous and varied as the flakes of snow that fell that August night. The church built by John and his wife in honor of Our Lady of the Snows, restored and enlarged at various times, was known by different names through the epochs of times. The Basilica of Liberius. Then it became St. Mary of the Crib. Why? Because it enshrines relics of the Christ's crib beneath the main altar. St. Mary Majus then became the last name to distinguish it from the other Roman churches dedicated to the Mother of God. Major, because this means the greatest. There's an image of Our Lady of the Snows there, which is believed to have been produced by St. Luke the Apostle. So St. Mary Majus then, dear brothers and sisters in Christ, is one of the four basilicas in which pilgrims to Rome must pray in order to gain indulgences of the holy year. Most fitting do we call it Mary, Our Lady of the Snows. The white blanket of that August night symbolizes Mary, pure and most holy, magnificent as the driven snow, her blessings and graces numerous and varied as the falling snowflakes. We look to Mary to cover us then with her snow-white mantle of purity. Remember this magnificence of each snowflake. If you cut each flake open, like each drop, it contains a different pattern, like our souls. We are all different, but we must try to be white and pure, like Our Lady. In a world covered with promiscuity, immoralities and abuse, sexual scandals, pornography, fornication, unfaithfulness in marriage, we turn to Mary, Our Lady of Purity, Snow White, not only as our perfect model for imitating her virtue purity, but to protect us from the snares of the devil of lust. Purity is a most eminent virtue then, a positive virtue which gains the grace of God for the person who lives it. It is the virtue of the beautiful and spotless soul. It elevates us to the things divine. Remember, almost 104 years ago now, Our Lady appeared at Fatima to the three innocent shepherd children, Jacinta, Francisco, and Lucia. One of the subsequent messages of Our Lady to the world at large referred to the salvation as well as the perdition of humanity. Our Lady stated in 1917 that most souls were lost to the fires of hell, principally due to the sins against the sixth and the ninth commandments. That is, the sins of impurity, exterior and interior. We turn to Mary then, the true remedy for the virus of sin, to help us to cultivate the spiritual arms to win this battle of purity. But we know that we are weak. We are sinners and we are very weak. Jesus Christ reminded the apostles, as well as the whole world in the Garden of Gethsemane, with these precise words: the spirit is willing, but the flesh is weak. The principal reason for falling into any sin, but especially that of impurity, is either the lack of prayer or the very weak prayer. The Israelites were able to defeat their enemies only after Moses, perched on the top of a hill overlooking the battlefield, lifted his arms to heaven. So the message is, don't play with fire. The key reason why many fall into sins of impurity is a failure to avoid the near occasions of sin. Proverbs are not lacking. It says, these proverbs, he who plays with fire will get burned, or likewise, he who walks on thin ice will fall in. And also, once again, he who walks on a slippery slope will fall. We have to use our common sense and prudence. Jesus Christ said also, some devils can only be expelled only through prayer and fasting. We are called to be like eagles, to fly high into the lofty heights, but we need two spiritual wings to fly on: prayer and penance. To conquer the demands of the flesh, we must pray, but also to learn the art of fasting and to live a life of penance. All the saints have taught us this clear lesson. One of the things to overcome also, we could speak many hours about this, is this great virtue of modesty. Not just the virtue of knowing what to dress, men and women, but also remember, above all, this is an interior disposition. Interior disposition, modesty. Why? In the world, many say, I'm not interested. If I want to dress well, if somebody is going to sin looking at me, that is their problem. But this is not Catholic, because you should do anything at all in your capacity to dress well, based on an interior disposition, and to try to stop the sin and get people to paradise. Note well this story. A noble lady who was exceedingly pious asked God to make known to her what displeased His Divine Majesty most in persons of her gender. The Lord vouchsafed in a miraculous manner to hear her. He opened her eyes in the eternal abyss, the abyss of hell. There she saw a woman prey to cruel torments, and in her recognized one of her dear friends, a short time deceased. The sight caused her as much astonishment as grief. The person whom she saw damned did not seem to have lived a life badly. Then that unhappy soul said to her, "It is true I practice religion, but I was a slave of vanity. I was a slave of vanity. Ruled by the passion to please, I was not afraid to adopt indecent fashions to attract attention. And I kindled the fire of impurity in more than one heart. Ah, if Christian women knew how much immodesty in dress displeases God." At the same moment, this unhappy soul was pierced by two fiery lances and plunged into a cauldron of liquid lead. This explains to avoid the vanity. Another huge opening for the devil of impurity is the capital sin of sloth, or we call it laziness. Once again, maxims we can use at our beck and call: idleness is the workshop of the devil. Saint Bonaventure, this great Franciscan doctor, said succinctly, when one is working, a devil might be there to tempt. But when you have nothing to do, a multitude of devils are there to tempt. In all times and places and circumstances, we should also control the tongue. St. James, remember, tells us in his wonderful scripture, we should be slow to speak and quick to listen. Never should it happen that issues from our lips in pure words, suggestive language, or worse yet, coarse and crude and impure jokes. Why? Because you have been made in the image and the likeness of the Lord, and your body is a temple of the Holy Spirit. Jesus Christ warns us that we will be judged on all of our words that issue from our very mouths. Never forget that we also receive the body and blood of Jesus Christ, our Savior, on our tongues. This is what happens in baptism, in the extraordinary form. The priest places salt on the tongue of the child because it is the tongue which will be the throne of the Lord in Holy Communion. Our tongues then become the throne of Jesus Christ, the King of Kings, the Lord of Lords. Let us speak then with such nobility. Keep constant vigilance then, especially of the eyes. Stay awake and pray. The spirit is willing, but the flesh is weak. Of the greatest importance then in safeguarding the virtue of chastity is our relation to Jesus Christ in the most Holy Eucharist. The Holy Eucharist, we know, is truly and substantially the body and blood, soul and divinity of Jesus Christ, the living God. If you like, every Holy Communion will receive results in receiving what we can say is a spiritual heart transplant. In conclusion, then, experience shows in the lives of countless saints that it is through their great love of Jesus Christ and their filial trust and consecration and love for Mary that they can live holy lives with great purity. Saint Faustina said that she had been begging Our Lady for this gift of purity for a long time. Therefore, it was through the intercession of the lovely lady, the Blessed Virgin Mary, that Saint Faustina received and acquired this marvelous gift of chastity. Let us turn to the most pure and immaculate heart of Mary in this month of the Assumption of Our Lady and beg for purity of mind, heart, body, soul, and even purity of intention. We beg Mary, today Our Lady of the Snows, for the grace to live out this sublime beatitude that Jesus Christ taught us himself in Matthew 5. Blessed are the pure of heart, for they shall see God. Let us live out purity in this life so as to contemplate the beauty of the Blessed Trinity with Our Lady and the angels and saints for all eternity. Amen. May the holy names of Jesus, Mary, and Joseph be blessed now and forever. In the name of the Father, and of the Son, and of the Holy Spirit. Amen.
1: We hope you enjoyed that sermon entitled Our Lady of the Snows, Model of Purity. Our next sermon is entitled Mary Leads Us to Repentance and Mercy.
3: Well, that's a gruesome story to consider. I imagine what kind of girl could keep her composure at the sight of a head on a platter, much less pick it up and carry it to her mother. But this is the gospel, and this is what happened. And it's a perfect illustration of the injustice that we have to struggle against, and in many cases, even be prepared to forgive. I'd like to try to tie today's readings, which are from ordinary time cycle, not specifically chosen for their Marian content, but relate that to the first Saturday, the first Saturday devotions to the Immaculate Heart of Mary, and the whole concept of redemption and Christian repentance and forgiveness. I start out by looking at the remarkable practice of the Jubilee year, which to our culture probably is very foreign, this idea. What it is, the Lord commanded that there would be a series of rest periods in the life of the people. The reading is taken from the book of Leviticus, and I brought the Didache Bible, which has many helpful notes explaining the scripture. And I'll just read a little bit of background on this idea of the Jubilee year. Earlier in the chapter, what we didn't read today, prior to the Jubilee year, which would happen after 7 weeks of years, or 7 times 7 years, on that 50th year, then there would be the Jubilee year. But even within that, there's six periods of rest. Every seventh year was a year of rest. And a rest from what? A rest from the usage of the land, of harvesting, of planting and harvesting. So I'm just going to read what is written here. It also probably may be a little bit challenging for those of us with a very capitalistic, you know, American point of view regarding property ownership. Of course, our idea of property ownership, we may find in considering the scripture, may be a bit exaggerated. So this is what it says. This is just a note made by the publishers of this Bible. Israel's concern for the stewardship of the earth is reflected in its laws for the sabbatical year and the Jubilee year. Every seventh year, the land had to be given a rest from being sowed and harvested, and even that which grew wild without human care could not be harvested. God promised such an abundant harvest in the sixth year that enough food, could be stored to tide them over until the sabbatical and to the end of the harvest in the year after the sabbatical. Every 50th year was a Jubilee year in which land, which was given to them by God, had to be returned to the original owners to whom God gave it. Any purchase of land had to be prorated according to the number of years until the next Jubilee. The treatment of workers and foreigners who served as slaves was also specified to better reflect their human dignity. The concept of the Jubilee year was in part a recognition that private ownership of property was not absolute, and that the resources of the earth were meant for the benefit and use of all people. The Catholic principle of the universal destination of goods is based on the truth that God's creation is meant to meet the basic needs required for a human, for a dignified human life. Another comment. The 50th year is the Jubilee, determined by counting off 7 weeks of years. It is sacred like the Sabbath day. Specifically, in it, indentured Israelites return to their households, and land that has been sold returns to its original owner. Different laws are found in Exodus and Deuteronomy. This is a very interesting thought to ponder, how God's instructions reflect then this sense of a more detached thought about ownership, that you might buy some land, but that it's yours only for a time. And that I think would help people be detached, less attached anyway, and less prone to greed, like this, you know, obsessive drive to get more and more, and that sinful attitude that is very self-centered and not even reflective of a godly person's regard for others and for their relationship with God himself. So anyway, an interesting and foreign to our mentality law given by God to Israel. So, tying this in, we just recently had the opportunity to gain a plenary indulgence this month of August. You know, in the tradition of the church, and there are many traditions, different months were designated for different devotions or different points of focus. July was traditionally devoted to the precious blood of Jesus. And in this month, we Franciscans focus on Our Lady of the Angels, who is the advocate of the Franciscan order. And the other day, the feast of Our Lady of Angels was celebrated, 2nd of August, in which St. Francis obtained from our Lord, who had encouraged him to ask for a favor, and St. Francis asked for this great gift of a full pardon and remission of any temporal punishment for sins for anyone who would visit that blessed chapel. This points to, along with the idea of the Jubilee, how God wants to keep presenting us with opportunities to return to original innocence, to return to a state of pure friendship with him, which we mar with all of our sins every time we turn against his law to follow our own law, the law of selfishness. We lose grace to the point where, sadly, at times we turn completely away from him and lose any bit of that life of grace. We're completely cut off by mortal sin. Just like an indentured slave is stuck in a situation he can't get out of, except for this jubilee that's built into the life of Israel. So too, we need some means of getting out of debt when we find ourselves in over our heads and unable to pay the price. In fact, that was the condition of all humanity from the moment of the fall of Adam and Eve until Jesus Christ then paid that price with his life. He was a victim of injustice. Just as John, in the story we heard in the gospel today, Jesus was the person least punishable, for he had done nothing wrong. He was completely sinless. Yet he was executed unjustly, and he submitted to this to save us, an act of mercy that he wants us to imitate. He's always, in his preaching, underscoring the need for us to be merciful to one another, to forgive each other. The gift of mercy, of course, also presupposes the concept of sin and repentance. In the reading we heard today, several times this phrase kind of jumped out. Do not be unfair to your neighbor in your dealings. Well, we're unfair to God every time we think that we should be forgiven without even really repenting of our sin or paying the price. Fortunately, God is so merciful to us. You know, as I said, this month we focus on Our Lady of the Angels, and St. Francis had the grace and the wisdom to ask her to be the advocate for the order, which is why the Franciscan order has flourished for 800 years and produced so many saints, because of a special regard that Francis had for Mary and Mary had for Francis and his children. And she wants to exercise that kind of advocacy for all of God's children. And so she did promise many, many graces to those who would, in fact, practice devotion to her. And so connected to the five First Saturdays devotion is this remarkable promise. I promise to assist at the hour of death with the graces necessary for salvation all those who on the first Saturday of five consecutive months shall confess, receive communion, receive Holy Communion, recite five decades of the Rosary, and keep me company for 15 minutes while meditating on the mysteries of the Rosary with the intention of making reparation to me. Why is reparation to Mary necessary? Because she, like her son, is also continually the victim of injustice. She who gave her entire being to God from the first moment of her conception and never opposed the will of God and even accepted to become the mother of a son who was born to die, that she had to sacrifice for our sake. We turn against her, or I say we, but I mean mankind in general. And so these sins against Mary are what we want to make reparation for. blasphemies against her immaculate conception, blasphemies against her perpetual virginity, blasphemies against her divine maternity, disrespect and irreverence to her shrines or images, and the crime of those who attempt to uproot from the souls of the young their devotion to the Mother of God. Sadly, all these sins, as strange as they seem to us because we have devotion to Mary, occur and are occurring on a increasingly, they're more and more frequent now. And, you know, this idea of trying to corrupt the hearts of children, we see it in ways that are shocking and unbelievable, and yet it's happening before our very eyes with all the indoctrination and brainwashing going on in public schools, as well as other public forums. So we have to take to heart, you know, God's desire to practice mercy towards us and avail ourselves of the means of reconciliation, the sacrament of confession, especially, and then this sense of also our obligation

0: We hope you enjoyed that sermon entitled, Mary Leads Us to Repentance and Mercy. Our next sermon is entitled, Blessed Albert of Sarziano.
1: August 5th, Blessed Albert of Sarziano, Confessor of First Order. Albert of the illustrious family of Bertini was born in Tuscany in 1384. At the age of 15, he was entrusted to the Franciscan Fathers that he might pursue his studies with them. Among his professors was the celebrated Bartholomew of Pisa, who died in 1401 at the age of 110 years. Favored by God with extraordinary talent, Albert soon distinguished himself among his fellow students. He remained so humble and devout that at the age of 20, he asked his professors for the habit of the order. After his ordination, he was permitted to continue his studies and soon became so proficient that he ranked among the most eminent scholars of Italy, especially in the knowledge of Latin and Greek. He was equally well-educated in theology and was particularly interested in the science of the saints and virtue and perfection. In 1414, he met with St. Bernardine of Siena and became a wholehearted supporter of the latter's promotion of strict observance of the rule. His first and greatest care now was to make himself pleasing to God with the consent of his superiors, and despite his great learning and zeal for souls, he continued to live a holy seclusion for 7 more years, devoting his time to prayer, to practices of penance, and to religious study. During an entire year, he accompanied St. Bernardine on his missionary journeys, and only then did he take up the task of preaching. The times were turbulent when Albert entered upon his apostolic labors. The Turks were rapidly advancing toward the west. Italy was in constant dread of their arrival. Moreover, the Greeks had fallen away from the Church of Rome with a cause of much worry of the apostolic see. Within the bosom of the church, anti-popes, who always found adherents, rose against the lawful representative of Christ. And there was a continual strife between the Guelphs and the Ghibellines, between the Pope and the imperial factions, especially in northern Italy, so that city was armed against city, and frequently one group of citizens rose up against another group. Albert perceived that it would be necessary to undertake this work armed, so to say, with fire and sword in forceful terms. He denounced the vices of the times, and most eloquently did he portray the punishments of divine justice. It was as though the trumpets of the last judgment had sounded. Crowds gathered from all sides to hear him. No church was large enough to accommodate the concourse of people, which at times reached the number of 50 or 60,000. Conversions were numerous and not infrequently of a very remarkable nature. In Venice, a man came to him and told him about his evil life, saying that he would gladly be converted, but it seemed impossible to get rid of his vices. The missionary encouraged him and imposed upon him the simple injecture to assist daily at Holy Mass and to give alms. A few days later, the poor sinner returned, made a contrite confession, and began to lead a Christian life. When Pope Eugene IV learned of the influence which Albert exercised over the hearts of men, he sent him as his envoy to Greece and later to Egypt, Armenia, Ethiopia, and India. In all of which places he accomplished the much good of the church for the salvation of souls. Sometimes God confirmed his works by miracles. After successfully filling many offices in the order, Albert died on the Feast of the Assumption, August 15th, 1415. St. John Capistrano saw his soul take flight into heaven. Although the title of blessed has been conferred on him in popular devotion, this cult has not yet been confirmed by the Holy See. Learn first, then teach. Consider how modest and humble it was on the part of Blessed Albert to spend so long a time in study before he began to teach. With his extraordinary talents and persevering diligence, he had already acquired great learning with St. Bernardine of Siena, received him among the Friars Minor. But he asked for another 7 years' leave to reflect upon what he had learned and to interpret in virtuous practice the knowledge he had gained. Even then he preferred to spend another year listening to the sermons of his master before he himself became a teacher. Two, consider how rarely this example which Christ and his servant Albert gave us is followed in our day. We want to teach before we have learned anything. We want to govern and command before we

0: have learned to obey the commands of others. We want to judge and discuss things concerning what we know little or perhaps nothing at all. We want to be masters before we have stood the test of students. Hence it comes that there are such frequent sad results. Learn before you speak, Ecclesiasticus 18:19. 3, consider that while it is proper that youth above all accept instruction, still there is much we can learn throughout life. It is an error prompted by pride if one regards it a disgrace to accept direction in age. St. Augustine says that while it is more becoming for age to teach than to be taught, on the other hand, it is more honorable to learn even in old age than to remain ignorant in things which we should know. Prayer of the Church. O God of hosts, to whom belongs all that is perfect, implant in our hearts the love of your name and grant us an increase of religion that you may forever foster within us what is good, and by the zeal of your loving kindness guard what you have fostered through Christ our Lord. Amen.
1: We hope you enjoyed that sermon entitled Blessed Albert of Sarziano. Our final sermon for today is entitled St. Mary Major, Christ Can Supply Every Desire.
2: In nomine Patris et Filii et Spiritus Sancti, Amen. This is the feast of Our Lady of the Snows, St. Maria Maior ad Nives. This is a basilica in Rome, one of the four major basilicas, and one of the five patriarchal churches, and one of the seven pilgrimage churches, and the original church dedicated in honor of the doctrine of Mary, Mother of God, the Theotokos. It's also known as the Liberian Basilica, St. Mary Major Praesepe, and the Sicinini Basilica. This is indicative of a very, very long history, which we will go into. This is part of the richness of the church, the richness of the Catholic faith. We have the beginnings of this basilica back in the 4th century, with history even earlier than that, as we'll see. So it would be good to just know in general a little bit about the basilicas in Rome, of which this is one of them. A basilica is a place of great importance, a major importance in the church for some special, specific reason. So St. John Lateran is the cathedral, the archbasilica of the church. It's where the actual chair of St. Peter is, the seat of the Pope. Even though the people are familiar with the Basilica of St. Peter, which is the Vatican, the Sistine Chapel and all that, that's where the Pope resides and everything. But his cathedral is a St. John Lateran. So there is the Basilica of St. Peter, right, and which is home to the body of St. Peter himself, the tomb of St. Peter. There's a Basilica of St. Paul outside the walls, which houses the body of St. Paul, where he was stoned, at that time. The Basilica of St. Mary Major, which houses the crib of Christ, which is why it's called Praesepe. Then there are other. Okay, so those are the four major basilicas in Rome, places of great importance due to either what they have, the body of St. Paul, the body of St. Peter, or what they represent, which is the chair of the Pope, the seat of his authority. It is also, as I mentioned, one of the five patriarchal basilicas, and that a patriarchy is so named its name indicates, one of the ancient fathers. So after Christ, what were the first dioceses, we could say? Where were the first churches established? Well, of course, you have the church in St. Rome, or the church in Jerusalem, which was headed by St. James the Just. So there's a Jerusalem patriarchy. The first church outside of that was at Antioch, which was St. Peter's first church. So that is the patriarchy of Antioch. St. Peter then went to Rome. So you have the Roman church there, the Basilica of St. Peter. And then also, one of the earliest churches was that of founded by St. Mark, and that was in Alexandria. So those are the four original churches, sites, places established after Christ: Jerusalem, Antioch, Alexandria, and Rome. And then later Constantinople, simply because of its great importance. So in Rome, to recognize the great importance of the heads of these churches, these archbishops, there are five patriarchal basilicas, one for each patriarchy. And so the St. Mary Major represents the patriarchy of Antioch. So that is good to know, that history of our church. As I mentioned, the Basilica of St. Mary Major is also one of the seven pilgrimage churches in Rome, which is where pilgrims have longed for over a thousand years, coming to Rome, have visited one of these churches for the reasons mentioned. They want to see the body of St. Peter or the body of St. Paul or visit the tomb of wherever it is. People have come from all over to see this. So in addition to the seven pilgrimage churches, the four major basilicas I mentioned, there's also the Church of St. Lawrence outside the wall, the Basilica of the Holy Cross, and St. Sebastian outside the walls. Those are the seven pilgrimage churches. So good for us to know this, right? And as if you ever visit Rome, you've got something to work with here, something to go visit. So St. Mary Major Praesepe. So in addition to, as I mentioned, all the distinctions listed, the Basilica of St. Mary Major, of which feast day it is today, is also associated with the crib of our Lord Jesus Christ, because in the year 640, a good and holy man from Palestine had been elected to the papacy, Pope Theodore. And because he was from Palestine, he knew the danger from the Muslims there. It was just rising in its beginnings, and he was aware that they were very bloodthirsty, very destructive, and he was very concerned with some of the relics in the Holy Land for their safety and that they might be destroyed. So Pope Theodore, wanting to preserve these treasures of the church, transported some of them to Rome, among which was the holy crib in which our Lord had been laid in the manger. This he took from the church built by St. Helena. She'd been the mother of Constantine. She built a basilica over the cave where our Lord was born, and the crib was there, but now that crib resides in the church of St. Mary Major. So a great relic there that can be visited. It was, since part of that crib was restored actually back to Palestine in 2019 by Pope Francis. So what does all that have to do with today's feast, right? Our Lady of the Snows, right? Where does that term come from? What's going on for this Basilica of St. Mary Major? Well, this comes from, as I mentioned, around the middle of the 4th century, the year 350 to 360. A noble couple in Rome had been childless. They were very devout, very pious, but they'd had no children so they had no offspring to whom they might leave their considerable fortune. So they decided that they wanted to make the Blessed Virgin Mary their heiress. They were going to leave the Blessed Virgin all of their substance. And so they prayed earnestly to her that she might make known to them in some way how she wished their fortune to be used on her behalf. So they prayed very much for this, and then it came about one night as they were sleeping, the Blessed Virgin Mary appeared to each of them and made it known that she was very pleased with their request, and she wished for a church to be built in her honor. And the place where this church was going to be built was on what's called the Esquiline Hill in Rome, one of the seven hills in Rome. And they were going to build it on a spot where there would fall a miraculous snowfall. And this occurred on the night of 5 August, which is today. And in Rome, 5 August is not one of the cold months. It's not one of the rainy months. It is hot and it is dry. So that there's like no way this could have happened. The next morning, the couple awoke, and it says they went straight to Pope Liberius to relate the message. And he declared to them that he, too, had seen the Blessed Virgin in a vision the previous night, And then they went out with the Pope on a procession to the Esquiline Hill. And behold, they found a snowfall exactly as foretold. And there the Pope drew out plans for the church in an outline around the snow. So the nobleman, John was his name, and his wife were able thus to spend their whole inheritance upon the Blessed Virgin Mary, whom they had taken as their surrogate child. So thus ends the legend of Our Lady of the Snows. Now that is claimed to be somewhat legendary because there's no record of that story prior to the year 1000. Prior to that, we have some claims that Saint Celestine the First, or Pope Celestine the First, had built a structure in the year 420. And then other legends or accounts say that Pope Sixtus the Third built it in the year 432. I don't see a problem with Pope Celestine starting it in 420 and Sixtus finishing it in 432, since it takes forever to build anything, and anybody who's done construction knows that. So I don't know why there's controversy there, but we'll see how it all fits together. But so Pope Sixtus III finishes this structure in 432, and it's said that this original church built by Pope Liberius for this couple was either overbuilt or removed and replaced with this one. We'll see. But in 432, Pope Sixtus III, this was 1 year after the Council of Ephesus, in which it was formally declared a doctrine that Mary was indeed the mother of Christ, both as man and as God, and hence given the title Theotokos, the God-bearer. So there was this, the Nestorian heresy at the time was claiming that Mary was the mother of Christ, the man, but she couldn't be the mother of divinity itself, so she wasn't properly called the mother of God, which title she'd had since very early in the church, St. Augustine and so on. But it was recognized, right? It was recognized, no, she is the mother of God, and so she was given this title, Theotokos. And then in recognition of this, Pope Sixtus III, reconsecrated the Basilica of St. Mary Major in 432, granting it the title Mother of the God-Bearer. So it was very fitting then that the crib be brought to St. Mary Major, Mother of God, Mother of Christ, his crib should be brought there. Now, there's another legend too, another contrary story, supposedly, that... why didn't Pope Sixtus III mention something about this, snowfall, the miraculous snowfall in his dedication of Basilica? That wasn't mentioned, so that's given as a reason why, well, the snowfall story is not really factual. And Pius Parsh, a 19th century liturgical scholar, says that there was an original house owned by a Roman family by the name of Sicinini, and that Liberius converted their home at their request. And for this reason, it's also called the Sicinini Basilica. So what are we to make of this? Right? Well, it seems obvious to me that holy, noble Roman family, John and his wife, their name was Sicinini. And when Our Lady told them that the snow would fall, they woke up and the snowfall was around their house. They were overwhelmed. Their house was chosen by God to be the site of it. So that's why they went straight to the Pope. They didn't go to the Esquiline Hill to see where's this miraculous snowfall, because it was right in front of them. It was right there. They go to the Pope. He goes in procession back to their house. And at their request, he dedicates their home to be the Basilica. Now, that is my own conjecture. But I think that is a pious way of understanding the story. And it would make sense then that later on, this couple who had suffered so much from not having a child of their own, that our Lord's crib would be brought and placed in the church that used to be their home. And this is an indication that Christ is sufficient to fill every need that we have. If you are childless, Christ will be your child. The Christ child will come to you, right? He's capable of fulfilling your desire for children. For those who have no spouse, Christ can be your spouse, right? For those who are desirous of anything, Christ will always fulfill the need that you have. So to me, it seems very, very evident that the naming of the Basilica Theotokos, the bringing of the crib, all of this is consequent upon that very pious and noble desire of that family. They had no children. They said, well, the Blessed Virgin will be our child. And then by consequence, the Christ child himself, her child. So I would imagine that this noble couple, St. Anne and Joaquin, parents of the Blessed Virgin, they've got something, a connection with them as well. The lesson for us again is just not to be worried about anything, but always recognize God will fill our every desire. This is part of the richness of the church, our tremendous history, our past, and rather than disbelieve the past, we ought to look at how does it correspond, right? How does it all fit together? For God indeed orders all things sweetly. And that couple died, right? They died childless. I mean, having the joy of a basilica built after them, but they had no idea that later on that legend would continue. The Church of the Theotokos, the crib of our Lord being brought there, just more signs of divine favor. So we don't know, right? The mercy of God extends from generation unto generation to those that fear him. And perhaps our efforts today, we'll die and see no reward, but several hundred years later, something amazing might result as a result of our prayers. So that is the benefit and the joy of our faith, is it spans across continents and times and life and death. It spans the eternity of God himself, and that is incredibly powerful indeed. And that is our privilege to belong to that one true faith, the Catholic Church, which teaches us this and gives us the power to believe that. So let us believe it very strongly. Let us thank God for his mercies, and let us pray to the Blessed Virgin for an increase in our faith. And God bless you all. In the name of the Father, and the Son, and the Holy Ghost.
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0: Have you ever wanted to learn more about the Liturgy of the Hours? 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
1: But as soon as we begin to speak about love, we have to make some clarifications, because love has been redefined by our fallen world. 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In fact, that's not love. That's just self-centeredness. That's narcissism. Love is actually the exact opposite. Love is, I will die to myself in order that the good in you might flourish. I myself will suffer and take up the cross that you might flourish. 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That the Lord Jesus was willing to die that we might live. 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

0: Boston area weather. The current temp, 86 degrees, with a few clouds. The heat index is 86 degrees. The wind is from the southwest at 14 miles per hour. The forecast for this evening, partly cloudy with a light breeze, and the temp 77. Overnight, some clouds here and there and somewhat breezy. Temperature 73 degrees. And then tomorrow, cloudy with some wind, 86 degrees. That's the weather brought to you by iCatholicMobile.com.
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0: evangelization is to tell everybody Jesus loves you. We are all called to be great saints. Don't miss the opportunity. Well, good evening. We just have a wonderful, wonderful group of family here tonight, and it's always exciting for me because, you know, when you talk to a camera, you just don't know who's on the other side. And the nice thing about these groups is that I know who's on the other side. See, so it's a wonderful experience for me, and I hope it is for all of you. You know, there's one thing that man lives by, at least much of the time, tries to explain, writes poetry about, books, articles, and that's love. We, you know. But I'm wondering if we really know what it is. To love some as a feeling, you know, you go, woo. Well, then it's gone, you see. That doesn't last long. And some, their eyes get all glassy, and you say, oh, you know. And some feel that it's a feeling, and it is. But I wondered, for a few days anyway, what does the scripture say love is? And why is it today that we talk a lot about it, but there's a tremendous amount of divorces in the world today? And so you got to ask yourself, I think we all do, what is love? Is it only a feeling? Well, you know, some days you feel good, some days you feel rotten. Sometimes you wake up feeling rotten. And so that can't be love, because it keeps coming and going. It's like a yo-yo. It's up and it's down. And now the new commandment says that I should love you like God loves me. Oh, wow. I don't know how I could do that, you see. But it's a commandment. It means we have to try to love like God loves me. So I would like to take the 13th chapter of Corinthians and see what the scripture says love is. You know, we used to have the Portiuncula indulgence here in the beginning when we were here. We're here now. Let's see, how many years is it? It's 37 years. We're considered Southerners now after 37 years. I haven't got the accent yet, but I have to work on it. So this indulgence, people came in as many times as they wanted and said, six Our Fathers, Hail Marys, and Glorious. And we had hundreds of people here. And we were out at the time, and my ears start hurting from smiling so much all day. I smiled at everybody. I shook hands with everybody. They went in and out, and I went too. And by nighttime, my ears were hurting. And they were hurting because if I smile, my ears go backwards. And everybody looks at me like I'm kind of freak, you see, because they say, how you do that? And I said, I don't try. It just happens. And they try to make their ears go back and nothing happens. And the kids, you know, they get so frustrated. They'll look at me and say, do that again. And so my glasses go back and everything. So what kind of ears I got, I don't know. But my ears hurt. And here I was smiling all day. See, we can't even smile all day with some kind of pain. And that's the way our lives is. You see, our life is filled with that, and we don't know. That's why we cannot depend on feelings to love. And so I got this idea this morning when we have lesson for the sisters of trying to find out, well, what is love anyway? So I'm going to go over this, and I hope we all enjoy it. Now, St. Paul says something very beautiful here. He tells us what wonderful things we may have or possess, but if we don't have love, it's a nothing. But that's hard to understand. He said, if I had the eloquence of men or angels, and angels, but speak without love, I'm a cymbal crashing. Now just think what he's saying. I'd love to have the tongue of angels.
1: Wow.
0: I'd run around scaring people half to death. So they'd stop acting so stupid, you know, and going around committing one sin after another and don't seem to have any sense. But see, that would not be with love. And I don't know what angels look like. I got a pretty good idea, but there's not these little lovey-dovey new age love. Yeah, the angels you see today are kind of wishy-washy, you know, they're little cherubs and... I mean, they look silly, you know, they don't even look good, they're just kind of... Well, you just wonder, you know, what the idea in that new church we're building... We got angels that are angels, see? And they look like angels. They're not these little things you see. And they're always together, half naked, or pretty well naked. Always looking at each other like this, you know. But that's not an angel. I don't know what it is, but it's not an angel. But if I had the power of Bishop Sheen, for example, in the mind of Thomas Aquinas, wow, wouldn't we do something? But he says here that if I had that without love, it wouldn't be a thing. Isn't that surprising? Wouldn't be a thing. And then he says, if I had the gift of prophecy, a lot of that going around today, somebody called me up today and said, on the Feast of the Ascension, now, I heard that some big comet's coming, and I said, oh, for goodness sakes, who told you that? But here it is. Now, if I had the gift of prophecy and I could tell you everything is going to happen in the next 3 years, well, that'd be kind of nice, maybe. And I have understood all the mysteries they are. For example, if I could understand the mystery of the Trinity, how God is eternal, there was never a moment he was not. If I could explain to you how the world was created, see, and the first day, well, that would be awesome. Awesome. I'd love that. But if I had it without love, see, it wouldn't mean a thing. Not a thing. Well, it says here, if I knew everything. Now, some people think they know everything. That means they don't know anything. But if I knew everything there was to know. For example, I have to go through this book page by page by page by page. And then I retain some I forget. An angel could go like this, boom, he's got the whole thing. And that make you feel dumb. But see, if I could do that, but I didn't have any love, it wouldn't mean a thing. See? If I had the faith in all its fullness and could move a mountain, but without love, I'm nothing. Reminds me of that old lady who lived at the bottom of a mountain in the valley, and she didn't like the mountain. She couldn't see the sunrise. by the time she ran up the mountain, it was already risen. And so she always got mad every morning. So she's reading the scriptures, and she read this passage, and she thought, I can move it. If I had faith, the Lord said I'd move this mountain. And I don't have to worry about running up and trying to catch the sun every morning. And so she did. She prayed and prayed and went to bed in peace. And she got up early in the morning, there was the mountain. She looked out the window and she said, that's what I thought. She didn't have any faith, you see. But if I had the faith that I could say to this little daddy mountain right behind us here, I'd say, move. Phew. Would scare you to death, wouldn't it? Scare me to death, too. I'd be the first one running. But you see, if I did that, though, without love, it wouldn't mean a thing. Not a thing. In fact, St. Paul says here, it would be nothing. Now, if I gave away all I possess piece by piece, that's a lot. But I didn't do it for love. It's nothing. And this is one of the things that it got me. It said, if I let them take my body to burn it. You know, there's nothing worse than a burn. You burn yourself in an oven with a match or whatever. And it's so painful. Like these little paper, you know, you lick an envelope. You shouldn't lick it anyway, but we do. And you cut your tongue on paper. Paper cuts are so painful. Little things like that. But see, if I did that without love, it's nothing. So you got to ask yourself, okay, now I've had all these things and I didn't love. Well, what is love? Well, let me read what St. Paul says here. Huh? He said, love is always patient and kind. And I'm 70. I'll be 76 in April. I told you, but I'm going to tell you again. It's April 20th, in case you want to send me a card or something. But if on that day I did not love, see, I wasn't grateful, and I didn't love from my heart, it being 76 is absolutely nothing. Nothing. You could say, well, you got a lot of experience. Yeah, a little bit. You know, yeah. But see, none of that would mean anything either. Love makes the difference because it is willing to sacrifice. That's why there's so many divorces today. There's no spirit of sacrifice and love for better or worse. And here's what love is. Love is never jealous. Never. You know what jealousy is? Jealousy, I think, was the first sin. Everybody thinks Satan was proud. No, I think he was jealous, and then he was proud. That's my opinion. You're not going to find it in the scriptures anywhere. But I think because he was jealous of God's position. He was jealous of the eternal word becoming man. He was jealous of the fact he would have to worship his mother. And he said, I shall ascend to the throne of the Most High God. Oh, hey, wait a minute. It wasn't, I don't think it was pride yet. It was jealousy. He was jealous of God's position. Forgetting he's a creature. Today, a lot of people forget they're creatures of God. They're not God. You see these ads in these crazy magazines. I don't know if you get crazy magazines. I get them by the dozen every day. It's one magazine. It's Feel Like God and Be God. I looked at it. I said, she had to weigh this goddess, whatever she was, at least 500 pounds. I never did see the chair she was sitting on. And I thought, she's a goddess. It must take two people to get her off that chair. She couldn't possibly get off of it on her own. Couldn't. See, it's so stupid. But that's jealousy. We don't want to think that we're dependent upon God. We want to be. No, you're not God. You're a creature. You're gone back to the earth from which you came. One day God will raise you up. You're going to be very beautiful or exceptionally ugly. But we are not like, it's never jealous. It is never boastful or conceited. Conceited people are funny, don't you think? They look funny. Like, ooh. There's nobody like me. Oh, yes, there is. And they're better than you. But see, we are so, by nature almost, we're jealous. We think that the house you just bought, you shouldn't have. It really should be mine. That's jealousy. I envy then what God gives to others. You hear something, oh, I wish I were beautiful. Hey, you're not. Okay? You can be holy, though. That's a rare form of beauty, holiness. See, we have to understand that it doesn't matter how you look. Doesn't matter. It matters where your heart is. And do you accept the will of God? Now, he goes on and he says, it does not take offense. It is never rude or selfish. Oh, the kids today are rude. Well, I was in Europe and had these, what do you call these things you go through and they go around? Well, these kids would not let me in. I mean, at the time I had my crutches and braces and I was afraid to go in because I almost got in and they started going faster. That's rude. That's rudeness of the worst kind. And you see that today. A woman goes in a bus, all the men are sitting, she's standing. Well, of course, if she wants to act like a man, then she should stand. If you want to be an electrician and climb a pole, fine, then stand. You look like a man, then stand like one. You see, you make yourself into what you don't want to be. And so they're rude. And love is never selfish. Yeah, there's a lot of that, huh? Somebody offers you a piece of pie, and you take the biggest piece. You're looking around. It's the biggest piece. It's almost a quarter of the pie. So you haven't thought of anybody else. Okay? Your mother passes meat at the table, you take two-thirds of it. That's selfish. You don't care about anybody else. See? Selfishness is not loving. You see why? Because if you love, you think of others first, and then you take what's left. We don't think of those things. We don't have basic values or basic virtues. And St. Paul says none of that is love. He says it takes no pleasure in other people's sins. Oh, wow. Do you do that? You don't like somebody and you hear they broke a leg. Good for them. They deserve it. Oh, wow. I told you about the woman whose husband was terrible. He stepped out on her. He went all there. I mean, he did everything a man could do. He's in the hospital a couple of weeks. The priest comes, hears his confession, baptizes him. He was never baptized. He gets the last sacraments. He's confirmed, and he dies. What was she mad? She was furious. So I said to her, she came and told me all these good things that happened to her husband. I said, wasn't that wonderful? She said, no. She said, you realize, she's looking at me, she said, you realize you could have gone straight to heaven? I said, yeah. The rat. I said, wait, man. And she was angry. She said, I just want him to go to purgatory. To the end of time, he ought to be there. What happens? He gets all the sacraments and goes straight to heaven. I said, well, maybe he didn't go straight to heaven. I hope not. Well, you see, there's something wrong with that kind of love, don't you think? I mean, it's selfish, it's rude. It takes offense. Because God was so good and converted him and gave him all the sacraments and baptized him. See, that's not love. You see that? It's not love at all. Well, now it is always ready to excuse. Oh, we don't do that, do we? Mm-mm. We rash judge instead. We don't excuse anybody. We don't say, well, you know, he's that kind of grouchy today. Maybe he didn't sleep last night. Or maybe he's got a headache. We don't excuse people. We just rub it in a little bit. And see, that's not loving. St. Paul says here that love trusts, hopes, and endures whatever comes. Oh, no, we don't love, do we? We don't always endure whatever comes. We don't endure. We don't mind a little cross now and then. But we get tired of them. Don't we get tired of them, huh? What makes you disheartened so much? Just because a doctor comes along and says, well, we just can't seem to do anything for that back of yours. And you say, well, you mean I'm going to have this pain a long time? And so I'm afraid so. And what do we do then? The love endures and says, well, Lord, give me strength. Give me energy. Give me love. Okay? Now, he says, love does not come to an end. Now, that's a good examination of conscience for Lent. How many people have you loved? How many friends have you loved? And you don't love them anymore. Now, if I have to love like God loves, and that's the new commandment, I got to love you always. Never stopping. No matter what you do. And that's what St. Paul says here. If there are gifts of prophecy, the time will come and they're going to fail. If you have the gift of languages, it won't continue forever. The time will come when all must fail. I've said this 100 times, that you buy a car, you drive it home, drive it back, you lost $1,000. Can you beat that? If you brought it back, you would have lost $1,000. It's nothing. You know what I like to see? It's a real meditation for me. You see these big flatbed trucks on the highway, and they're piled with car after car. All the cars are about this big. They've all been... Now, can you imagine those in a nice window, sharp, shiny, and you paid $50,000 for it? Or $20,000? Now look at it. Rusted, squashed, gonna be melted over for somebody else to pay $20,000, $30,000 for. Or is it now? You know, some of you kids put your heart in that little car or big car. And that's good. It's a convenience. You can drive around and go where you want to go. But the heart cannot be there. Because I guarantee it's going to be on that flatbed truck about 10 years from now. You put your heart in. Some of you have sold your soul for a car. And it's going to go. I'm not going to laugh. Now, our knowledge is imperfect. Our prophesying is imperfect. And it's all going to disappear. You say, Dad, this is a gross program. But you see, my friends, we have to understand that. Otherwise, we get attached. We get attached to things that are going to pass. We have to use things. But we cannot be attached to things. That's where love comes in. The wrong kind of love. I cannot be attached to a car. We bought a car one time and the seatbelt didn't work. Now, you can't drive without a seatbelt, so they find you, they're going to give you a ticket or something. Well, you look at the policeman, you say, my seatbelt is stuck. He said, well, get it fixed. Here's your ticket. Thanks a lot. You go to the man there, and he has to take part of the car apart to get his seatbelt. So you wait 3 days, and then here comes the car. And there's the seatbelt, all nice, shiny, and fixed. A little wrinkled here and there, but it's fixed. 3 days later, you can't get it up again. Can you imagine getting frustrated over a seatbelt that refuses to move? So what do? You just sit in the back. They make any sense? So why get attached to a car? They won't even let you have a seatbelt. And we do things like that. We get attached to Hondas and these motorcycles that bicycles and scooters and roller skates and cigarettes. Oh boy, they're expensive, huh? Now you're dumber for buying them because you're spending all that money. Not only does it fill your lungs with all kind of black stuff we call tar, but now you got to pay more to get lung cancer. Now, is that love? No, it's not love. It's love for cigarettes, but that's kind of dumb. Imagine paying to get lung cancer. Now, that doesn't make any sense to me. But you'll do it. Why? Because you love smoking. I saw somebody at a restaurant the other day. And they were smoking with the left hand, eating with the right hand, and reading with their eyes on a book. Well, I just had to watch because I couldn't figure out which hand was going up first. Well, it was the cigarette, the food. I never saw the smoke come out. Isn't it supposed to? It's supposed to come out? I never saw it come out because she stuffed food in her mouth, made it come out of her nose. I don't know, but I never saw the smoke come out. I thought, now that's what you call getting all your worth out of a cigarette. because I never saw the smoke come out. It must have been building up inside here somewhere. Or the food just went, down went the smoke. I was fascinated, absolutely fascinated of how, I expected it to come out of her ears at any moment. But I thought to myself, it has to go somewhere. It has to come out somehow. But I watched her almost the entire meal, hardly ate myself. She got up, paid her check. I never saw the smoke. Why don't you try it? I mean, you get your money's worth. Now he says, when I was a child, I used to talk like a child. Some of us still do. I thought like a child, but don't we? If we do that, I think we're talking and acting like a child. Argue like a child. Oh boy. But now he says, I'm a man, I put away these childish things. And so let's ask ourselves today, this evening, tomorrow,

0: forgive. That's love. If you refuse to forgive, you don't love. That's pretty obvious. See? Love is to be kind, to be thoughtful, to be unselfish, to think of your neighbor first and then yourself. Not to be rude. I had a man tell me the other day, Mother, this man was talking to me, and he said to me, wow. I said, wow, what? He said, you should hear that man when you're not around. I said, really? What's he do? He says, he swears like a pirate. I said, he's never sworn in front of me. That's what's so wonderful, he said. Well, I appreciate the compliment. But why should we swear at all? That's not to love. If you take the Lord's name in vain, that's not to love him. You never take someone you love's name in vain. You would never swear by your mother or swear by your husband or swear by your children. You wouldn't do that. See, it's so bad. So bad that we don't know how to love. None of that is loving. So why don't you tonight or tomorrow over the weekend look at the 13th chapter, 1 Corinthians, and go slow at it and ask yourself the awesome question, do I really know how to love? Do you talk nasty to your wife or your children? That's not love. Are you forever upset about something? That's not love. Do you swear, take the Lord's name in vain? That's not love. I think some of you men think it's manly to swear. I think it shows your vocabulary is very poor. You don't know what else to say. But you swear. How can you take God's name in vain and then say, I love him? That doesn't work. How can you abuse your wife or your children and then say, I love you? That doesn't work. See, now you can be very bright and you can be very smart and you can be a genius and you can have a high IQ. You can prophesy and have them all come out right. You can have the faith that moves mountains, but if you don't love your neighbor, it's a big, fat zilcho. That's how God looks at it. So I think it would be nice for Lent. Examine your conscience. Do you really love your wife? Do you really love your husband? Or do you wish every morning they'd break a leg? You don't love that, see? You don't love. So, we have some calls. Hello?
1: Hi, Mother.
0: Hi,
1: actually,
0: where are you from?
1: I'm your first caller. Actually, I won $100 at bingo, and I'm donating $10 to your network.
0: Wonderful.
1: So I wanted to tell you that. My question is, if you're making a decision in your life and you want God to help you, how do you know that the decision you made is the one that God wanted you to do? And if something goes wrong where it's not all right, does that mean that you didn't do the right decision that God wanted you to do? Thank you and God bless.
0: Boy, that's a $65 question, isn't it? Well, let me say this. When we pray, we first have to ask our dear Lord that we know his will. You see? Before God's will is done, we should know what it is, and he will let us know. And we can tell if what I'm going to do or the decision I'm going to make, is it for the honor and glory of God? Is it for the good of my family? Is it for my good? If we can say yes to all those, and I feel comfortable with it, I feel comfortable with it, then I can do whatever it is I think I should be doing. And if you say, well, it doesn't go well,

0: You know, I don't think every time we pray, we should expect everything to go well. I think sometimes it has to go sour. I never learned anything in success. I'm happy about it. I want to be successful for the good of the Lord's kingdom and the church and the people. But I never learn anything when I'm successful. I learn something when I fail. One time I went to a meeting of Catholic communicators. This is like years and years and years ago. And I was asked to give a talk on how we started and all. And somebody said to me, "Mother, what happens if you fail?" I said, "I don't. I'm not afraid to fail. Because I've always learned something when I failed." I said, "I'll tell you what I'm afraid of. I'm afraid of success. Though I need to succeed. Because many people change when they're successful. You all know people that change. They get snooty and they get smart aleck and they get proud and arrogant. And you got to be strong to be successful and keep your hand on the plow." And I said to them, "I'll tell you what I'm afraid of. I'm afraid of dying." And had the father look at me and say, "Angelica, all these you might have saved had you trusted more." I'm afraid of that. I take all kind of risks. We take risks nobody would even think of. If we find that, we find and feel that this is God's will for us. Got to know that first. And after that, you go and you do what you feel is God's will for you. And if you succeed, wonderful. And you fail, praise God. And you'll learn when you fail. I always learn. I learn what not to do. You're humbled when you fail. It's not bad to fail. So what? Try again. So I would not look at God and his, our prayers and our petitions as something that has to go and has to be right and has to be successful. You know, the greatest days of my life is when I had braces and crutches. I don't have them now, thank God. It's been a year. Our Lady healed me. But I felt then I was a real witness. And now I feel I'm still a witness. Because people come up to me, "Are you still walking?" I said, "I think so. I got ordinary shoes on." See, the only thing in our life is, am I loving the Lord? And am I getting holy? That's the only thing important. See, if we're sick or healthy or wealthy or poor, none of that is important. The thing is, am I growing holy every day? That's all important. So don't be afraid. I gotta be a success. So who said that? Who said? Maybe a failure is the best thing ever happened to you. How many of you who failed or got slapped in bed in a hospital didn't get closer to God? And you've been goofing off all your life. All of a sudden, you're in a horizontal position. Boy, you're thinking straight. You call that a failure? I call it a great success. So don't be afraid to pray and get a no. Maybe the best thing. Some of you women, have you ever seen now the man you almost married? Huh? Yeah? Uh-huh. Aren't you glad? You didn't? Now, at the time, you thought, "Oh, woe is me. He married somebody else." Now you're so happy about it. See? Now, what you called a failure 10 years ago was really a blessing. right? Well, so you pray with total confidence and trust in God. Be at peace. We have another call. Hello?
1: Hi, Mother.
0: Hi, where are you from?
1: This is John Rivera from Omaha. Good evening. We love you very much. And
0: thank you.
1: I cannot believe I'm talking to a very famous person. Mother, this is my question. We say that God is love.
0: Right.
1: And why is God say that I am a jealous God in the Old Testament?
0: Okay,
1: another thing, Mother, is that do you have already a lot of sisters, and can you put another branch there in South America or another Bible Belt place?
0: Well, we have a network all over South America. But let me explain the jealous God. God is not jealous of us like we're jealous of each other. Because when we're jealous, we feel we lack something that somebody else possesses. God lacks nothing. God is not jealous for his sake, but for our sake. He knows what we miss when we love creatures or things or ourselves more than him. It's a compassion that God has for us. And God loves me with an infinite love, and he knows what I'm going to miss if I turn against him. And he feels very bad about that. That's the kind of jealousy God possesses. Our jealousy is mean, judgmental, angry, and covetous. Oh, that's a big difference. God cannot be any of those things. God is love. And he knows what we're going to suffer if we don't love him with our whole heart, mind, soul, and strength. And the scripture says, I am a jealous God. Well, it's not the kind we have. The kind we have is sinful. And God is holy and pure and totally without sin. He cannot sin. Because the Holy One. See? So you have to understand that our dear Lord is grieved when we turn against him, because he knows how much we will suffer. And his love for us is so great, even if we don't love him, his love for us is so great that he feels so bad. He feels so compassionate for our stupidities. See? And so we need to know that our first love is always our love of God. And sometimes we have to give up a lot of things to prove that we love the Lord. So I want you to know that Lent is should be a joy-filled time, because now I have many graces and I can then change, really have a conversion. A real conversion, because the graces are there, especially Holy Week graces. They're there for me to be kind when I'm not kind anymore, to be more patient with my neighbor, to be more loving, to love my enemy, to forgive when it's hard to forgive, to trust in the Lord. Those are the things that Lent should give us. And that's true love. I love you. Bye now.

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4: I'm Father Edward Krauss of the Society of Catholic Social Scientists and the Fellowship of Catholic Scholars, and this is Faith Matters. The wisdom and correctness of the Church's position on artificial contraception, condoms, chemical contraceptives, IUDs, and pills, as opposed to self-control, self-restraint, self-respect, and respect for the underlying moral order, is revealed in many ways. It has become increasingly apparent over the last 25 years that the misuse of such devices, along with abortion, is a major factor in fostering our rampant promiscuity and sexual permissiveness, with the result an AIDS epidemic, skyrocketing STD rates, our broken homes, child abuse, crime rates, and a host of other interrelated ills, all of which the Holy Father Paul VI predicted 25 years ago in his encyclical letter, Humanae Vitae. IUDs were initially touted as the safest, most effective of birth control devices, and 2 decades later, the manufacturers of IUDs, A.H. Robbins, C.D. Searle Company, have been sued so often they're bankrupt. Use of the pill has dropped by nearly a half in the last 2 decades because of the health complications and medical side effects. It has been associated with huge increases in infertility, ectopic pregnancy, breast and cervical cancer, endometrial atrophy, pelvic inflammatory disease, and other serious conditions. Dr. Janice Raymond characterized the new abortion pill RU486 as just the latest of a whole series of reckless chemical assaults on human life and the health of women. She refers to DES, clarithromide, fluoridamide, spermicides, and other chemicals. The failure rates of pills remain 10 to 15% in 1 year's use, but chances of failure increase proportionately according to the number of years pills are relied upon. There's roughly a 40 to 50% chance of failure over a period of 5 years and an 80 to 90% chance of failure over a 10-year period. It's not our place or within our competence to remake marriage in a pattern other than what God intended. The basic moral principle is that any interventions of intelligence or technology must respect, reverence, refine, or perfect the creator or created order as given by God, and not destroy, deny, undermine, or corrupt it, or directly contradict it. By God's design, the unitive and procreative meanings of the sexual act are so profoundly interdependent and intertwined that any attempt of ours to definitively separate or pull them apart risks destruction of the very goods we hold dear, namely the pleasures of sexual union, the bonding, commitment, and faithful unity of the couple, the sacred task of transmitting life to the child, and more than that, our insertion into the utterly divine mystery of God's own inner life and love. Some of the good news is that current methods of natural means to responsible parenthood are every bit as effective as any pills or chemicals you might use, 98% method effective and 94% user effective. They have no medical risks or side effects. They cost nothing. They do not require regular medical checkups. They are clearly not abortifacient. And couples who use them, the natural means to responsible parenthood, refer frequently to the distinctive psychological, moral benefits that accompany their use. All of this is reflected, I think, in the exceptionally high rate of marital success among NFP users. 94 to 97% success rates in their marriages is over against the 50% failure rate in the common culture. The Church, like Jesus, is utterly compassionate for us when we fail or fall short of keeping the moral law. But again, like Jesus, she teaches the basic but sometimes difficult truth with clarity, with authority, with firmness, not like the scribes and Pharisees. And this not to condemn, but so that you and I might have life and have it in the fullest possible measure. She, like our Lord, expects to be ridiculed and persecuted for not following the ways of the world. And the promised rewards are considerable, that Jesus promised 100-fold already in this life, eternal life in the next. Becoming a Catholic, a good Catholic, a better Catholic, a saint, is a lifelong task and struggle for all of us. It begins with baptism and ends in eternity. But we have much to go back to. We have much to be proud of as we put on our wedding garments, as we get ready for that feast in the heavens Jesus so clearly promised, and to which we are all invited. May God bless you and your efforts to be faithful to the Lord and your children and grandchildren. In the name of the Father, and of the Son, and of the Holy Spirit.
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8: 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On August 5th, we celebrate the Feast of Our Lady of the Snow, or the dedication of the Basilica of St. Mary Major. The famous Roman Basilica of St. Mary Major was built under Pope Liberius in the 4th century. A popular Roman tradition tells that a miraculous snowfall occurred on this date, during the height of summer, to mark the spot where Our Lady desired the basilica to be constructed. On the same day, she appeared to a wealthy Roman noble couple and inspired them to donate the land for the basilica. The Blessed Virgin continues to be venerated under the title Our Lady of the Snow, and every year on this feast day, snow-white jasmine petals drift down from the ceiling of the basilica to commemorate the name. The basilica is also home to the crib of Our Lord, brought thence from Bethlehem, and to the famous image of Our Lady as Salus Populi Romani, or the Salvation of the Roman People. Countless miracles have been worked through invoking Our Lady's aid under this title and image. The only other churches whose dedications are celebrated by the entire church are the Lateran Basilica, or the Archbasilica of the Most Holy Savior, on November 9th, and the Basilicas of St. Peter and St. Paul outside the walls, together on November 18th. Also celebrated on this day are St. Memmius, King St. Oswald of Northumbria, St. Nona, mother of St. Gregory Nazianzen, and many other martyrs, confessors, and holy virgins. For more about the saints and seasons of the Catholic Church, visit thestationofthecross.com/saints-and-seasons.
9: Let us pray for our Archbishop Richard Henning. 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Through Christ our Lord. Amen.
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8: In the name of the Father, and of the Son, and of the Holy Spirit. Amen. Let us pray. O God, you manifest your power, particularly in forbearance and pity. Show us your mercy again and again, so that hastening toward your promises, we may become partakers of the blessings of heaven. Through Jesus Christ, thy Son, our Lord, who liveth and reigneth with thee in the unity of the Holy Spirit, God, world without end. Amen. In the name of the Father, and of the Son, and of the Holy Spirit. Amen.
11: Boston area weather, currently 85 degrees, under partly cloudy skies. The heat index, 85 degrees. The wind is from the southwest at 12 miles per hour. The forecast for this evening, partly cloudy with a light breeze and the temp 77. Overnight, some clouds here and there and somewhat breezy. Temperature 73 degrees. And then tomorrow, cloudy with some wind, 86 degrees. That's the weather brought to you by iCatholicMobile.com.
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